0: 35th anniversary of Ukraine's Independence Day. Russia's invasion, which began in 2022, pushed on, with both countries escalating aerial attacks that are killing civilians. On Monday, UK Prime Minister Andy Burnham made his first overseas trip since taking office, joining other European leaders in Kyiv. The Supreme Court is siding with the Trump administration in a case over President Trump's executive order restricting mail-in voting, though it remains unclear how much can be implemented before the fast-approaching midterm elections. The U.S. Postal Service laid out its plans for implementing the order last week, but time is running short to impose major changes. On Wall Street, the Dow by 140 points. More details at SRNNews.com.
1: Hi, this is Bishop Bob Jackson. 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His name is Demas. He was a real partner, fellow worker with Paul in the ministry. 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The Bible says in 2 Timothy 4 and verse 10, "For Demas hath forsaken me, having loved this present world, and is departed unto Thessalonica." 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
7: And I want to welcome you to another Monday edition of Lifeline. As you heard from our announcer, yours truly, Jesse Gastan, pastor of Grace Bible Church in Hayward, California, coming to you 5 days a week from noontime till 12:30. This has been now almost, let's say, about 16 years, maybe a little bit more even now. I'm not quite sure, almost 20 years. Who would have thought that we would have been able to don the radio stations? KFAX is one of the more prominent AM stations in the Northern Hemisphere, and with its satellite capacity can go up to Washington and in different regions. And of course, people can get us now around the world via the internet. So if yours truly is dropping the lugs that I do about the way I see the world, and I try to bring it through a biblical lens, then share it with the world. Share it with the world. Hey, there's a cat that comes on Mondays most of the time, and he's talking to you about the real deal when it comes to our world and how to see it through the lens of Scripture without being what we might call theologically engaging in an overrealized eschatology. We are not trying to escape reality. We are trying to see reality for what it is and to address it from a biblical perspective and with a deep sense of both prophetic and priestly obligations. I don't mind constantly reminding the people under the sound of my words that we are called to be both prophetic and priestly. And that's so critical. I'm hearing often opining and whining and all kinds of bizarre responses to the fact that I might simply take the book of Obadiah and expound Obadiah through a Christocentric lens and then apply it to our world and our nation. Or I might take the book of Hosea, and do exactly the same thing. Or I might take his cousin, Amos, and do exactly the same thing and demonstrate through those prophetic books, whether the major prophets or the minor prophets, letting the people of God know that the word of God is eternal in its verity, and therefore its truth is always applicable. And here is the axiom that you must know, ladies and gentlemen, if you don't already know. If the word of God does not speak to you and to your society and to your surroundings prophetically, somebody has corrupted the word of God. And the apostle made it plain. We are not those that corrupt the word of God. We do not handle the word of God deceitfully, but we make manifest the hidden things of darkness, and we bring to light those unfruitful works of wickedness first in the community of the saints. Judgment must begin at the household of faith first, and then to our larger community, the nations. If a man is not preaching in that stream of obligation, he is simply a salesman with a set of theological propositions that fundamentally pandering to someone's felt needs or ego or narcissistic tendencies, but is not representing the true and the living God. The true and the living God is very much concerned with and obligated to telling you the truth about the wickedness in the church and the wickedness in your government. That's how the humble Solomon put it when he wrote what I have called for years, the book of Ecclesiastes is called the Confessions of a King. The book of Ecclesiastes is called the Confessions of a King. And what does Solomon say in that book? Many things. There's a time and a season for everything under the sun. But he made very clear in a portion of Ecclesiastes that he looked and he saw that where there should be righteousness, there was iniquity. And where there should have been justice, there was wickedness. Now, what was he talking about? He wasn't merely using a double idiom as Hebrew might do. But he was saying that in the two most important institutions, the White House, and the Church House. There should be obedience to the explicit moral standards of God's word, and the only institution that has the right and authority to call, to communicate, to appeal, to warn, yea, even to alarm both the political world as well as the religious world, is the prophetic voice of the church. And then the priestly voice is to come behind the prophetic voice, calling on the world to repent, turn to Christ in faith and sincere sorrow in order to experience the mercies and blessings of God that will not be poured upon us otherwise. And by the way, when the faithful preaching of Jeremiah and Isaiah and Ezekiel and Daniel and Hosea and Amos and Obadiah and the minor prophets, Joel and Nahum and Malachi and Micah and the others are setting forth their righteous indignation as lawyers for God, because that's what they were. They were lawyers for God. And their job was to speak truth to power. Jeremiah, stand in the gate of the Lord's house. Isaiah, go to the king. Nathan, go to David and tell them what I say. If we're not doing that, we're wasting time. I promise you, it's a bunch of court gesturing, mass psychosis, mass manipulation going on with all kinds of different ideas that are merely distractions from the truth of God's word. This is why people don't want to hear the truth. When Paul said in 2 Timothy chapter 4, the time is coming when they will not endure sound doctrine, but they will heap to themselves teachers having itching ears, and they will turn away their ears from the truth. They will seek people who will give them lies and fables and distortions of reality, because men love darkness rather than light. And I have seen this proliferating in the community of the so-called faithful. When you listen to other faith communities that are outside of, let's say, Christianity, whether it's Islam or Judaism, if you were to listen to them carefully, their faithful prophets speak the same thing that I'm speaking to their people: the wickedness of their government, the wickedness and debauchery and lapse of correspondence to the revelation of Torah or the Quran, as they would have it, to the disobedience of the people. And yet in the Western hemisphere of Christianity, guess what we want? We want a clown show of preachers giving us really palpable stuff that has to do with our emotional dispositions, or how we can be happy, or how we can make money, or how we need to get along. All of those are way downstream of the issues that are before us. Way downstream. Way downstream of the real issues before. While many people are gravitating towards those things, way upstream, the church is being completely sabotaged by diabolical robbers and thieves. The White House is just riddled with corruption and maggots and criminal politicians who have learned how to game the system to continue to grow in their wealth and to plunder the economic structure and framework for America. And all of the talk, a democratic process, a socialist process, a Republican worldview, all of that is subterfuge, while is yet every day things are getting worse and worse and worse and worse and worse. And in the meanwhile, guess what you get? You get a cause-acting display of an array of Gotham characters on the stage of all kinds of events. And people are fascinated by them. They are relevant. They are relevant, but most of them will lead to a fundamental distraction of the rudimental cause behind their stage acting props. So you got this sitcom, the Fauci sitcom. Then you have another sitcom that is the left, left, left, right, left sitcom, where the left is accusing the right of fascism and the right is accusing the left of socialism. I told you that was going to happen. And now the right is foisting on you to be afraid of Muslims. This is all called a distraction. So I'm going to talk to you about a few of these game shows, okay? These political game shows. I'm going to talk to you about a few of them just to abide our time today. And then we can have some Q&A in the second hour. This is the Monday edition of Lifeline. Your host, Pastor Jesse Gistin, pastor of Grace Bible Church in Hayward, California. Love for you to come out and kick it with us. We are an eclectic group of multi-ethnic people centered in one thing, the radical exaltation of Jesus Christ and a call to repentance and faith from our president all the way down to the common man on the street. The only way God's going to really have mercy on us is when there is repentance taking place in our hearts for the evils we are engaging in at this very hour. Got to take a break. Got to pay some bills. When we come back, going to take up on some of these ideas I've talked about. We'll be right back after this moment.
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17: Did you hear about the man who bought a $100,000 insurance policy from one of those machines in the airport? Before he got on the plane, he had lunch at an airport restaurant. He was given a fortune cookie, opened it, and the message read, "A recent investment will pay big dividends." It would be cold in a hot place before I got on that airplane. The Bible says there is a way that seems right, but the end is destruction. That's true, but most people don't care. I don't know about you, but I'm going to be careful out there. I'm going to cling to Jesus who promises laughter and joy forever. Put that in your fortune cookie. I'm Steve Brown. You think about that. Share what you just heard with a friend. Go to youthinkaboutthat.com.
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7: Jesus said, blessed are they that mourn and that weep, for they shall find joy. Woe unto them that are laughing and joyous endlessly in the context of an untoward society of wickedness and evil. Jesus, on the contrary, told his people that they can expect trouble, difficulty, sorrow, and pain, particularly if they actually live in a committed fashion to the cause of Christ. Why? Because our world is a world full of darkness and evil and massive sinfulness that is not to be underestimated. We live in very evil times, as Paul said. The days are evil. Men shall be lovers of themselves. They shall be given over to pleasure more than God. They shall be given over to vile affections and be given over to all kinds of uncouth contracts and violations of covenant. That's where we are in our world today, both in the White House and in the church house. This is why I'm saying, if you're not filtering all of this stuff that you're listening to through the word of God and then examining what you're seeing in this world of, here's the other word I'm going to put on you. If you're a new listener, the word is propaganda. And it's going to be the question, how do I determine when I'm getting a news feed, a media, a video, movies? You just heard about Charlie Kirk coming out, a movie on Charlie Kirk. All right. All I'm going to say is use your propaganda filter. Because we are in a fierce battle of a propaganda warfare, on top of a literal kinetic warfare going on in the Middle East. And that warfare is not about the attrition of people. It's not about winning a war. Anybody that understands anything about economics knows that that war is to confiscate all kinds of wealth in the market, including for your president's whole family, to make money endlessly through war. This here is called your military industrial complex. While our economy continues to drift into oblivion, please understand that this is about grifting, and that's why most of the politicians are keeping their mouth shut. Why? Because they got stake in the game. Understand that the stock market is a rigged system designed to keep the common working man absolutely on the hamster wheel of paying atrocious amounts of taxes, while the wealthy get away with 1%, 2%, 3%, 5%, sometimes 10%. But with all of the tax shelters that the Biden crime family were a part of in Ukraine and beyond, which Trump initially was going after until he joined the club, that's where the money goes. This is why they live increasingly wealthy and we struggle being able to pay. I was just talking to a young man the other day. I really need to get on this Fauci thing, but I was talking to a young man the other day, and he was trying to get a room somewhere, get a one-bedroom apartment in Walnut Creek. And the one-bedroom apartment in Walnut Creek, if it's not a studio, I think it's a studio, he said was going to cost over $1,900 a month for rent. And that was an outrageous amount of money for a one bedroom. I actually agree with that. And he needed to actually make almost $80,000 just to be able to qualify for a one bedroom apartment. That's insane. That's insane. This is the problem, and people don't get it. This is not the problem with the wealthy whose tax shelters allow them to live at levels of leisure and comfort that we, under that $100,000 limit, or maybe under that $200,000 limit, have to bear the burden of 30 to 35% taxation on a dollar value that's now about 60%. are 50%. So imagine if you make $100,000 a year, you're really only making $50,000 a year, so forth and so on. This is why it's so burdensome. And according to the word of God, that's criminal. We could go way down that trail and we would understand that the way our banking system is structured is contrary to God's word. I'll leave that alone for now. It's really important for you to become wise unto the way this dialectical process works, because otherwise you're just simply being distracted by all kinds of sideshows, sitcoms, and visuals that are pouring into you propaganda that does not really correspond with what's really going on in the real world. Where Dr. Fauci has been placed before us. And I think every time we're dealing with a controversial element politically, particularly for the president, because Trump is going through it right now, his ratings are just absolutely abysmal, and rightly so. Something has to be pushed out in front in order to take your mind off the Epstein files and off the Epstein war. Well, Fauci is here. He's here. And it is to be noted that he smiles and smirkingly knows that he has been pardoned before he has even been found guilty of what we are sure he is guilty of. He has been pardoned by the criminal Biden criminal organized crime family before he is even being found guilty. Now, you may not know this, but Mr. Trump has done the same thing in preparation for his whole administration and himself. There will be a pardon for all of the criminal elements that are going on in the Trump administration. No, PJ, you're not telling the truth. I'm not lying to you. I've been able to be on this program for 20-something years. Very seldom have I had an idea or a set of concepts that I've shared with you that have been so off that I was wrong. Very seldom. Very seldom. And one of them was the whole COVID era. And Dr. Peter McCullough, who is making leaps and bounds in his own institution now, because remember, I told you, when you break out of the plantation of the left-right narrative owned by the same masters, then you understand that there's freedom in the independent world. That is exactly what Jesus did. He broke out of the left-right narrative of the Halal school, of the Shammai school, out of the liberal school and the conservative school. And he broke out of the constraints of the Pharisees and Sadducees and Herodians. And he operated purely on Torah, not the Talmud, purely on Torah, not the traditions of the fathers. He understood them. He's God in the flesh, but he operated in a transcendent view to teach his disciples that the true way is scriptural. It's not being tied up with these massive organizations that are already designed and truncated to lead you down a primrose path of slavery, psychological slavery, sociological slavery, ethnic slavery, financial slavery, spiritual slavery. It's all slavery. That's what he meant by when he said to the Pharisees, you are of your father, the devil, and the works of your father you will do. You are a slave of the sinful system of the kingdoms of this world. And that's what we're dealing with today. And what's really interesting to me, you guys, is how ignorant and naive and undiscerning professing Christians are when I call out the political systems of the world. Here we are now facing Fauci. Fauci was loved and adored and lifted up both by Trump and Biden as some great scientist helping out the American interest. He was in it for money, has all kinds of patents, tied into all kinds of companies, Moderna to say the least. These are grifters. But listen to what Dr. McCullough says. One of the greatest crimes in medical history. One of the greatest crimes in medical history. McCullough Foundation short film reveals how Dr. Fauci and Walensky, watch this, knew the miscarriage risk in January 2021, but still exhorted the pregnant women of the U.S. and the world to do what? Get the dangerous shot. Now, what was that about? Since I only got a minute before the break, what was that about? For people that really want to understand what's going on about this diabolical trajectory, it's always about population control. Quick solutions, moderate solutions, and long-term solutions. We're free now to talk about the jab because the jab has already done its job of killing upwards of 50 million people. Honest evaluators who have been able to do the statistics around the world knew this and know this yet. Judy Mikovits got it right, even though they tried to utterly scandalize her because she was in on the foundation with Fauci many, many years ago when he developed a drug that fundamentally increased the autoimmune deficiency in men and women who ended up getting AIDS. That's a whole nother story. And they covered that up even to now. So how come we're just now hearing that pregnant women were endangering their child by taking the mRNA technology when we were screaming it from the housetop? Because your media is complicit in cover up until it's way down the road. And here we are, way down the road. He's pardoned by the Biden crime syndicate. He would have been pardoned by the Trump crime syndicate as well. And we would be left with the bag. I've got more to say about this article because I just want you to understand we're about to go through something of that same nature again, another medical scare. And there's a sucker born every second that will buy into the fear-mongering tactic of the medical industrial complex because it's supported by the government industrial complex. This is how they make their money. I'll be right back.
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4: Political narrative argumentation. They won't do anything about it. They'll go to the voting booth and, like Pavlov's dogs, simply vote the same way they have all the time, and they will complain about nothing changing. That's called being controlled mentally. That's my mass psychosis. This is what's going to happen around September, October, towards November of this year. You think it's getting heated up now, with all kinds of distractions and all kinds of quip phrases, socialism, Islam, Muslims, be afraid of Muslims. I told you this was happening. I told you this. All of this is designed to capture the minds of people who are already trained not to think objectively and critically. The rich man is wise in his own conceit, but the poor man that has understanding exposes him. I'd like to think I fit in that last category personally. Don't know anything about massive wealth. Do know about poverty, but the poverty here is the poverty of humility. This is not just being poor economically. It's the humility that is required for God to draw near to you and you to him. God resists the proud. He gives grace to the humble. The poor have the gospel preached to them. Jesus Christ, who was the richest in the universe, became poor, that we, through his poverty, might become rich. We're not talking rich in money. We're not talking prosperity economically. We're not talking prosperity in any kind of temporal sense of things. And you hear that in the church all the time. They're always proffering how to grow your church, how to increase your numbers, how to multiply this, how to multiply that. But are you actually preaching the truth? See, Charles Haddon Spurgeon had said it many, many years ago. The fundamental idolatry of the West is bigness. How big can your church become? How many people come to your church? That's idolatry. The issue is, does God actually come there in the person of Christ? And does he fill the room of the people there in their hearts with a revelation of his glory and insight into his truth and his mandates covenantally for them to walk in fellowship with God? Is the Spirit of God presently making real, authentic, God-loving, sin-hating, culture-critiquing Christians? Or are they just your run-of-the-mill left, right, left, right Christians? Because that's all that's being piped out most of the time. And when you're dealing with that kind of Christianity, you avoid the controversial teachings of Scripture. You won't go to a church where they are really digging down into covenant theology, systematic theology, the doctrines of grace, a proper biblical worldview on the Trinitarian persons of the Godhead, a real understanding of justification by faith alone apart from works. You won't get that kind of fastidious, difficult, challenging, but soul grounding exegesis and exposition in most of your churches because the people cannot tolerate sound doctrine. They call themselves Christian, but they don't spend hardly any time studying their Bibles. So the pastors went out. They shaped their messages for about 15, 20 minutes, fill it with stories and anecdotes, make the people feel good, and then send them away with a doxology or maybe a prayer. Ladies and gentlemen, that is the pathway to hell. The poor man that has understanding will expose all that. When the righteous are prevalent in a culture, there is real rejoicing and great.

0: glory. But when a wicked man emerges, people have to hide. Why? Because his narcissism is so massive. His malignant narcissism of controlling everyone and everything is so massive that if you don't just cower to his agenda and say, yes, sir, yes, ma'am, yes, ma'am, yes, sir, it can be a woman. Many of them are the case today. Yes, sir, yes, ma'am, yes, ma'am. That's your complete narcissistic network that's taking place in our world across our government. Speaking of the network of narcissists, let me get back to Anthony Fauci, which, if you've been listening to anyone giving any kind of critique of Mr. Fauci, you can't help but go away knowing that he was the epitome of narcissism himself. He loved him some Fauci. It goes on to say by Dr. McCullough, on August 16th, 2026, Senator Ron Johnson, we support Ron Johnson. He has been a hero all throughout the COVID time, exposing the fraudulent medical industrial complex and this fake mRNA technology that's doing way more harm than good. He was behind all that. Director of the Vaccine Research Center at NIAID and Dr. Fauci, and between Fauci and CDC Director Rochelle Walensky, both texts are dated January 25th, 21. In other words, Ron Johnson has done an investigation like he said he would, and he was able to ascertain the conversations between Ms. Walensky. Remember her? The bug-eyed Indian sister who every time she got on the media, whether Fox or MSNBC, she looked like she was scared to death about the lies that were flowing out of her mouth. Now listen to this. Text from Dr. John Mascola to Dr. Anthony Fauci. Listen to the inside text. I'm gonna have to talk to you one day about how artificial intelligence is being used by God to invert the conceit and the hubris of the wicked and open up and expose them even in the technology that they use to engage in the surreptitious practices in the dark. The lights are on. Listen to what it says here. I am corrected on pregnancy studies, says Dr. Anthony Fauci. Initial studies avoid vaccination in first trimester due to possible fever and high rates of miscarriages in first trimester. Text from Dr. Anthony Fauci to Dr. Rochelle Walensky. Since many people have significant cytokine storms and fever after the second dose, this theoretically could be associated with miscarriages in the first trimester. What do you mean theoretically associated? Do you guys understand the double speech here? I don't have time. But this is how they talk in the media to you as well. Correlation does not mean causation. Shortly after this private text exchange, Dr. Fauci and Walensky aggressively advocated, watch this, you guys, that all pregnant women get the COVID-19 vaccine. Now, why, if they knew all along that the COVID shot created what is called pathogenic priming or the cytokine storm. Why? Because the spike protein didn't just go to the one area in the arm that it was supposed to go. The spike protein generated by the mRNA technology inside your cell was going throughout your whole body, impacting your liver, your kidneys, your lungs, your heart. We've talked about all this, your brain. So we had all of these symptoms showing up right away, which they covered up. You guys remember that? They covered it all up, including miscarriages on the part of women, of which now we have the data that Dr. Fauci already knew. Now, many of us, I had sent out maybe 100 presentations back in the day. This is when they cut your boy off because I was using our website to present studies every Wednesday. You guys remember that? Studies. We would watch a presentation, then we would deconstruct it, and we would talk about the implications of the good doctors, good nurses, good scientists that were saying this is what is happening. They're killing our patients. And we got cut off Facebook and many different sources around the world because we were speaking truth to power. We were exposing the unfruitful works of darkness. And Christians love to complain about this, but that's the job of truth people. When I come back, I'll read the rest of this expose that we already knew 3 or 4 years ago. But why would they do that to the American people and people around the world? To kill you. That's so obvious, we don't even want to see it. I'll be right back.
1: This is Albert Moeller for townhall.com. The most amazing development on the American political landscape right now is the emergence of socialism. Yeah, I said it. Socialism. Just recently, CBS News launched a major investigative study looking into political support for socialism. Among the key takeaways are the fact that among those who identify as Democrats, 58% have a positive view of socialism. Only 32% of Democrats said they had a positive view of capitalism. It gets worse. Among respondents with a college degree, an even higher 71% say they have a positive view of socialism. The most obvious influence over these students is leftist professors teaching leftist ideologies. The culture of elite education is teaching university students wrong lessons about the economy, and it's doing so in so many different ways. Students' increasing support for socialism shows it, as do the polls. It's a seismic development when you think about the future of civilization and the future of the United States of America. I'm Albert Mobler.
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9: Near the end of the Revolutionary War, George Washington received a letter from one of his own officers. Colonel Louis Nicola suggested that America might be better served by a monarchy, with Washington himself as king. Washington firmly rejected the idea. He had spent years leading Americans in a fight for independence from a monarchy. He would not see that victory end with America creating a king of its own. He understood that the cause of the revolution was greater than any one man. His example reminds us that power can be offered, earned, or taken. But character determines whether we use it for ourselves or remain faithful to something greater.
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0: And as we finish our article by the Brave Discourse, as they love to address the issues that our society doesn't want to, Courageous Discourse, focal point. The conversation is between Dr. McAuliffe and Dr. John Leake. It goes on to say, after Walensky and Fauci having been told by the data that these jabs will hurt pregnant women, they went on an absolute campaign to actually push the jab. Why? It's called population control. You may laugh about it as a conspiracy theory, but your laughter is simply ignorance. Let me go on with the rest of this article. For hours after I published the interview on YouTube, the video was removed from the platform without explanation. Obviously, they don't want that truth out there. As you will see in the following McAuliffe Foundation short film, The Willful Concealment of the No Miscarriage Risk, perpetrated by Dr. Anthony Fauci and Rochelle Walensky, is one of the greatest criminal acts in the history of modern medicine. I highlight this particular incident because it contains all the elements necessary for criminal prosecution. That is clear documentary evidence, text messages on government-issued cell phones of two willful and deliberate acts committed by Dr. Anthony Fauci and Rochelle Walensky. One, concealing from the public the known and clearly defined risk of miscarriage caused by the COVID-19 vaccine. It's just a jab. It's not truly a vaccine. Number two, using their official authority to advise the pregnant women of the United States and by extension, the entire world to receive the dangerous product. You and I can hear Rachel's children crying all over the world by this kind of Herodian slaughter in the 21st century at this medical, industrial, technological level. Please watch the following short documentary and share it with your colleagues and friends. These are the efforts and labors of good men. I'm going to stop there. These are the efforts and labors of good men. Someone was asking me, you know, what is a hero? And I said this to you last week. I'm going to say it again. Read a few more things in my own commentary on Fauci. Share with you seven or eight things. And by the way, again, I'm going to tie both Trump and Biden to Fauci. They were complete supporters of Fauci because they're all in the same cabal. I was watching some stuff again on Trump's utter tie and connection to Epstein. Now, that'll come out too. Right now, the cowards in media and the culprits in media are covering for your man, Donald Trump. They're covering for him. 5 years from now, it'll come out. But by then, he will have confiscated so much wealth, like the Marcos in the Philippines confiscated so much wealth, and be gone down the road and his family having ripped off Americans and people around the world by all kinds of businesses they started and have collapsed and made tons of money out of. Anybody with a little ear knows what I'm talking about. I don't have to expand on this. When you want to know the truth, God will lead you to it. When you don't, he'll let you walk in error. There's no doubt about it. When you want to know the truth, God will lead you to it, but he won't lead you to the truth if you don't have the kind of faith that overcomes the fear of man. The fear of men bring a snare to the soul. This is why Jesus said to his disciples, you can follow me, you got to be ready to die. This religious culture in which I live, the last thing they're going to do is follow Jesus in the truth. The last thing. They will hate me and hate Paul as they hated Christ and others for simply telling you the truth. They will avoid us. They will depart from us. They will scandalize us. They'll find fault with us. But they won't deal with the proposition. Anthony Fauci is a criminal. Biden pardoned him before he is even brought on trial is criminal, complicit criminality. Donald Trump is selling pardons for $2 million. Let the British lady affirm this for you right now so you can determine whether or not PJ is just, you know, talking propaganda. Donald Trump is pardoning his whole administration because they know they're going to be up on charges when it's over with. This is not a man that loves your country. He never did. What about Fauci? Well, number one, Anthony Fauci will be lied about when he dies, when he's gone. This is called hagiography. When you take a criminal and make him a hero and tell the world how great he was, and because you have the power to doctor the books, it's called being a gatekeeper, you will paint the picture of him as a great and noble person. This is the conflict going on in the left-right narrative about a bunch of the atrocities that my own country has committed. I was just talking to a person recently about their ignorance and naivete of all of the violent, criminal, hostile behavior that my country has engaged in throughout the last 400 years, starting with the plundering of America at the behest of most of our Native American brothers and sisters. Now, you know this is true, but you don't like it because you want to cover up your sin. But Solomon says, whosoever confesses and forsakes his sin will have mercy. But the one that covers up his sin will not prosper. It will always come out. This is why they can't take down my girl Candace. Because Candace was on the inside. See? And she saw what was happening to Mr. Kirk. Now, I had already told you guys he was between a rock and a hard place because he was trying to play ball with two devils. Remember, I called that the Jehoshaphat syndrome. Jehoshaphat thought he could kick it with Ahab and Jezebel just because they were cousins, the 10 southern tribes and the two northern tribes. We're kinfolk, Jehoshaphat surmised. And he wanted to really make it work with the 10 northern tribes. But the 10 northern tribes were exceedingly wicked and abominable and had abandoned the true and living God, Jehovah, and Torah long ago. They were in name only religious. And Ahab dragged our brother Jehoshaphat into a war and then asked Jehoshaphat to wear his royal garments so that he could get hit by the arrows. And in God's mercy, they saw that it was Jehoshaphat, and God allowed one soldier on the part of the Assyrian army to actually hit Ahab and take him out because it was appointed for Ahab to die. And what I said was Mr. Kirk got taken out by a set of diabolical factors that have still yet to come to the surface. Now, everybody wants to cover it up real quickly and call it something as simple as the guy Tyler just climbing on a roof, one shot, take him out. 85% of Americans know that there had to be a set of complicit cooperatives, that it's not just done that easily. And so they're trying to take our girl out, but she's winning the day. Why? Because she's a noble debater and she is a pursuer of the truth. And God has honored that African-American woman because she truly loved Charlie and wasn't going to put up with a cover up. And you're not able to stop her. See, this is what... This is what Gamaliel had said to the Jews when they were trying to take down Peter and James and John. Hey, if this thing be of God, you won't be able to stop it. Let it go. If it's not of God, it'll fall away. But when you're scared and you want to be in control and you want to dominate the narrative and you want to make people believe what you want, then you're going to engage in all of the propaganda, all of the poisoning of the well, all of the circuitous arguments, all of the fallacies, all of the ad hominems, all of that, all of the fear mongering, all of the bearing false witness, all of the heaping on that person things that are not true. And only people that are oriented to the truth will be able to navigate through all of these arguments. All of these arguments. And see, yep, Mr. Kirk was playing with fire. And when he finally awakened to the reality that he was dealing with crooks and criminals, he was taken out. That's the simple version. It's much deeper and much more complex, but not hard to understand. This is what's been going on since the beginning of time. That's what happened to our master. It's a lot to learn. But Fauci, he made up the false solution of wearing a mask for a virus, which is a radically unscientific methodology for dealing with any kind of viral strain. And today, people are still trapped by wearing a mask as if you can stop a virus through a mask. You can't. That was a lie. They're living a lie. He advocated forced vaccination, and the doofus and butthead Congress were in lockstep as a whole with a few exceptions. And so people lost their jobs, they were fired, they were set aside. All kinds of things happened because of his policies. This is criminal. He recommended 2 and 3 and 4 boosters, which messed people's hearts up, lungs up, livers up. Their whole health diminished right away. Many people died. I remember telling you stories about the famous people that died. Okay. Many famous athletes died and actors died and all kinds of people died. Okay. From taking the jab, and they tried to cover it up in the media, but we saw it. There are people right now in the media who are sick from taking the jabs over and over and over again, even in the Congress. We know this. Now, everybody didn't get hit by the jab bad. There was all kinds of reasons for that, but a lot of people did. And sadly, it wasn't necessary. Wasn't necessary. It wasn't necessary. But in our world, we are operating by a satanic system that loves to steal, kill, and destroy. If you are my disciples, you will continue in my word and you will know the truth, and the truth will set you free. We'll be right back.
11: With SRN News, I'm Keith Peters in Washington. The United States and Canada have fallen deeper into a trade war. New tariffs are expected to raise prices for products in both countries. Each side is blaming the other for the collapse of negotiations in Washington late Friday. That's led the U.S. to impose 50% tariffs on $20 billion worth of Canadian goods, and Canada setting September 8th as the start of its retaliatory penalties. Treasury Secretary Scott Bessent has announced a new round of sanctions aimed at Iran. At a news conference Monday, he also warned every country that does business with the Islamic Republic to sever those financial ties or face retaliation from the United States. The sanctions aim to further cut off Iran from the rest of the world economy. On Wall Street, the Dow by 140 points. More details at srnnews.com.
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13: August 24. Recognition and response. He said to them, "Cast the net on the right side of the boat, and you will find some." So they cast it, and now they were not able to haul it in because of the quantity of fish. That disciple whom Jesus loved, therefore, said to Peter, "It is the Lord." When Simon Peter heard that it was the Lord, he put on his outer garment, for he was stripped for work, and threw himself into the sea. John chapter 21, verses 6 through 8. When the figure standing on the shore told the fishermen to cast their net on the other side of the boat, and when those fishermen saw that, having caught nothing all night, their nets were now bulging, they began to recognize who it was who had called out to them. Perhaps until now they had been supernaturally kept from identifying him, like the men on the Emmaus road. Or perhaps the early morning mist or the distance from land to the boat was what kept them from fully recognizing their Savior. Whichever was the case, it was not long before John, that disciple whom Jesus loved, realized who had spoken to them, and as soon as he shared his dawning insight with Peter, Peter launched into action. John's recognition and Peter's reaction make up a partnership that beautifully displays God's intent for complementary diversity. God takes the Johns and the Peters of this world, and he puts them together so that they may be what they cannot be on their own. Throughout John's Gospel, we see John display a contemplative, steady faith. When he and Peter visited the empty tomb, he considered the meaning of grave clothes lying empty where a body should have been, and he believed. His declaration from the boat likewise reveals a man who did not consider his circumstances hastily, but rather pondered them and then confidently believed. When John realized it was Jesus before him, he made that known to Peter. Peter responded to John's recognition, as he often did, by taking faith-filled, impassioned, immediate action. You can just imagine him jumping into the water and then thrashing about, half-swimming, half-walking, straining desperately to get to his Savior on the shore. He showed no hesitation in getting out of the boat. His only thought was to reach his Lord. Without the contemplative, insightful nature of John's, the Peters of this world would burn out in feverish activity. Without the boldness of Peter's, the Johns of this world would waste away in introspection. We all need partners to serve Christ well, whether you are a Peter or a John or whatever your particular temperament. God made you as you are to serve a purpose in His kingdom. Many of us spend too much time wishing we were more like others. Others of us have no problem recognizing our personality type or particular strengths, but we do have a problem with humbly using them in the service of others, or with being patient with the ways of others who are different from us. What would change in how you see yourself and your purpose if you realize that every aspect of your temperament is God-given, and that God intends for you to use it not for your own ends, but in obedience to Him, in the company of His people, for the glory of His Son?
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0: All right, we are indeed back. And one of the things I wanted to do with that little, I would call it a sidebar sitcom of the Fauci issue, is to just remind you how much our government media complex gaslights us. They will take the most notorious criminals and put them before us in the media feed just to create a division, and also a distraction. But I do want to remind you again, these are the diabolical things that go on in a godless society where the bottom line is really about money. The war in Iran is about money. The vaccines are the jabs, the mRNA technology, which is nothing but a gene therapeutic mechanism that modifies your genome. It does impact you at the DNA level as well. Good scientists have proved that the implications are there, and they will show up way down the line. But you're going to hear radio doctors who sound intelligent pushing the jab. Why? Because it pays. It makes money. It makes money. And the American people are already casually paralyzed by white shirts and stethoscopes. Trust the science. The fact of the matter is the doctors have not been scientific. I was listening to Vinay Prasad, who was brought into the RFK Jr.'s team at the NIH to help monitor and evaluate what's going on in the NIH. He has somewhat drifted back now, and I just watched a presentation by Vinay, and he has basically said they haven't changed. Even though Robert Kennedy Jr. is in there, they haven't changed. There are a few marginal things that are getting better, but they haven't changed. Why? The institution won't let you change its agenda, its game. Are you kidding? They're in it to harm you. My good friend Jay Bhattacharya is in there, but he's super quiet, you guys. Jay's super quiet. There are other people in there that we know. Some of my children, as you guys know, are in the medical field. I'm not going to tout names or anything, but we're very much abreast of what's going on in the NIH, in the FDA, in the CDC. It's a good old boys club, too. There's no doubt about it. Good people in there, but here's the three categories of people. By the way, the number is 1-888-367-5329. Let's talk. 1-888-367-5329. Here are the three categories of people that you will meet. The grifters that want to get paid, and so they join the institution as slaves of the system. They'll lie, cheat, misrepresent, prevaricate. They'll do all that they need to do to get ahead, to get paid, being on the team. Why? Because they worship power. That's a lot of your MAGA group that's tied to Trump. They worship power. They're losing, but they worship power. They're not Christian. They worship power. Not Jesus. They worship the red. The blue got its own issues. I'm not going there for today. So getting back to what's going on with the NIH. Prasad was in there. He saw how much the books were cooked and how that the system is still engaged in rewarding bad behavior. Since Fauci left a few years ago, he's going all around the nation and the world and gotten all kind of rewards from all of these different medical institutions, the American Medical Association and so forth and so on, all around the world. For what? An mRNA technology that is being forced upon the American people and the people of the world. That technology is here to stay. And it's modifying your whole molecular biological structure as we speak. And ignorant men and women, again, sadly, just ignorant. Ignorance is not bliss, are doing what their doctors say. I've seen so many people as a pastor since 2021 and 22 get sick and ill. So many. They're never going to make a significant and substantial correlation. They didn't do that with the AIDS. They didn't do that with I think it was DDT, the this kind of a chemical so-called spray that they would spray on human beings like as if they were animals to stop Lyme's disease. That was an atrocious practice. The Tuskegee experiment was atrocious. You can go online to look up all of these medical atrocities that have gone on for decades. You can go online and find out all of these criminal activities that have happened in our government that have gone on for decades upon decades. And then you're going to get Christians still touting the virtues of our government. Are you kidding? Are you kidding? That is not the spirit of truth. Open rebuke is better than secret love. We don't change if we're not exposed to the reality of our criminal behavior. No, we're not following the biblical model, you guys. We're just not. We're not. America's not a Christian nation. There are a lot of Christians here. And a lot of fraudulent ones, too, particularly the ones draped in the flag, whether red or blue. They're not real. In the dialectical battles, the conflicts, the narrative conflicts, the political issues that are taking place are very intriguing. They sure are, because we're talking about managing the societal complexity of multi-ethnic folks and multicultural folks coming from all parts of the world. I get that. Got to be managed. So the elite are doing that. They have engaged in splitting the aisle between the reds and the blues. And let's pretend to be at war with each other while managing the masses of the common people to our own profit and benefit, limiting them, and promising them all kinds of goods and services that ultimately they don't come through with. And then they can blame it on the other side. Well, they had a majority, and so we couldn't actually get the bill passed. You see how the left, right, left, right, left continue to go down the pathway of destruction and never get anything accomplished? No wonder people were asking George Washington in the beginning of his run, "Hey, why don't you become our king?" An impulse for a benevolent king is not a bad impulse. A democracy that does not know God is nothing but mob rule. And the elite know that, so they love having all kind of balkanized people in the country here to get them divided against each other. As I stated, I told you it's coming. It's here. The Muslims, they're going to kill us. They're going to gather us together and put us under Sharia law. I had to tell a dear sister recently the same thing. They did that with black people. Black people are savages. The American Indians are savages. Filipinos are savages. The Chinese are savages. Everybody is a savage but you. It's a very interesting concept, isn't it, you guys? Very interesting how that the people who have the voice call everybody else a savage, and yet they're engaging in the savagery. This is called gaslighting. We've got two lines open, Monday edition of Lifeline, two lines open, 1-888-367-5329, 1-888-367-5329. We'll be right back.
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0: All right, we are back. Two lines open. 1-888-367-5329. 1-888-367-5329. Let's go to line one and talk with Jermaine. Jermaine, are you there?
1: Oh, yes, I'm here.
0: What's going on, man? What's your thoughts today?
1: Well, you know, some people might consider this type of topic redundant, but in my opinion, I think you had said it earlier, I think it's important to remind people of where we were, because in places like America, we forget because we have so much comfort and distraction that these things actually happen. And Americans have a bad habit of going a couple of months and then forgetting about things that dramatically affected them. So for me, bringing up this topic again, what always disturbed me is how many churches got involved in the campaign for the health decision, the jab. And, you know, me personally, I don't care what people do as long as you have a choice. And they took that. And then they used scriptures and they used pulpits. And they, in effect, had people evangelizing for this new religion and politics itself being a religion, regardless of how many people were saying, hey, something is wrong with my body or I got hurt. Yep. And we're completely ignored. That's, for me, that's the problem that's so egregious that is just, it's really something that kind of keeps me dumbfounded. Like, why in the world would you allow people in a pulpit to address the flock, to speak to them like that? But then it reveals where your allegiance truly lies, is with the government and is not always with God. You know, I think there's a minority of folks who actually genuinely want to do the right thing. Just like Charlie Kirk and others, they got manipulated into a campaign that had nothing to do with health, with safety, but power, control. And some people might say it's conspiracy theory, but when you hear the word population control, I have to say you hit it right on the head, because all you have to do is hop online and listen to past, you know, speakings by Bill Gates and yep. some of these other people talking about that yep. very thing yep. in the open. And you have these hypocritical people who say, you know, that's not a bad thing, but I noticed they never volunteer to take themselves out of the gene pool. It's always someone else. You know, a lot of times if they're ethnic minorities, they just completely want to wipe out and, quote, help the planet. But to me, all of that ties in with the just largest deception campaign in history that we've ever seen.
0: Very much so. And the need to revisit these things is painful for people because they don't want to be reminded that they were complicit. That's really the case. And that's the whole point of the prophetic edge of scripture. This is what I said in my opening monologue. You're not going to get me to compromise being prophetic, because that's what God had called the prophets to do and the apostles. We're going to see that as we continue dealing with the Davidic kingdom under which we are. The apostles were prophetic in the book of Acts, and they faced the fury of Christ-hating Jewish leaders because they said that Jesus was the son of David and he is at the right hand of God the Father, and is Lord and Christ. They hate that then, they hate it now. And the people knew that Jesus was a good man, but they still allowed the leaders to hoodwink them into killing the Son of the Living God. That pattern has continued. They took out the apostles. They took out the prophets. As Jesus said, the prophet is not honored in his own country, and all of them die as they get closer to the Jerusalem paradigm. There's nothing new about that. And it's the same thing here. You are a fine, you know, minister as long as you stay in your lane and don't press these issues. But you're not biblical, and you do have to stand before God and give an answer to what you did when you opened your mouth week in and week out talking about thus saith the Lord, and particularly when the Lord has not said thus. These are realities. And so, but think about it, because Jermaine, what's going on is that the media is bringing this back. It's front and center in the media. So we still have to speak truth to power in this regard. That's why I'm doing it. I wouldn't, I'm not going to talk about issues that aren't extremely salient. And all of us are doing something, even if it's passive. And so a Fauci being able to get on the stand, once again, be grilled by Ron Paul and smile, and him and his wife drive away with his wife raising her finger, giving everybody the middle finger, knowing that they have gotten away with massive criminal activity. As Mr. McCullough has said, this is one of the greatest crimes committed against humanity in history. And that's because of our numbers and technology and the ability for this to have been a worldwide pandemic. It cannot be ignored because we're still suffering the ravages of those shots even now. And they're still pumping them out. And maybe about 10 or 12% from what Dr. McCullough has said are taking them. You just still have people that are doing whatever their doctors say. And it's a sad reality. What else is on your mind, young man?
1: No, just that I think what you're doing reveals to me and others like us who have a voice to get out there and speak. I remember you asked a few weeks ago, what can we do? I think this is the best thing we can do, continue to make people aware and look at things through gospel lenses because this world is wicked and corrupt and it proves it all the time. And you come to find out when you lose friends or you almost lose like yourself, that it's the most important thing, but it's also important how we think. Like, if we don't think spiritually, critically, then we're sheep. Like, you see a lot of folks out there just doing whatever, Mr. Trust the Science, plead the fifth. And then the same science is telling you that there are like 76 genders and you're supposed to sit there and just take it. And at that point, they
0: 100%.
1: just have you controlled. There's no hope.
0: No, I love it. I appreciate that. I definitely appreciate your call. My brother will talk to you later. Jermaine just made mention of something that is absolutely phenomenal. I'll deal with it later. It's one of the biggest lies and cover-ups that's going on in the Western Hemisphere to date. I'll toss it out a little bit. We got 3 minutes before the break. When I come back, I'll pick up with James. But the deconstruction of our country, the disintegration into balkanized groups of people that are controlled by a stream of narratives, a stream of technology, a stream of propaganda, a stream of mechanisms that are economic, sociological, political, and religious, resulting in the kind of Gotham, Roman Empire, Canaanite expression. One of the tactics of the left and right is to politicize everything in order to justify it. So on the right, they'll pretend to be holy and they'll scream out against, transgenderism. Transgenderism been going on since the Persian Empire. But they won't say anything anymore about the gays and lesbians. Why? Because they're way in the Republican camp too. They're in the church. They have always been in the church. Everybody that's honest knows that. So the right is rotten, just as rotten as the left. Absolutely rotten. And they don't want the veil pulled back. There's a part of the right, you'll hear them talking about all kind of issues. You're hearing about a symposium coming up about politics and religion and Israel. That's going to be a distraction. Israel is a problem. You guys have heard me. You've heard me. I've got a great deal of respect for the Jews in general, particularly honest Jews. A good portion of them are suffering greater persecution for telling the truth against their own Jewish brethren than us Gentiles. Then you got a bunch of Gentiles who are so stupid enough and cowering under the notion of almost worshiping the Jews out of fear. This is kind of a deism of the Jews. It's utterly insane. But when we follow the stream back, we're going to find all of this debauchery. All of this departure from a biblical worldview, all of this corruption of the Imago Dei, all of this engaging in everything from LGBTQIZ to bestiality and all of that, all of this is inside the Epstein agenda. It's all in there. It's all in there. It's all part of artificial intelligence a trajectory going forward as well. All those guys, Teal, and all of them are engaged in this larger Canaanite cultural corruption process. You may have heard it here first. Your Bible is right. And you're sticking your head in the sand. You don't understand that the transformation is diabolical. It's diabolical. And your president has been steeped in that same cesspool for decades upon decades upon decades. And he laughs at Christians who bow to him as if he's holy, harmless, and undefiled. Got to take a break. We'll be right back.
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9: Near the end of the Revolutionary War, George Washington received a letter from one of his own officers. Colonel Louis Nicola suggested that America might be better served by a monarchy, with Washington himself as king. Washington firmly rejected the idea. He had spent years leading Americans in a fight for independence from a monarchy. He would not see that victory end with America creating a king of its own. He understood that the cause of the revolution was greater than any one man. His example reminds us that power can be offered, earned, or taken. But character determines whether we use it for ourselves or remain faithful to something greater.
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0: We are indeed back And the lifeline is a person, and his name is Jesus. I am the way, the truth, and the life. No one comes unto the Father but by me. Let's go to line number two and talk with James. James, are you there?
4: Hey, PJ, I'm here, brother. How you doing, man?
0: I'm good, man. What's going on? What's your thoughts?
4: Man, it's a lot going on. I just want to begin with this, and I was thinking about something that Jermaine had said, is about how we, you know,

0: Life can be messy, but you don't have to figure it out alone.
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4: And a right, okay, yeah. But he didn't make. They were obviously were made equal. I mean, without distinction, but they all had their purpose. What I'm trying to say is they had their proper functions. In other words, the left and right was put here to complement each other. A left leg without a right leg is pretty. You're disabled. A left without a right is disabled. A right without a left, one without the other is disabled. That makes sense.
5: Sure.
4: Okay, so. I see it as it is in the body, as it is in the people. You know, okay, we're two sides of the same body, if that makes sense, and, you know, as a people. So if we take out the left-right narrative that they put out there to put us against each other and see that we're meant to be complementary, we were meant together, we were meant to sit down and think of things through Jesus' reason with people coming from, I'm not talking about religion. I'm talking about Christianity. I'm talking about, like you said right at the beginning of this, Jesus Christ, I am the way, the truth, and the life. That's where our mind has to be, because outside of that, we're getting ready to get tossed to and fro with every wind of doctrine. Now, of course, people are settling in and getting it. I love some of the recent articles that Leak has written. Even
5: I agree.
4: A chivalry.
5: Yep.
4: People are getting it, and we just have to stay confident in Christ. I mean, you know, this and it's coming from the left and the right. Both sides come to me and say, look, it's not about the left and the right. Unless we're coming together, when the left and the right come together, and I know the powers that be believe and understand this, and they know this, that's why the church has been infiltrated, because, like you said, once we know the truth will make us free. Okay, and they know, and if we're, and a free person is dangerous to someone who's trying to control them, because what did you say? You can't beat a thinking man.
5: That's right. That's right.
4: You just can't. And if we listen to what the scripture tells us, you know, I got to go back to loving him with all our heart, soul, and our mind. Our mind is a part of that. We have to constantly be thinking, but we have to keep it in him. You know, keep it in the Lord. Or if not, we're so subtly be taken one way or the other, which is what they're trying to get us to do to keep us divided. You know, no matter whether it's on social media, no matter what form of communication is, it makes sense. But that's what I want to say right there before I get too long with it. I was just meditating. Just look at our human body, the left and the right. We're meant to exist, no matter whether the people that are brought here, like you were saying earlier about the multiculturalism, we've been told lies about each other, you know, yeah, to get us to look at each other differently when we're all, yeah, made in the image of God. It's all preach. Lies. So, okay, there I go again. All right.
5: No, preach. No, it's good. I'm going to build on that. I'm going to build on what you're saying. You and I got 5 minutes. That's a long time, radio time. So one of the things I want to do, first of all, starting with your analogy, is definitely reiterate the principle. It's called complementarianism. Instead of competition, it should be complementarianism. Instead of competing, it should be completing. Instead of hostility, it should be dialogue for consensus in a unity priority. Meaning my body has a set of left-right mechanisms. It's a complex system of left-right mechanisms with a grand central mind governance system, my whole neural pathway mechanism running this nervous system and my muscular structure is asking for my left and right hand to cooperate. As you and I have talked, had my stroke back in January, I'm recovering very well, but that's because I'm training my right side to once again cooperate with my left side, and I'm telling my left side to wait for my right side to recover the strength that it will recover by complementarianism, not by competition, not by saying because you're weak,

0: weaker, I'm going to dominate. No, in order to reach equilibrium, in order to reach the legitimate consensus of reality, objective truth, there has to be cooperation. For cooperation to take place, there has to be dialogue. For dialogue to take place, you have to have respect. In order to have respect, you have to overcome the propaganda being poured into us relentlessly 24 hours a day by the secular media system. That the elite, the nightmare of the elite, is when the common people come together to reason these things out and figure out where the real problem is. This is what I was trying to tell his one sister. The reason the prophet was sent to the leaders is because the leaders are obligated to bring about the necessary unity for the society to work. But because the leaders are themselves narcissistic, malignant controllers, and diabolical in their heart, all they want is power. And they use that power to manipulate, control, coerce, distract, and subordinate. And that's what you and I are dealing with. The threshold has moved us in the larger societal construct to begin to find another way other than the left-right. That's why Tucker Carlson, Marjorie Taylor Greene, and many others have said, no, we're not following Trump. Trump is a narcissist. Trump is a traitor. He has lied to the people. He is doing the exact opposite. Well, when you see it for what it is, as I've shared with our church so many times, why are you wasting your time? You shall know them by their fruits. Don't pretend they're something that they're not. Jesus forbids Christians for pretending something is something that is not. He forbids us to do that, James. We don't get to say, well, he's a good man, he's a great man. He's if everything in his conduct is demonstrating grifting, controlling, making money, manipulating, lying between his teeth, you cannot cover up. The scripture says, you shall not justify the righteous and condemn, justify the wicked and condemn the righteous. Let me finish my point here. Because what you're saying is really about a trajectory that we're on. And that trajectory is that we're recognizing that it no longer works to just be on a team. The money is not coming down, bills are not getting paid, things are not working well for the left or the right. We're going to have a conversation about what really works for both sides. For a nation to work together, we have to talk, we have to communicate, we have to work towards a legitimate premise of coexistence without compromise. Coexistence without compromise. Even James, when it comes to getting the truth of the gospel to people, as I've shared with you, strategically, we got to meet them where they are. That's what Jesus did. He was at the Pharisees' house, Sadducees' house, Herodians' house. He was at the sinners' house, publicans, tax collectors, and they all heard him gladly. Why? Because he wasn't proclaiming party politics. He was proclaiming the politics of God. And that's where we have to continue to work toward that same end as well. You're moving in the right direction, brother, with your logic. Keep going in the right direction. I'll give you the last word. We got about 30 seconds before we go to the break.
1: Well, all I just want to say is, and I don't want to say anything that's going to put us off the air, but it's time for us to come sit down and reason together. And I know very few want to come do that with you, but I'm sure I'd be willing to put up my retirement to sit down. Let's sit down and have a conversation. You know what I mean? From the major medias all around, quote unquote Zionists. I mean, just to be able to sit down and let's do, because we're not. I don't think we're going to be able to accomplish very much without that happening. And that's what
0: I
1: I think I
0: agree.
1: heard you saying earlier.
0: I
1: We,
0: agree.
1: the prophets, the teachers, we have to sit down and have that conversation, which some people are willing to have and others aren't. So that ought to tell us something right there.
0: Yeah, that's okay. That's okay. I got to take a hard break. That's okay. Some people will come together, and God always works through a few for the whole. Thanks for the call. Got to take a hard break. When I come back, I'll close with Lisa. We'll be right back.
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6: Let me take a quick poll. How many of you have heard of the Beatles? Raise your hand. You've heard of the Beatles, okay? How many of you have never heard of the Beatles before? I'm talking about a band, not bugs, by the way. Well, years ago in the 60s, when the Beatles were at the very peak of their popularity, John Lennon made a very controversial statement. We're more popular than Jesus now, speaking of the Beatles. I don't know which will go first, rock and roll or Christianity, end quote. Dear John, who's more popular now? The Beatles have been long broken up, but Jesus, in a way, is more popular than ever. In fact, I read an interesting article in the news the other day with a headline, "The Popular Jesus is Emerging." It can be debated whether or not America is a Christian nation, but one thing is certain, according to author Stephen Prothero, everybody loves Jesus. And it's not just the usual suspects. In addition to Christians, America has Hindus, Jews, Buddhists, and atheists who adore Jesus. This obsession with Jesus is unparalleled, end quote. Fascinating. So I close by asking you, do you know Jesus? He stands at the door and he knocks, and he says if we'll hear his voice and open the door, he'll come in. If you've never asked Jesus to come into your life, why don't you do it right now?
5: 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Already know God? Invite others to learn more about what it means to follow Jesus. Answers to questions about the Christian faith, online courses for Christian growth, and video messages from Pastor Greg Laurie can be found at harvest.org.
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0: All right, let's go to line number one and talk with Lisa as we get ready to shut down the program. Lisa, how are you?
10: Hi, Jesse. I'm doing well, thank you. I just wanted to comment on the dialogue that it's sorrowful to, you know, for me, because COVID brought me to the Lord and to Grace Bible. And the reason why I even started going there is because I was really enjoying the COVID nights because you knew even more than me. And for some reason, I had this like very deep, like, it was compelling, the whole COVID thing. And I'm realizing that like one of my when I have my hip issues, I didn't fall. Nothing happened to me, but I realized it was fear. and my fear was manifested in anger.
0: Yeah.
10: And yeah. Now that I'm getting rid of that, you know, that I'm just putting my my trust in the Lord, that the anger has dissipated into sorrow. And yes. I'm so relieved and grateful that COVID brought me to where I am in my life, and I can't imagine it being anywhere else.
0: Right.
10: And at the same time, how sad is it that when we were at those Wednesday nights and through the whole, you know, church, that we were talking about this, and we knew that this was going to happen, and in no way does it give any solace to know that we were right about how deadly these shots were.
0: Yeah,
10: and
0: I totally agree.
10: And so it's bittersweet for me, and I'm hoping that, well, I know how the Lord works. He takes the low stuff and makes it, you know, makes it beautiful.
0: Yep. Very much so.
10: I know that. Yeah.
0: No, I'm just saying, let it process.

0: Hallelujah.
1: Hallelujah.
0: Yeah.
1: Right? So you remember,
0: Beautiful.
1: yeah, no, like the sorrow is critical for us because it's part of the healing. That's what I was saying earlier. That's what Jesus told us. We're going to go, he said, blessed are they that mourn, right? And that weep because we're longing for righteousness. We're longing for things to be right. I was talking about that recently. And so we're in that twix. You and I are in that twix. People are in that twix. We will be able to help people. It's getting ready to happen again in a certain kind of way, a little bit
0: Right.
1: different, but we will recognize the pattern. We are pattern recognizing, discerning Christians. You know that's the way God has forged us. And so we'll recognize the pattern. We'll look for what the end game is on that early, and then we'll try to work strategically to be ready to have that dialogue with anybody that really wants to understand what's going on. Yes, I don't know if we're going to ever get rid of the sorrow element until Jesus comes. He was a man of sorrows, acquainted with grief. That's the whole point, right? That's the whole point. I mean, the Son of God bore all that, and we do too, because we're living in a world full of lies. And I can't exp sometimes I wonder, can people even tolerate the fact that we're constantly unpacking lies? You know that we're constantly unpacking lies,
0: Constantly,
1: and
0: constantly.
1: yeah, constantly. Like that's the
0: Day
1: relentless thing.
0: in and day out.
1: Right. And it can be wearisome, but the Lord, Paul told us, do not be weary in well doing, for you shall reap if you faint not. And this is the reason, sometimes you guys, I'll get up on a Monday morning and go, should I get on the radio again? Get on the air again? Because I see where we are and I see what's going on. And then, Lisa, I'll meet somebody in another state, in another country, another part of the world who knows my voice. And they'll say, hey, PJ, we listen to you. And I'll go, okay, it's worth it. You know what I mean? It's worth it. What else should we be doing for 2 hours on Monday evening than wrestling through these things, So I'm glad for us. I'm glad for our broader community and praying for our families
0: I'm
1: and
0: so
1: stuff like
0: grateful.
1: that.
0: So
1: Yeah.
0: grateful.
1: Yeah. Hey, I need to ask you, how
0: That
1: is
0: meets
1: that
0: on
1: baby
0: Thursdays.
1: granddaughter
0: It's,
1: doing?
0: I'm so grateful for that too.
1: No, I know. I want to ask you before we, I got a couple more minutes with you. How is our grandbaby doing?
0: Really good, really good.
1: Really?
0: She's she has absolutely no shots, and so she's very, I mean, she's two and she's running and she's talking and her hand-eye coordination, can pick up pennies and stack them on a row. It just it's amazing to see that, and it's amazing to see how I was remorseful to my daughter about how I got her all the shots and up to when she was 12 years old with the Gardasil, and she just said, "Mom, you didn't know," which was so beautiful. And it just in turn, her daughter is not going to get any shots. They're
1: I
0: very
1: love it.
0: awake to the program.
1: That's okay.
0: And
1: That's
0: so,
1: okay. Because you
0: oh,
1: also
0: as
1: got to
0: well, he has a
1: remember,
0: gross. Oh,
1: go
0: go
1: to.
0: ahead.
1: No, I was
0: I was
1: simply
0: going to say, I was
1: saying,
0: walking out the
1: we're.
0: grocery store yesterday, which is just, it's like the sorrow is just compounded because I ran into a lady who said she'd been out of town and she was at UC Davis with her 6-year-old little baby has cancer. And it just, it's heartbreaking, Jesse, these babies that have cancer. It's absolutely heartbreaking.
1: I know. I know. We got 1 minute, and I'll tell you what I would say. I'm gonna say two things in closing with that thought. My heart, obviously, I'm a grandparent. I love them. That's what I live for, our grandkids, and they're in this crazy broken world too. And sadly, the honest reality is, the jabs are a big problem for the kids. It's a targeted thing, one. Secondly, in all reality, I'm thankful for the gospel of the grace of God, because you do know children that die in infancy or young age are covered by the blood of Christ. And
0: Amen.
1: so theirs is secure. If they die at a young age, theirs is secure in Jesus. And so God knows how to actually cover them when they are the targets of a lot of this diabolical stuff that's going on. So we are to be sorrowful, but also happy to know that there is a God who, for whom Jesus said the kingdom of heaven is filled with those kinds of children. And I totally get it. I get a God who knows how this broken system works, and he, in his love and compassion, and through the merits of Christ's blood, is able to rescue the children from this chaos. The rest of us will have to face the judgment if we're not trusting in the merits of Christ. And so that's our joy in the midst of our pain. And I want to just encourage you to bear both of it, you know, bear it both right along with me. All right,
0: Thank you,
1: sis, I'm gonna
0: Jesse.
1: let you go. Blessings. See you on Wednesday night. We're getting ready to wind it down. A lot going on. They could take me off the air here at KFAX if they decided, you know, the powers that be just don't want an independent voice that's not walking in lockstep with the government. And I'm not. I'm not. And I'm always honored when I'm plugging in on Monday, and I'm good to go, because I know how God works. I remember years ago when God saved me, 17, 18 years old. You know, one of the miracles was radio. It was absolutely phenomenal. In the anonymity of radio, I could hear somebody talking about something important, and it would register. And I found myself leaning in until the gospel changed my life. So that's why I do this, and I will keep doing it until God calls me away from my mission. Now, we lost Dr. Buckner. Pray for his family. Till next time, the Lord bless you and the Lord keep you. The Lord cause his face to shine upon you. The Lord lift up his countenance upon you and give you his peace in Jesus' name. See you tomorrow night.
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4: 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But getting back to the Magnificat is a proclamation of the goodness of God and his character. 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
3: 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We are so delighted that you've joined us today for the broadcast. And as always, we would encourage you to follow along with us in your Bibles if you can. On today's edition of Grace to Live, Pastor Keith continues taking us through the Gospel of Luke. So if you have your Bibles, please turn with us today to the Gospel of Luke, chapter 1. And now here's Pastor Keith with today's study.
4: Father, we come before you and we love you. And Lord, as we prepare to look at the Magnificat in Luke 1:46 to 56, Father, help us not to gloss over it, Lord, but to look deeply at it for what it is. Lord, your word is truth. Father, sanctify us by that truth. Help us to not just be hearers, but doers, to drink deeply of your word, to ingest it, to digest it, Lord, to let it permeate our being. We ask you, Lord, to grant me utterance now and grant the hearers understanding that we may all apply what we find here in God's word. We pray this in Jesus' name. Amen. I want you to take a moment and to think back on your life. Think back to a major life event. Maybe you were waiting for some sort of medical test result. Maybe you were waiting to find out you had some dreaded disease or condition, and the news was good. And the news was good. Now try and recall the relief that you experienced, how you felt. What did this feel like? And what did you do? What was your response? And maybe there was a less grave matter, less serious. Maybe you were waiting to find out whether you were accepted into university and you weren't sure. Maybe your grades or your SAT scores or your ACTs or whatever it was were kind of questionable, and you were maybe reaching for the stars and you didn't know whether you were going to get in or not. Maybe it was a job interview and you're waiting for a job offer, but you kind of weren't sure. You kind of did something in the interview and you weren't sure how it was going to turn out and what the future held for you. Or maybe there had been a difficult pregnancy and you were concerned about your wife and the baby that she was carrying. And after a long, difficult labor, she delivered and all was well. And everything worked out. God provided what you needed and maybe more. And emotionally, perhaps, you felt this huge, huge relief, this wave of joy. And your immediate response, maybe it was a sense of relief, joy, thanksgiving. Maybe it was worship. Well, this is what you're about to witness and hopefully savor in today's passage in Luke 146 to 156. You're going to see Mary, as you saw last week with Pastor Mark, when she meets with Elizabeth, and Elizabeth, you know, the baby leaps in Elizabeth's womb, and Elizabeth says, "What, you know, the mother of my Lord, what is she doing here?" You know, and Mary gets all this confirmation where the angel had said, "Even your relative Elizabeth is with child," and that would be hard to believe. And then Mary burst into this song of relief, of joy, of worship, expressed in what many call the Magnificat, which is Latin for magnify. Now, in case you're new today, and also to put our passage in perspective, I'd like to review just a little to put the Magnificat into perspective. So let's return to the aftermath of Mary receiving news that she's going to bear a son, and this will be the Son of God, and this virgin birth, and the child will be the heir to the throne of David, and his kingdom will never end. This is good news. Or was it for her? You remember that quote we read from the commentator who'd written this, I think, almost 100 years ago. And he said this: Mary was probably a teenager when this event occurred. For that is when girls were customarily betrothed in her day. She would have been living in the thrill of her dream of marriage to Joseph. Her whole future lay ahead of her with all the rosy anticipation of romantic youth. Then suddenly, without any warning, an angel burst upon her and threatened all her dreams, nay, demolished them. She found herself being asked to mother a child out of wedlock, a frightful stigma for a young girl to carry through life. At best, this would ruin her chances of marriage to Joseph. At worst, it would end in an ignominious and horrible death by stoning, according to the law of Moses. And so the angel greets Mary, and he explains to her what's going to take place. All this had to be going through her mind. Mary asks also the question, well, how is this possible? How will this be since I'm a virgin? And Gabriel explains, the angel Gabriel, that God is going to miraculously enable her to conceive without Joseph, and the son will be born, that's going to be born, is going to be called holy, the Son of God, and he will not be the son of Joseph. This would be huge news on so many levels. And I didn't get into this weeks ago, and I should have. This also assured that this child would not be born with a sin nature, because this child would be the Son of God. And therefore, Jesus would be holy. We've repeatedly asked the question as we've gone through this over the past several weeks, what must have Mary been thinking when she heard all this? You know, in real time, how did she process this? And maybe, you know, in the 21st century, if somebody came and told you, an angel appeared to me and I'm going to do, and all these things, you would think that they were hallucinating or imagined it or just outright lying. And maybe Mary at some point wondered, was all this real? But in the narrative, the angel Gabriel tells her that even her aged relative Elizabeth is with child, and she who was called barren is in her 6 months of pregnancy. And Gabriel tells Mary, for nothing is impossible with God. And we look at this, and we looked at this and considered how stunning, how jarring these promises and prophecies must have been to a teenage girl. Her life would never be the same. But I'm reminded that when anyone experiences divine intervention, their life is never the same. So last week, Pastor Mark discussed the visit with Elizabeth and the meeting between Mary and Elizabeth. Mary visits her relative, and all of this is confirmed. This she receives confirmation. And seeing Elizabeth, as the angel promised, was indeed pregnant, and hearing Elizabeth's unprovoked acknowledgement that Mary's baby will be God in the flesh, as the angel Gabriel indicated, Mary responds with a song of praise and thanksgiving, which again, so many of us read sometimes. You know, we read through our Bibles and we come to things like the Magnificat, and we might say, oh, this is really beautiful poetry. And we don't really take time to drink in and to savor what's there. But what you're seeing here, for one, is relief, and two, rejoicing, because Mary experientially understands that God keeps his promises and arranges all things, that God is sovereign and nothing is impossible with God. And Mary acknowledges God fulfills his promises to a little girl like her, promises to his people Israel, promises to the patriarchs like Abraham. And she breaks into this audible prayer, this song of praise called the Magnificat by many. And this just isn't some wonderful spiritual poetry that is rather esoteric or abstract or inapplicable or somehow connected or disconnected from our human experience. Nothing could be further from the truth in multiple ways and layers. This Magnificat applies to you, and you can apply it to every inch of your daily walk if you take time to think about what is contained in it. Christian, this applies to you in your context, in our context, in my context, as much as it did then. So let's read this together. Today's message is entitled, Mary Celebrates the Attributes of God. It's a little lesson in worship, and it's in Luke 1:46-56, the Magnificat. And Mary said, my soul magnifies the Lord, and my spirit rejoices in God my Savior. For he has looked on the humble estate of his servant. For behold, from now on generations will call me blessed. For he who is mighty has done great things for me, and holy is his name. And Mary quotes a little bit of the psalm we just read. And his mercy is for those who fear him from generation to generation. He has shown great strength in his arm. He has scattered the proud in the thoughts of their hearts. He has brought down the mighty from their thrones and exalted those of humble estate. He has filled the hungry with good things, and the rich he has sent away empty. He has helped his servant Israel in remembrance of his mercy, as he spoke to our fathers, to Abraham, and to his offspring forever. And then verse 56 goes, and Mary remained there about 3 months and returned to her home. In the terminology and lingo of our popular culture today, some would call this a mic drop moment. It is a stunning statement, a jaw-dropping demonstration of true faith, great faith, and it is an acknowledgement of the attributes, character, and nature of God. And so it's so sad that many misunderstand the Magnificat. And it's so sad that many misunderstand Mary. Mary, who she was, what she was, who God is, and who Jesus is. You know, I'm often asked if people can look down from heaven and see what we're doing, and I'm glad to say that they can't, okay? They don't look down and see the mess. For starters, Adam and Eve, can you imagine if they looked down and all the carnage they've caused? But think about Mary looking down at all the slander and superstition that is heaped upon her, the idolatry that she has suffered. Mother of God, Queen of the universe, co-redemptrix. This is all new stuff in the last 250 years. Nothing in the Bible about that. She has regrettably been the object of prayer. Those of you who remember decades ago when Pope John Paul was shot by an assassin, John Paul prayed to Mary, not to God, for his own survival and deliverance. This would have grieved Mary so. In contrast, though, the Magnificat gives us a clear picture of Mary through what she says and what she does. It gives us a picture, a snapshot, a glimpse into the glory and the attributes of God also by what she says about him. Here we have this song of thanksgiving that soars to the heights. It begins in verse 56 and it lands, begins in verse 46 and it lands in verse 56. It reminds us that as glorious as God is and how blessed we are, we still have work to do in his kingdom here on planet Earth with all the revelation that we have. And we all have work to do yet in this momentary life as we play out our parts and our roles in God's unfolding drama of redemption. That's all here. Mary is no different than we. Day by day, we march toward our eternal reward as our life expires, as we march one day closer to glory, to the end of our life. And so you have this introduction. My soul magnifies the Lord. My soul proclaims the greatness of the Lord. And then it lands with Mary remained with her about 3 months and returned to her home, basically after the birth of John the Baptist. She had work to do. Life goes on, and so did she. And she went on with her life. But getting back to the Magnificat is a proclamation of the goodness of God and his character. It is a brief study of the attributes of God. And it is with these things in mind that she was able to go forward in a very difficult life. And I think dwelling on what we see here will help you also to maintain an eternal perspective as you go on with your life. So what I'd like to do today is to consider six of God's many attributes, six that are reflected here in our text, so that we can magnify the Lord in our own minds and live lives in a fallen world that points people to Christ. As we understand the implications and the extent and the magnitude of the salvation that we have. Put another way, I'd like to consider six examples of God's attributes that we can savor so that with joy and thanksgiving, we can magnify God with our lips and our lives in this fallen world. A world that so desperately needs him. So, let's get started with the first attribute. The first attribute that comes to Mary's mind is this: God is her Savior. God is her Savior. She needed a Savior. God is salvation. And we see this in verse 147. And my spirit rejoices in God, my Savior. What's she saying? And what is the significance of this to her life and to yours? She's saying, my spirit literally jumps for joy toward, she refers to God. If you're a grammarian, it is a dative of reference in the Greek. My spirit jumps for joy toward God, my personal Savior, the one who saved me. And then she says, my spirit, right? She talks about her spirit. That's another word for soul. Those two words are interchangeable throughout the New Testament and throughout the Bible. And so we see the first attribute where God as Savior. God saves sinners like Mary, like you, like me. And because God is our Savior, we are eternally secure. Nothing can rip us out of His hand. This is a concept lost on many. Once God is your Savior, you are saved. You are secure. So many people misunderstand that. They think you can lose your salvation. And Mary understands it cannot be taken away. In fact, Jesus taught that in John 10. In John 10, 27 through 30, "My sheep hear my voice, and I know them, and they follow me, and I give them eternal life, and they will never perish. And no one will snatch them out of my hand. My Father who has given them to me is greater than all, and no one is able to snatch them out of the Father's hand. I and the Father are one." You know, Paul echoed this, right, in Romans, "Nothing can separate us from the love of God, not height nor depth, nor things created, nor things visible or invisible." God saves. God is salvation for all people. God is our salvation as He was her salvation. "My spirit rejoices in God my Savior." So attribute one, God is salvation. God as salvation. God is her Savior. Naturally, this would lead to a second attribute. These build on, it's like steps in a stairway. They build on one another. And attribute number two is this: God is full of grace. No one is full of grace but God. We receive grace from God, but God is full of grace. We see that in verse 48. "For He has looked on the humble estate of His servant. For behold, now all generations will call me blessed." Don't miss what she's saying explicitly and implicitly, that God has looked down on her, and despite of who and what she was, He chose to elevate her among people, that she would always be remembered. She says, "As a result of God looking at me and showing me grace, in my humble estate, she was a believer, but she was a sinner. And despite my lowly condition, I will be considered blessed by all who come after me." We can be vessels to receive and be filled by God's grace, but we have no grace with which to fill others. God is full of grace, and He shares that grace. He shows that grace time and time again. God's grace is our salvation. His doing the saving is our salvation, and it is reflected by and through His grace. And you see that from Genesis to Revelation. This isn't new. In fact, and we've done this before, you can see it in God's treatment of Israel, His election of Israel. In Ezekiel 16, 3 through 6, we see that God is full of grace regardless of how lowly and disgusting someone or someones are. Ezekiel 16, 3, "Thus says the Lord God to Jerusalem, your origin and your birth are of the land of the Canaanites. Your father was an Amorite and your mother was a Hittite." Not a great heritage. "And as for your birth, on the day that you were born, your cord was cut. Your cord was not cut, nor were you washed with water to cleanse you, nor rubbed with salt, nor wrapped in swaddling cloths." You weren't cared for like babies normally are. "No, I pitied you to do any of these things to you out of compassion to you, but you," and He's talking to Israel, "you were cast out on an open field, left to die of exposure. For you were abhorred on the day that you were born." Look at verse 6. "And when I passed by and saw you wallowing in your blood, I said to you, in your blood, live." And He repeats it for emphasis. "I said to you, in your blood, live. I made you flourish like a plant of the field." This is a picture of a God full of grace and mercy. The same God who showed Israel mercy and grace in its lowliest state showed Mary the same kind of grace, treating her and them and you and me better than we deserve. To be sure, there is no one special in and of themselves, not her, not the nation of Israel, not you, not me. God is special. And he's special because he is the God of salvation, the God of all grace and compassion. My spirit rejoices in God my Savior, for he has looked on the humble estate of his servant. For behold, from now on all generations will call me blessed. God saves us despite our sin.

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We are so blessed that you've chosen to spend time with us today studying God's Word. And if you'd like more information on Pastor Keith or Hillside Church, here's how you can connect with us. 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Also, I'd like to remind you that Pastor Keith and the staff here at Hillside always look forward to hearing from you. So if you'd like to drop us a note, you can email us here at keith@hillside.org. Well, we hope that you'll join us again next time for Grace to Live. But until then, I'm your host, Kevin Reeves. And on behalf of Pastor Keith and everyone here at Hillside Church, it is our prayer that the Lord will richly bless you. And thanks for listening.

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3: There are several words that Paul could have used here to describe being a servant, words like doulos and so forth, but the word that he uses here literally means an under rower, and it indicates the service of the lowest galley slaves, the one that is rowing in the bottom tier of a ship, perhaps a warship. They were the most menial, unenvied, and despised of slaves.
4: That would be huperetes, that $3 Greek word that simply means despised. God's economy has the leadership roles completely upside down. It's like an inverted pyramid. But it is God's way, and it is an amazing way. And that's what we're looking at today in 1 Corinthians 4, godly leaders. With study verse by verse, here's Pastor Leighton Sheely.
3: I'm going to invite you to take your Bibles and turn to the fourth chapter of 1 Corinthians. This message is another in our series on the book of 1 Corinthians. It's written by Paul to a church there, a young church. And that church lived in the midst of an exceedingly wicked, decadent, violent, hedonistic, and prosperous community. It was a seaport community. And so all of the philosophies and religions of the world all came in there. And it was, in that regard, an awful lot like the one in which we live as well. And the Corinthian believers there struggled with the same thing that believers have struggled with all through the centuries, and the same things that believers struggle with here in the San Francisco Bay Area. They, in many cases, tried to enjoy both the benefits of the kingdom of righteousness as well as the pleasures of the kingdom of unrighteousness. And so Paul wrote this letter for Christians to teach us how to live in the midst of a godless society. Most of the first portion of it deals with various aspects of leadership from verse 10 of chapter 1 through the end of chapter 3. He's dealing with divisions in the church that sprang up with fan clubs around some of the great leaders that church enjoyed. Paul, Apollos, Cephas, which is another name for Peter. These are some of the great, great leaders in the Christian church. And so having addressed this issue of putting leaders, even these kinds of leaders, these apostles, and lifting them up onto precarious pedestals on which they were never intended to be, Paul now goes on to describe what a good church leader should look like, a good and godly church leader. Churches have always had a shortage of leaders. Leaders are people that have the courage to affect the status quo. There can be leaders of two, or 10, or 100, or 1,000, or millions, but leaders affect and change the status quo. Our ushers are leaders. They improve the quality of the environment of worship that we experience here at Highlands. Our Sunday school teachers and helpers are leaders. They improve the understanding of God and God's Word to our young people. The churches have always had a shortage of good and godly leaders, and you've heard the saying, nature abhors a vacuum, and because of that vacuum, many have been sucked into church leadership that were neither called by God nor gifted by God or have not yet matured sufficiently in their faith to be church leaders. Oftentimes, churches look to non-biblical models for leadership and in their selection of leaders, and some people think that being a pastor is an awful lot like being a CEO. You stand up in front of people, you talk, and you make decisions. And so therefore, they conclude that any successful CEO could be a successful pastor, and any successful pastor could be a successful CEO. But the fact is that pastors rarely make excellent CEOs. because pastors have a compassion in their heart for people that makes it difficult to make the hard decisions that they know people are going to look at as being injurious. And by contrast, CEOs are only interested in productivity, and they're only so willing to cut people if it meets their particular needs. And far too many American churches have not been led by pastors, but rather by CEOs who brought in volunteers and paid staff, burned them out, and threw them out looking for others. Churches should not get their model for leadership from business, but rather from the Bible. And because of a shortage of good and godly leaders throughout its history, the church has always been hampered at really fully accomplishing all that God has called us to accomplish. Churches have always had a shortage of good and godly leaders, and our church is in need of good and godly leaders. We need more ushers, Sunday school teachers, children's ministry workers, Bible study teachers, small group leaders, administrators, technologists, media people, in so many areas where either ministry is not currently happening or it could happen so much better if the right people were in the right place. Now, the church at Corinth was having the same kinds of issues. They had a shortage of good godly leadership. They had an abundance of leadership that was not good and godly. And that's why Paul begins this chapter 4 describing what good and godly leadership should look like. He says in verse 1 of chapter 4, "Let a man regard us in this manner as servants of Christ and stewards of the mysteries of God. In this case, moreover, it is required of stewards that one be found trustworthy." Now, the "us" here is referring to church leaders, and the first thing that Paul says about good and godly church leaders is that they are servants and stewards. Now, some people think of church leadership as a glamorous or easy job where you only have to work one day a week, Sundays, and you play golf the rest of the week. And there actually are some church leaders who follow this model. But a good and godly church leader is likened to being a servant. Now, if you were to look at the original Greek word, you'd find out it's much more offensive. There are several words that Paul could have used here to describe being a servant, words like doulos and so forth, but the word that he uses here literally means an under rower. And it indicates the service of the lowest galley slaves, the one that is rowing in the bottom tier of a ship, perhaps a warship. They were the most menial, unenvied, and despised of slaves. If you've ever had a chance to see the classic film Ben-Hur, and if you've not, I highly recommend it. You have some idea of what an under rower life is like. You know, those Roman warships were absolutely huge. They were immense, and they were powered by massive oars that were like small telephone poles. And each oar was handled by more than one man, and those oars were stacked down the length of the ship, and they were stacked in tiers, 3 and 4 tiers high. And the lifespan of an under rower was measured in weeks or months, maybe, not in years and decades. The men were chained side by side, seated on narrow planks. There was no floors beneath them. There's only a foot brace to push against as you pulled the oar. If you appeared to be slack, there was a soldier nearby with the whip who would bring it down on you. The under rower never left his station. They were chained to it. They ate at their station. They slept at their station. And when it came time to go to the restroom, there was no place to go. And I don't mean to be crude about it, but what they did dropped on the under rowers beneath them. The environment was filthy. The air reeked. The work was hard. Food was paltry. And when the ship sank, those chained to the oars went down with it. And if you want to be in church leadership, this is what you're signing up for. Okay, well, that's only the first item. The second example that Paul uses to describe good and godly leadership is a steward. If you've flown on a plane, you understand the role of a steward. The steward does not own the plane. They don't own the cart. They don't own the food that they're serving. It's the steward's job to manage the resources of the owner that's been entrusted to them and to fulfill the goals of the owner. It's the job of the steward to make sure that nothing is lost.

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4: Shame not walking in craftiness or adulterating the word of God. The preacher or teacher who disregards certain scriptural texts or twists them to support his own ideas or programs adulterates the word of God. It says that the most important character quality of a steward is that they're found trustworthy or worthy of trust. That's the most important quality of character for a steward. It's not that they are clever, that they are witty, that they're humorous, that they're a great storyteller, or any of those kinds of things. Jesus said, "Who then is the faithful and sensible slave whom his master put in charge of his household to give them their food at the proper time? Blessed is that slave whom his master finds doing so when he comes." And so when the Lord returns, the only absolute requirement that he will judge by is that his servants were faithful, that they were true to the Lord's commands. Food is the spiritual food that God has prepared in his word, and it's the steward's job to deliver the right meal to the right person at the right time, unadulterated. And the servant who does this well will be blessed by the master when he comes.
5: Well, it really is quite the opposite of what we know to be true out in the world, isn't it? You see, leadership in the world serves self first, and then maybe the company you're working for second, others third. But in God's economy, it is others that we serve selflessly, constantly. This has been Study Verse by Verse with Pastor Layden Sheely from Church of the Highlands here in San Bruno. 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
10: I am Pastor Sheely from Church of the Highlands here in the city of San Bruno. And in this new day, it's my joy and delight to greet you in the name of our blessed and wonderful Christ. The mercies of our Creator God are new every morning. So let's rejoice and be glad, for this is the day that the Lord hath made. It's my daily prayer that in these brief moments that we have to be together, and from the reading of God's eternal word,

you will receive strength and courage and peace for your Christian journey today. This is Daybreak, and it's time for us to read the Scriptures. And this morning, we read chapter 24 of the Gospel of Luke. On the first day of the week, very early in the morning, the women took the spices they had prepared and went to the tomb. They found the stone rolled away from the tomb, but when they entered, they did not find the body of the Lord Jesus. While they were wondering about this, suddenly, two men in clothes that gleamed like lightning stood beside them. In their fright, the women bowed down with their faces to the ground, but the men said to them, "Why do you look for the living among the dead? He's not here. He has risen. Remember how he told you while he was still with you in Galilee? The Son of Man must be delivered into the hands of sinful men, be crucified, and on the third day be raised again." Then they remembered his words. When they'd come back from the tomb, they told all these things to the 11 and to all the others. It was Mary Magdalene, Joanna, and Mary, the mother of James, and the others with them who told this to the apostles. But they did not believe the women, because their words seemed to them like nonsense. Peter, however, got up and ran to the tomb. Bending over, he saw the strips of linen lying by themselves, and he went away wondering to himself what had happened. Now that same day, two of them were going to a village called Emmaus, about 7 miles from Jerusalem. They were talking with each other about everything that had happened, and as they talked and discussed these things with each other, Jesus himself came up and walked along with them, but they were kept from recognizing him. He asked them, "What are you discussing together as you walk along?" They stood still, their faces downcast, and one of them, named Cleopas, asked him, "Are you only a visitor to Jerusalem, and do not know the things that have happened there in these days?" "What things?" he asked. "About Jesus of Nazareth," they replied. "He was a prophet, powerful in word and deed before God and all the people. The chief priests and our rulers handed him over to be sentenced to death, and they crucified him. But we had hoped that he was the one who was going to redeem Israel. And what is more, it is the third day since all this took place. In addition, some of our women amazed us. They went to the tomb early this morning, but didn't find his body. They came and told us that they had seen a vision of angels who said he was alive. Then some of our companions went to the tomb and found it just as the women had said, but they did not see." He said to them, "How foolish you are, and how slow of heart to believe all that the prophets have spoken. Did not the Christ have to suffer these things and then enter his glory? And beginning with Moses and all the prophets, he explained to them what was said in all the scriptures concerning himself." As they approached the village to which they were going, Jesus acted as if he were going farther. But they urged him strongly, "Stay with us, for it's nearly evening, and the day is almost over." So he went in to stay with them. When he was at the table with them, he took bread, gave thanks, broke it, and began to give it to them. Then their eyes were opened, and they recognized him, and he disappeared from their sight. They asked each other, "Were not our hearts burning within us while he talked with us on the road and opened the scriptures to us?" They got up and returned at once to Jerusalem. There they found the 11 and those with him assembled together and saying, "It is true, the Lord has risen and has appeared to Simon." Then the two told what had happened on the way and how Jesus was recognized by them when he broke the bread. While they were still talking about this, Jesus himself stood among them and said to them, "Peace be with you." They were startled and frightened, thinking they saw a ghost. He said to them, "Why are you troubled? And why do doubts rise in your minds? Look at my hands and my feet. It is myself. Touch me and see. A ghost does not have flesh and bones as you see I have." When he had said this, he showed them his hands and feet. And while they still did not believe because of joy and amazement, he asked them,
"Do you have anything here to eat?" They gave him a piece of broiled fish, and he took it and ate it in their presence. He said to them, "This is what I told you while I was still with you. Everything must be fulfilled that is written about me in the law of Moses, the prophets, and the Psalms." Then he opened their minds so they could understand the scriptures. He told them, "This is what is written. The Christ will suffer and rise from the dead on the third day, and repentance and forgiveness of sins will be preached in his name to all nations, beginning at Jerusalem. You are witnesses of these things. I am going to send you what my Father has promised, but stay in the city until you have been clothed with power from on high." When he had led them out of the vicinity of Bethany, he lifted up his hands and blessed them. And while he was blessing them, he left them and was taken up into heaven. Then they worshipped him and returned to Jerusalem with great joy, and they stayed continually at the temple, praising God.

Lord Jesus, we need that encouragement on this early Monday morning. For some of us, we're going to face decisions that must be made, problems that must be resolved, and situations of which we really need your wisdom. We need that strength that comes from your wonderful presence, your abiding joy and peace that passeth all understanding. And so in this early morning hour, I join with many at this prayer time. I pray that we will be strong in you, knowing that you promised never to leave us nor forsake us, that you'll always be near us, that you'll give us strength. And in that courage, in that strength, we face the challenges of this day, knowing that we walk with you, and you will uphold us. You will be with us. You will strengthen us. You will give us peace. We believe this with all of our heart, Lord Jesus. And we thank you. We thank you for this promise. It's in your name we pray. Amen.

0: Amen. Amen. Well, this morning we've come to what I think is one of the great verses of the Bible. Philippians chapter 1, verse 6. Being confident of this, that he who began a good work in you will carry it on to the completion until the day of Christ Jesus. Perhaps this is one of the three greatest verses in the Bible that teach the doctrine of perseverance of the saints. That is, the doctrine that no one whom God has brought to a saving knowledge of Jesus Christ will ever be lost. You say, what are the other verses, Pastor? Well, we go to Romans chapter 8, and beginning to read at verse 28, these wonderful words. And we know that in all things God works for the good of those who love him, who have been called according to his purpose. For those God foreknew, he also predestined to be conformed to the likeness of his Son, that he might be the firstborn among many brothers. And those who he predestined, he also called. Those he called, he also justified. Those he justified, he also glorified. What then shall we say in response to this? If God is for us, who can be against us? He who did not spare his own Son, but gave him up for us all, how will he not also, along with him, graciously give us all things? Who will bring any charge against those whom God has chosen? It is God who justifies. Who is he that condemns? Christ Jesus, who died more than that, who was raised to life, is at the right hand of God and is also interceding for us. Who shall separate us from the love of Christ? Shall trouble, or hardship, or persecution, or famine, or nakedness, or danger, or sword? As it is written, for your sake we face death all day long. We are considered as sheep to be slaughtered. No, in all these things we are more than conquerors through him who loved us. For I am convinced that neither death nor life, neither angels nor demons, neither the present nor the future, nor any powers, neither height nor depth, nor anything else in all creation will be able to separate us from the love of God that is in Christ Jesus our Lord. And the other beautiful passage is found in Ephesians chapter 1. Praise be to God and Father of our Lord Jesus Christ, who has blessed us in heavenly realms with every spiritual blessing in Christ. For he chose us in him before the creation of the world to be holy and blameless in his sight. In his love, he predestinated us to be adopted as his sons through Jesus Christ in accordance with his pleasure and his will. What marvelous promises! He which hath begun a good work in you will complete it. Amen.
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9: Saints of God, as I watched the saints on yesterday, I was so encouraged to know that it appears that we're losing the race, amen, today, that the enemy, amen, has overcome the church, and that the enemy has more works going on than the saints in the church. But I want you to know, saints, that we have a job in this world, and we've been, to me, forced into a situation where we just come to church within these four walls and got a cross on top of it, and we shout and we holler and we praise God, and then we go home. We pass by sinners all day. We work with sinners. Matter of fact, we live with some. We don't say anything about the Lord Jesus until we come to church, then we, and don't let us get the mic. We just tell you all about the Lord, how good he is. But when we leave out of the church, we don't tell anybody anything about the Lord. And so today, amen, as I prayed about it, and I watched the saints in the park, and I saw the glory of God on their faces. I saw the joy of the Lord. Amen. Just, they were so excited. Their faces, I'm telling you, they could have won an award for a Colgate commercial. Are you with me, somebody? They were 2:45. Are you with me, somebody? They had so much joy because they had gone out and they had done a work for the Lord. And let me ask you a question this morning. When was the last time you did something for the Lord? Amen. We're always begging him. We worse than James Brown. Please, please, begging him for all kind of things. But did you ever stop to think, Lord, what can I do for you? Amen. You've done so much for me. Is there anybody in here who cannot say that God has done anything for you? Is there anybody here? Well, if God has done something for you, wouldn't it be something in return to say, God, you've done so much for me. What is it that I can do for you? There is something that God wants you to do for him. And there's a reason. You got books on my purpose. And some people, I don't know my purpose. I don't know. Well, preferably we're going to clear that up this morning. Because I heard an expression that simply said, only what you do for Christ will last. The question is, what do you do for Christ? Some people think we do something for Christ when we come to church. Well, I'm doing something for Christ. I'm praising him. I'm coming to church. Coming to church doesn't do anything for Christ. It does everything for you. Amen. Are you with me, somebody? Paying your tithe isn't doing anything for Christ. That's doing something for you. Amen. That's blessing the windows of heaven to open in your life so you'll have more money to do more things with. Are you with me, somebody? So what do we do for Christ? The world is in a mess. Our city's in horrible shape. Neighborhood's not safe. Can't hardly trust anybody anymore. Things are waxing worse and worse. But how many know God is still on the throne? Amen. And he's not willing that any should perish, but that all should come into repentance. And we, you and I, are the ones God has chosen to make a difference in this world, this state, and this city. He's called us out of darkness, saints of God, into his marvelous light, and filled us with his spirit. Why? So we can all say, I am a laborer for the Lord. Can you say that this morning? So in Matthew's Gospel chapter 9, verse 35, God, if you are really saved and filled with God's Holy Spirit, amen, you have a job to do for the Lord, amen, and you ought to become, if you didn't know it, to be a laborer. Let me see if I can show you that in the Word. Those of you that have your Bibles, we're going to Matthew chapter 9 this morning, verse 35. Amen. Are you with me? And again, pearls of gospel, I just loved you all. Amen. You did them. They surprised me. Did it surprise you today? I don't know. This church is amazing. I mean, just I love you all. Amen. 9th chapter, Matthew, verse 35. When you have it, say amen. 9th chapter, Matthew, verse 35. When you have it, say amen. And Jesus went into Jerusalem and got him the biggest church, put a cross on the top of it, got him a cool silk robe with diamonds on his pinky, with a Rolls Royce camel parked outside. I'm reading Brookfield version. In the 9th chapter, 35th verse, watch this now. The Lord Jesus is our model. He is our perfect example. Is that all right, saints? And Jesus went about all the cities and villages. They said he reached over 30,000 people and he didn't have a cell phone. He reached over 30,000 people in 3.5 years and he didn't have a text message or a Skype or a hype or a graham crackers. Are you with me, somebody? Whatever that stuff is. He said he went about all the cities and villages. What was he doing? He was teaching in their synagogues and he was preaching the gospel of the kingdom and healing every sickness and every disease among the people. Are you with me, somebody? I said, Lord, you could have just stood in one place and everybody would have came to you. He said, yeah, but then I wouldn't have been able to go to everybody. And so in verse 36, he went on and says, but when he saw the multitudes, and this is where I'm going, saints, when he saw the multitudes, when you see the condition of the community, when you see the condition of the city, when you see the condition of the state, when you see the condition of the country, he was moved with compassion. In other words, he had mercy on the people. He felt sorry for the people. He wanted to help the people. Saints of God, we have to develop that compassion that the Lord Jesus had for the people. Now that you're blessed, and I love to say this, bless people. Are you with me, somebody? And if you really say I'm blessed, then you ought to be blessing other people. Hallelujah, somebody. So watch this. He had compassion on them. Watch this. Why? Because they fainted. They were using crack. They were smoking weed. And even though the law said it was legal, they were still messing their minds and messing their lives up. They were weary and they fainted. They were falling apart. They were getting weaker and weaker. And he said they were scattered abroad as sheep having no shepherd. Anytime you find sheep wandering around the wilderness with no shepherd, you can believe the wolves are going to be on them and they won't live throughout the day. They need the shepherd to take care of them, to protect them. That's why the Lord Jesus says, amen, I am the good shepherd. Hallelujah. Then, watch this now, verse 37, because of this condition that he saw the world in, then said he unto his disciples, the harvest, that's what he called the world, that's what he called the city, that's what he called, amen, the state, the country, he called it the harvest.

did you get saved? How did you get filled with the Holy Spirit? What are you doing in the church? And they are outside the church. And if it had not been for the grace of God, you and I would be outside the church as well. Wouldn't you want somebody to come and say, Jesus saves? So the harvest, he said, is plenty. There's plenty of people, and they want to be saved, and they just don't know how. He said, but the laborers, he said, I can't hardly find anybody to work for me. He said in verse 38, pray ye. He said, I need you to pray. Church folks that's really saved and filled with the Holy Ghost, he said, I need you to pray, therefore, to the Lord of the harvest. And that's nobody but the Lord Jesus. He said that he will send forth laborers into his harvest. And so I teach pastors, I say, pastors, you've been praying for members, but God never told you to pray for members. He told you to pray for laborers, because members are not going to do the work. Members are not going out there to witness. Members are not going to do the will of God. They're too busy begging him for stuff than to do what he told us to do. So the Lord Jesus didn't say you'd be a Christian. He said you'd be a laborer. He didn't say you'd be a member of the church, but he said you'd be a laborer. So now that you're saved, do you want to know your purpose? You've been praying for your purpose, praying for God's will. Your purpose is to be a laborer. Amen. For the Lord Jesus Christ. To work for the Lord like you work on that job. What if we work for the Lord the way we work for the companies we work for? Hallelujah. Somebody said, well, I work for them because I get a paycheck every 2 weeks. Listen, if you'd work for the Lord, you'd get a paycheck every day. Are you with me, somebody? You'd get, hallelujah. You'd be blessed going out and you'd be blessed coming in. So the harvest is plentiful, but the laborers are few. Why? Because, saints, we have to start praying for laborers, asking the Lord to send forth laborers. So yesterday at Arroyo Park, we had a lot of laborers that went through the neighborhood and won hundreds of people. Are you with me, somebody? It was so amazing to me. A man, watch this now, a man who lived close to the park, he said he'd been noticing for some time now a dark cloud over that park. He said for a long time he's noticed a dark cloud over that park. He said, but when you all came out to that park, he said that dark cloud left from over that park. And he said, I saw a bright light over that park while you all were praising. Listen, God makes the difference. I don't care where you are. When you begin to praise him and give him the glory in the name of Jesus. He said, I saw the cloud, dark cloud go away. And brightness, light came over that park. And I believe light came to that community in the person of our Lord Jesus Christ. So in Luke chapter 5, are you with me this morning? Luke chapter 5. How many people do you know that's dying and going to hell and you haven't shared the Lord Jesus with them at all? How many family members? Well, they all know I'm saved. They know about the Lord. No, they don't. They need you to share with them. In Luke chapter 5 verse 4, what you getting at, preacher? Come on, let's take a look here. Luke chapter 5 and verse 4, when you have it, say amen. The Bible said, when you have it, say amen. Verse 1, when you have it, say amen. And it came to pass, what did it come for? It came to pass that as the people pressed upon him to hear the word of God. What did the people press on him to hear? The word of God. Watch this, the word of God. The Bible said he stood by the lake of Gennesaret, amen, and he saw two ships standing by the lake, but the fishermen were gone out of them and were washing their nets. Luke chapter 5, amen, and pick it up at verse 1. Now I'm going to verse 2. Can I go to 1 again? And it came to pass that as the people pressed upon him to hear the word of God, he stood by the lake of Gennesaret. You with me now? And saw two ships standing by the lake, but the fishermen were going out of them and were washing their nets. They had given up on fishing because they had caught no fish. And he entered into one of the ships, which was Simon's, and prayed him, asked him that he would thrust out a little from the land. And he sat down and taught the people out of the ship. Now, I thought about that for a minute, and then it came to me, because they had no microphone like I do this morning. The Lord Jesus knows acoustics, so he knew that if they would just come out a little bit from the water and put the water in between him and the people, and all he had to do was just put his head down as he spoke, his words would

0: surface of the water and spread to everybody that was listening, and everybody could hear him clearly, like Brother James, make sure you can hear me clearly. So it was a natural microphone. So he taught the people out of the ship. Are you with me, somebody? Verse 4. Now when he had left speaking, finished speaking, the Bible said, he said unto Simon. Now Simon is Peter, but he's not converted yet, so he's got his old name, Simon. He says to Simon, launch out into the deep. Watch this, watch what he said. And let down your nets. And let down your nets. Not net, nets for a draught, for a catch. And Simon answered and said unto him, Master, we have toiled all the night. Watch this now. And have taken nothing and have caught nothing but coal. We've been out here all night trying to fish, trying to get some fish, and we have caught nothing. He said, nevertheless, at thy word. Underline that in your Bible. Nevertheless, at thy word, I will let down the net. Wait a minute, Peter. I mean, Simon. He didn't say net. He said next. Are you with me, somebody? But this is what we do, and this is what limits our blessings a lot of time. Well, I'm not going to go to the trouble to take out all those nets. I'm just going to take out one because I know I'm a fisherman. I know there's no fish out here. We've been out here all night. We haven't caught anything. I know there's no fish. But just to appease him, just to satisfy him, I'm going to let down a net. Did you get that? He said nets, Peter, Simon, simple Simon. He said the nets. I know he said nets, but I'm going to let down one. I know he said pay the tithe, and I know the tithe 10%, but I'm going to pay 2%. And the windows are not working. Verse 6, and when they had this done, watch this, they enclosed a great multitude of fishes and their net. Watch this, their net. That's why he told them to get nets. But no, their faith didn't let them. They didn't believe it, so they only got a net, and their net started breaking. Watch verse 7. And they beckoned unto their partners which were in the other ship that they should come and help them. And they came and filled both the ships so that they began to sink. Lord Almighty God, hallelujah. Watch this. When Simon, now he adds Peter to it so you know who he's talking about. When Simon Peter saw it, he fell down at Jesus' knees saying, depart from me, for I'm a sinful man, O Lord. Verse 9. For he was astonished. And all that were with him, they were professional fishermen. They knew when the fish would bite. They knew all about fishing. They'd been fishing all of their life. But this was blew their mind. And it fell down. And he said, you've got to be the Lord. You've got to be the anointed one. Fell down and said, but I'm a sinner. He saw himself. And the Bible says he was astonished in all of them at the draught, the catch of fishes which they had taken. Now watch this. And so was also James and John. That was the ones who was in the other boat. The sons of Zebedee, he said, which were partners with Simon. And Jesus said unto Simon, watch this, fear not, fear not. From henceforth thou shalt catch men. Hallelujah to God. I'm changing your vocation. I'm changing your occupation. I'm changing your resume. From now on, instead of fishes being fishers of fish, you're going to start being fishers of men, and you're going to be able to catch men, hallelujah to God, instead of catching fish. And when they had brought their ships to land, they threw their fishing poles down. They threw their nets down. They got rid of their boat, and they followed him. The Lord Jesus. Watch this now. Interesting. No wonder when the Lord Jesus needed money and none of them had any, he told Peter to go down to the river and catch a fish. He didn't tell him to put any bait on it. He said, just throw in a hook. And Peter did it and threw in the hook and he pulled up a fish and he said, now open his mouth and pay the money. I got a message out of that. Every time you catch a fish for the Lord Jesus, every time you catch a person, a man, a woman for the Lord Jesus, hallelujah, that's going to be some money that's involved. God's going to pay you because he said the laborer is worthy of his hire. Take out the money and pay your bills. Anybody got any bills? Anybody no bill? So how many of you can honestly say you've done some catching in your day? I got one member over here. Now see, the rest of them sit up here going, let me say it again. How many of you can honestly say you've done some catching in your day? I got 10 more. I know I sure have. I come home from work on Friday, take my shower. Sometimes I wouldn't come home. Take my shower, get my Aramis, put on my two-piece walking suit, get my platforms out, get my hat, cock it ace deuce, put my shades on, get my dance on, get my wrap straightened out, get my dragon killer, sweeten my breath up, stop by the liquor store, get me a short dog, and now I'm ready to make me a catch. Hello, somebody. Come on. But now that I'm saved and filled with the Holy Ghost, I'm still catching. I just catch for the Lord Jesus Christ. Are you with me, somebody? I'm still catching. Isn't it funny when you go to them nightclubs, amen, and as the time get later and later, then you get desperate? At first, you were looking at the best-looking women there, and you don't, oh, man, I'd like to be with her. But when it got around 12:30, 1 o'clock, all of a sudden, everybody started looking pretty good. You know, women, you were the same way. You were that handsome guy with them big eyebrows, but as it got later, all of a sudden, the ugly ones started looking better because you were determined to make you a catch. I would you could think like that for the Lord Jesus and be determined to make you a catch everywhere you go. Amen. Dress to catch. Are you with me, somebody? Dress to catch. Walk to catch. Do to catch. Amen. Become the bait for the Lord Jesus to get some people saved. I don't know where that came from, but that's good. Saints tell me all the time, I don't know how to witness, Brother Bob. I really don't know how to witness. It's just like that sale you found. You told it. It's like that raise you got on your job. You told it. It's like that car that you bought. You told it. It's like that man that you told it. Now that the Lord Jesus has saved, you run, tell that. If he's really blessing you, run, tell that. If he's really doing anything in your life, run and tell that. Old saints used to say, I said I wasn't going to tell nobody, but I just couldn't keep it to myself. I mean, you know, when you're really saved and filled with the Holy Ghost, you can't help but talking about the one you love. You can't help but sharing the Lord Jesus. You can't help. You're not going to walk up there with a bunch of men and start talking about the warriors. You're going to talk about the warrior, the Lord Jesus Christ. So watch this now. I can't help talking about it. He's the best thing that ever happened to me. I can't help telling people about it. I feel bad if I walk by people and don't say nothing about the Lord Jesus. Because it comes to me, that person could be on their way to hell. And this may be the last time that they get to be saved. And God want to use you. And you know what you tell him? I don't have time. I'm in a hurry. To do what? I got to do this. I got to do that. And God said, you know what I need you to do? I need you to be a laborer. And here's another thing, saints, while I'm talking. Don't tell people they need to go to church. Tell people they need to come to the Lord Jesus. Are you with me, somebody? Tell them to come. If they come to the Lord Jesus, how many know they're going to come to church? Amen. So go to, somebody say, well, how do you begin this thing? Are you with me? Go to St. John chapter 1. Go to St. John chapter 1. Are you with me this morning? Come on, open your mouth, somebody. Say, I'm a laborer for the Lord. St. John chapter 1, verse 40. When you have it, say amen. St. John chapter 1, verse 40. Found out why a lot of people backslide from the church. Because they say, I don't have nothing to do in the church. That big church got everybody doing already things. I really don't have nothing to do. Your do to do is not in the church. Your do to do is outside the church. Are you with me, somebody? There's thousands, millions of people waiting on you. But we made the pulpit so glamorous. We made it look so good to have the microphone and be able to exegete and talk about things that the convolutions of our hypothesis may be above all of your conniseness. But we are theoretically speaking a lot of times, and now we're philosophical now, and now we're. People, I want to be a preacher. I want to be like that because they think it's a celebrity. They think it's a celebrity status. Some people just want a title and position so they can be somebody. You know what? I'd rather be somebody with God than to be somebody with man. Are you with me, somebody? And when I read my Bible about one sinner coming to the Lord Jesus, the Bible said the whole heavens rejoice over one sinner that comes to Christ. All of heaven rejoice. Heaven don't rejoice when people come and get saved. I mean, when people come and pay their tithe. Heaven don't rejoice when people fill up the church house. Heaven won't rejoice, amen, when you get a new car. Heaven won't rejoice when you get a new husband. Heaven won't rejoice, amen, when you get a new house. Heaven won't rejoice, amen, when you get a sack full of money. But every time a sinner is won to the Lord Jesus Christ, all of heaven rejoice. And saints, we ought to rejoice when sinners are won to the Lord. We ought to rejoice right with heaven.
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2: 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And right now, Lord Jesus, I open the door to my heart and I receive you into my heart as my Lord and my Savior. Thank you, Lord Jesus.
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4: Your dad is involved in the harvest, and she was riding on the fender of the tractor with her dad, and the crop was high, so he didn't see the ditch. And when he hit the ditch, he knocked her from the fender, and she was killed. After the funeral, as in so many rural parts of the country, we had the carry-in dinner to the family's home, and we were eating, adults in one part of the room and little kids in another part of the room. And the kids were watching TV and the adults in their conversation. At some point, it was the era of the Just Say No to Drugs ad campaign. And an ad came on the TV. And it showed a young woman kind of being drawn into drug life through kind of the seedy experience of the streets. And that didn't get our attention. What got our attention was the young woman that was being portrayed in the ad looked almost exactly like the young woman we had just buried. And when everyone saw that, there was a kind of collective gasp across the room. And then the woman, the mother of the young woman, seeing the screen and what was being threatened, all this evil of the world that could come upon that young woman, instead recognized what her promise was. And she rose from the table and she shook her finger at the TV screen and she said, "But you can't touch my little girl. She is safe with Jesus." And it was the eternal reality eroding into the present in the moment of grief and deep pain, saying, "But I will claim the already, even though it's not fully yet my experience. I'm already," says the Apostle Paul, "seated in heavenly places. I'm already resurrected. I'm already united to Christ." There is an assurance of what God has said to his people by the work of his Son that you and I could not accomplish, that is so sure, working beyond our limitations and our griefs and our lusts and our sin and our weakness, that nonetheless, we are able to live in the heavenly reality even though we're not there yet. And because it is so precious and so affecting of this present world with all of its weeds about us, Jesus tries to help us understand it's worth his kingdom. It's worth even the price of sacrifice because it's so good. The Apostle Paul said, "I consider that our afflictions are not worth comparing with the glory that shall be revealed in us." But Jesus just says it so much more to our experience. As he says in verse 44, "The kingdom of heaven is like a treasure hidden in a field, which a man found and covered it up. Then in his joy he goes and sells all that he has and buys the field." I don't know what the treasure was, if it was gems or a vein of gold or pirate doubloons. I don't know what a doubloon is, but it must be something good, you know. And I don't even know about the ethics of covering it up and, you know, selling it. But I get the point that when you get just a taste, just a glimpse of how precious is the kingdom of God, you know, everything else dims in comparison. You're willing to sacrifice everything for that. You know, the holiday time of year that we're approaching, for me, growing up, that always meant that we would go to West Tennessee and we would spend Thanksgiving at my grandparents. And we would come the night before, which means when you woke up as a kid in the morning, you know, in those upper bedrooms, the smell from the kitchen would just be rising up, you know, and oh, it's heavenly, you know, but it was also a magnet, you know. You get brought down the stairs to see what's cooking, and you know, you just got to have some. Grandma, can I have some? Can I have some? No, you can't. This is for later. But my grandmother would take a

0: twist of the dough off the breakfast rolls, and she would say, "You can have this for now." Oh my. The tangy, cinnamon, sweet heaven. And it was so, just a taste, but it was so good to do any, you'd even take a bath if you had to be able to be at the meal. You wash behind your ears, you'd put on your, whatever you had to do, you'd want to get the rest. And here we are being told, if you get just a taste, just a glimpse of what the heavenly good, it's worth anything.
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0: Grandma, can I have some? No, you can't. This is for later. But my grandmother would take a little twist of the dough off the breakfast rolls, and she would say, "You can have this for now." Oh my. The tangy, cinnamon, sweet heaven. And it was so, just a taste, but it was so good. You would do any, you'd even take a bath if you had to be able to be at the meal. You wash behind your ears, you'd put on your, whatever you had to do, you'd want to get the rest. And here we are being told, if you get just a taste, just a glimpse of what the heavenly good, it's worth anything. And we get the taste in different ways. I'm going to be a little bit obscure here for a reason. A few weeks ago when my back was bothering me, and I told you I wasn't going to go to the back, but I was going to be here with the prayer team. Prayed with people. We love doing that. And as the line diminished, there was a man who was just kind of waiting to talk only to me. And sometimes when that happens, I focus on other people because, you know, I need to focus with him. But finally, I kind of looked, and first I didn't, and then I did recognize. A man I hadn't seen for years. In many ways, quite different, but I did recognize him. He was a man earlier in my career had betrayed me and my family terribly. And I was thinking, he sat in this church through an entire worship service and sermon, and now he's waited in this line to the very end to talk to me. And it was instinctive, I think, that I just kind of threw my arms around him and hugged him. And I'm glad it was instinctive because I thought about it a little bit. I might have punched him in the nose, you know. And I will tell you, as good as it was to embrace someone who has hurt you so bad and to say, "God, what did you do in me that my heart actually rejoices to do this?" I mean, this is not of me. This is something of the Spirit that I'm tasting, that I know is part of the heavenly kingdom that I don't know yet. Because I will tell you, later in the afternoon when I remembered a few more things, I just got mad again. But this is what I know. Jesus will not get mad again. His embrace is eternal. And what was instinctive in me is his nature. And it is eternal promise. As we get taste of that heavenly reality here, we begin to say, I don't fully understand, I don't fully grasp, but listen, it's better than anything else this world has to offer. And so we want that reality, and that's what's being promised, and ultimately we are being told, that means this thing that Jesus is offering, it's more precious than anything. And Jesus just says it so clearly. Verse 45, again, the kingdom of heaven is like a merchant in search of fine pearls, who on finding one pearl of great value went and sold all that he had and bought it. Jesus' kingdom is ripening, and it's not all ripe yet. But when we get just a taste of, just a little bit of it, we say, it's so good. I want more of that. I want to secure that. And the way in which it is being secured is not by the work of our hands, but by the work of the one who seeded the harvest. And we trust him. And we even endure the weeds, knowing that our roots are being so intertwined with theirs that what God has brought to us by the knowledge of his Son and the beauties of heaven that are not yet but already being experienced to some degree, that what we're experiencing as people's lives intertwined with ours, they get to begin to experience too. So God is not pulling us up too soon or them up too soon, so that we grow in the reality of the kingdom of God. A couple of weeks ago, I came home from one of my travels on a Saturday night, having to preach the next morning. And I was kind of buoyed up because I got off the plane and walked down the concourse. And as I came out, there was this huge crowd waiting with signs, welcome home, and lights and bands and bagpipes. And I mean, it was fantastic. And it wasn't for me at all. You know, it was one of the honor flights, you know, coming back from Washington, D.C. with veterans. And, you know, I watched the veterans, most of the Vietnam-era vets, kind of go through the gauntlet of cheering people, many in wheelchairs, high-fiving people as they were wheeled down. And, you know, I just joined the crowd, and this is so good. And when I got home, it was on the news. And one of the commentators said, these are veterans receiving the welcome now that they did not get the first time they came home. And I thought, maybe true for my heart's sake to remember. That I will in the already say, oh, it's not all the cheers I want. It's not all the goodness that I want. It's not everything that I want. But there will be a day when 10,000 times 10,000 angels will hail the Savior for the redemption of my soul. And as I'm basking in the glory of the one who has redeemed me and my body and my loved ones forever, something's going to happen. And I'm going to look across the crowd, and I'm going to see others are being cheered. I'm going to look down at the one coming in the wheelchair and limping on. I say, that was my neighbor. Look, there's my brother. There's my sister. There's the boss I was so mad at. There's the people who treat me so badly, but somehow my roots were being tangled up with theirs in such a way that God was not just growing the wheat, he was changing the weeds into wheat in his time and his way and by the witness of people that we had no idea. And the angels were cheering. Let me tell you something, you're going to turn around and you're going to cheer too. Praise God that he is working his will in his time and his way. And we praise God that he is the God of the harvest, and it's achievable because he is the King.
2: Hello, friends. This is Pastor Brian. Thank you so much for listening today. I know that right now there are many within the sound of my voice who may be suffering under serious trials. Maybe your trial is a physical illness, or maybe it's a mental or emotional trial from loss or fear or anger that afflicts you with depression or anxiety. Whatever it is, God sees, God hears, and God knows. So right now, I'm going to pray for you. And we're going to trust God to do a work in your mind, your heart, and your body by the power of his Holy Spirit. Heavenly Father, when your Son was on this earth, he pointed to the flowers of the field and said that you make them beautiful even when they do not last very long. He reminded us that you care for the birds of the air even though they cannot care for themselves, and that you love us far more than they. And the greatest evidence of your wisdom, power, and love is that you sent Jesus to live and die for each of us. Father, if you care so much for the flowers of the field, the birds of the air, and the eternity of our souls, please let us rest in the assurance of your holy, wise, and powerful will for what is best in our lives. We know the will of God will never take us where the grace of God will not keep us. So heal, strengthen, and forgive as you know is best. Then we will be truly blessed and find the rest of mind, body, and heart that you promise for all who love you. We pray this in Jesus' name. Amen.
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10: Foundations of Freedom, a look at America's founding principles and the leaders who shaped our nation.
11: Near the end of the Revolutionary War, George Washington received a letter from one of his own officers. Colonel Louis Nicola suggested that America might be better served by a monarchy, with Washington himself as king. Washington firmly rejected the idea. He had spent years leading Americans in a fight for independence from a monarchy. He would not see that victory end with America creating a king of its own. He understood that the cause of the revolution was greater than any one man. His example reminds us that power can be offered, earned, or taken. But character determines whether we use it for ourselves or remain faithful to something greater.
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12: Let me take a quick poll. How many of you have heard of the Beatles? Raise your hand. You've heard of the Beatles, okay? How many of you have never heard of the Beatles before? I'm talking about a band, not bugs, by the way. Well, years ago in the 60s, when the Beatles were at the very peak of their popularity, John Lennon made a very controversial statement. We're more popular than Jesus now, speaking of the Beatles. I don't know which will go first, rock and roll or Christianity, end quote. Dear John, who's more popular now? The Beatles have been long broken up, but Jesus, in a way, is more popular than ever. In fact, I read an interesting article in the news the other day with a headline, "The Popular Jesus is Emerging." It can be debated whether or not America is a Christian nation, but one thing is certain, according to author Stephen Prothero, everybody loves Jesus. And it's not just the usual suspects. In addition to Christians, America has Hindus, Jews, Buddhists, and atheists who adore Jesus. This obsession with Jesus is unparalleled, end quote. Fascinating. So I close by asking you, do you know Jesus? He stands at the door and he knocks and he says, if we'll hear his voice and open the door, he'll come in. If you've never asked Jesus to come into your life, why don't you do it right now?
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0: What is the key characteristic that uniquely distinguishes a follower of Jesus? And is that a characteristic that describes you? Today on Truth for Life, we'll take a look at what the Apostle Paul described as the foundational standout attribute that marks all genuine believers. Alistair Begg is teaching from 1 Thessalonians chapter 4.
1: We are at the 9th verse of chapter 4, as you would see, where Paul introduces this theme of brotherly love. If you allow your eye to scan back to the opening verses of the chapter, you will recall that Paul is providing practical wisdom as to what it means to please God. He has already addressed the matter of sexual purity, and having done so, he now returns to this issue of genuine love amongst those who profess faith in Jesus Christ. He moves, if you like, from chastity to the question of charity, which is, of course, an old-fashioned word for love. And it becomes clear by reading these verses and thinking on them that the believers in Thessalonica, who lived in an overtly pagan environment, were being identified amongst their pagan neighbors by their commitment to purity, to love, and to hard work. If the people of the community had been asked to identify the believers amongst them, they would have pointed to these intensely practical and obvious things within their lives. They were not being identified by a shared commitment to a social agenda, to an economic policy, or to a political ideology. 2,000 years later, we still have a great deal to learn. Love was the hallmark. Now, I'd like you to notice love's foundation, love's expression, and love's impact. The foundation of love, as it is provided for us here in verse 9 and then in 10, is clearly the love of God for these people and the love of God through these people. In the Old Testament, the two great commandments are to love God with all one's being and to love one's neighbor as oneself. Jesus reaffirms this in the New Testament, and the Apostle John uses love as one of the identifying marks of what it means to be a genuine Christian. He says if there is going to be an expression of faith in Jesus Christ that is genuine, then one of the evidences will be in the love that is expressed from our lives. And you may like to turn to 1 John 4 for just a moment, where in the 7th verse, John makes this clear. Dear friends, let us love one another, for love comes from God. That is the foundation of love. Everyone who loves has been born of God and knows God. In other words, everyone who manifests this genuine Christian agape love does so because of the transforming work of God within their lives. And consequently, whoever does not love in this way does not know God, since God is love. And he then goes on to explain that God has manifested his love in the sending of his one and only Son into the world that we might live through him. And that love, he says, is not our response to God, but is God's initiative in relationship to us in sending his Son as a propitiation or as an atoning sacrifice for our sins. Dear friends, since God so loved us, we also ought to love one another. No one has ever seen God, but if we love one another, God lives in us and his love is made complete in us. When we became Christians, we became partakers of the divine nature. That's what Peter says in 2 Peter chapter 1 and verse 4. We were born of God. Here in 1 Thessalonians 4, he says we are taught by God. And this idea of being taught by God is directly related to the giving of the Holy Spirit of God in verse 8 of 1 Thessalonians 4. He is the one who gives us his Holy Spirit, and it is because we've been given his Holy Spirit that we are taught by God. And in this express way, says Paul, and John concurs with it, it is the love of God shed abroad in our hearts which becomes us as Christians. You remember Jesus said, by this will all men know that you are my disciples, that you have love one for another. so that when we became Christians, when we professed faith in Jesus Christ, not only were we adopted into God's family, not only were we given the status of sons, but at the same time we were regenerated and we were given the very nature of God. And that's why John summarizes it in this wonderful little section. He says, we ought to love because God has revealed his love in his Son. We ought to love because that is how God reveals himself in his people. In other words, the invisible God became visible in Thessalonica as a result of their sexual purity, as a result of their hard work, and as a result of their genuine affection for one another. How do those who never read the Bible, never consider God, find the invisible God becoming visible in their communities? The answer is, it is on account of this brotherly love. And so says Paul about brotherly love. I want to give you an encouragement. I don't really need to write to you. If you remember back in verse 3, he opened the letter by encouraging them in relationship to their love. He says, when we think about you, we remember you before God, and we remember three things: your faith which functions, your love which labors, and your hope which hangs on. If you take notes and put them in your Bible, that should be there if you were here for that study. That's how I remember those verses. How do I know? Because I cribbed the 3 points from somebody else when I was a student. Faith that functions, love that labors, and hope that hangs on. And he comes back to it in verse 12 of chapter 3. He says, may the Lord make your love increase and overflow for each other and for everyone else, just as ours does for you. And he says, in one sense, I really don't need to write to you about this. After all, you've been taught by God to love each other. We're discovering that you're loving all the brothers throughout Macedonia. And yet he says, I want you to do it more and more. Make sure that you're loving and you're increasing in love. The foundation is in the work of God within our lives. And if that is where it is grounded and founded, how then is it expressed? And I think this is the emphasis here. Verses 9 and 10 are often disengaged in commentaries from verses 11 and 12, as if it were three separate little sections, a section on sexual purity, and then a section on love, and then a section on work. I don't think so. Love is the fulcrum on which sexual purity and work turn. The person who truly loves his brother will not invade their sexual privacy. The person who truly loves his brother will work with all his heart towards them. So, verses 11 and 12 give us three practical expressions of this genuine love. Hendrickson, the commentator, says that there exist in nearly every church representatives from these three groups: fanatics, busybodies, and loafers. Loafers not being shoes, but being lazy people. And he said, it's hard to view a congregation in which you won't find all three groups identified: fanatics, nosy people, and lazy people. And he addresses every one of them in relationship to love. He says, you want to know about love? It's not a queasy feeling in your tummy. You want to know about love? Let me tell you how it will be expressed. Number one, make it your ambition to lead a quiet life. As an expression of love? Yeah. In fact, what he uses here is a classic oxymoron. Phillips paraphrases it, make it your ambition to have no ambition. And that makes the point. The issue is not ambition, though. The issue is restlessness and fanaticism. And what he says in the Greek is this: if you want to get excited about something, get excited about being quiet. If you want to get agitated about something, get agitated about not being agitated. Make it your aim to lead a quiet life. Now, what was this agitation that was going on there? Well, if you turn to his second letter in chapter 3 and verse 11, you get some more input on it. He says, we hear that some among you are idle. They are not busy. They are busybodies. Such people we command and urge in the Lord Jesus Christ to settle down and earn the bread they eat. Settle down, he says. It would appear that the prospect of the return of Jesus Christ, to which he's going to come in verse 13, was so filling the minds of certain folks within the Thessalonian church, and they were so focused on that point that they really couldn't get on with anything else at all. They had become fanatical about one particular area of Christian doctrine, and they couldn't get off it. Now, we've all met people like that. They identify themselves in this way when they come and speak to you. They will come up and they will identify themselves as, "Hello, do you know that I am a Reformed theologian?" "Oh, you are? Uh-huh." "Hello, do you know that I am a premillennial dispensationist?" "Oh, is that right? Nice to meet you." "Hello, do you know that I am a charismatic Christian?" "No, I didn't know that, but thank you for sharing it with me." And what happens when you get to know these people is they can't see past this stuff. It's their whole deal. They might as well have it on the front of a baseball hat, because they are totally unsettled by a preoccupation with something which is not wrong, but it's just an overemphasis. And it would appear that in Thessalonica, these folks were thinking these things in relationship to the return of Jesus Christ. And he has to say to them, "Listen, quieten down, would you? Settle down. Don't be so restless about these issues." Secondly, love will be expressed when we learn how to mind our own business. There's a word here for those of us who are instinctively nosy. I love the intense practicality of this, don't you? People like to think about love, again, as I say, you know, it's a nice feeling on a quiet evening with a violin playing, you know. And as the violin music plays and as you're having your nice feeling, you're poking your nose into everybody else's business. Paul said, no, you can't do that. Because the foundation that is grounded in Christ expresses itself in these three intensely practical areas. One commentator says there is a great difference between the Christian duty of putting the interests of others before one's own, Philippians 2:4, and the nosy person's compulsive itch to be involved in everyone else's affairs. The "what about him" syndrome is alive and well in the Christian church. You know the "what about him" syndrome, don't you? You turn to John 21:21, you'll see the "what about him" syndrome. Jesus is talking with Peter, giving him instructions for what will be going on after Christ is ascended into heaven. And Jesus identifies certain important facets of this for Peter. And then in verse 20, Peter turned and saw the disciple whom Jesus loved. And he saw that he was following them. The one who had leaned back against Jesus at the supper and had said, "Lord, who is going to betray you?" And when Peter saw him, he asked, "Lord, what about him?" And Jesus answered, "If I want him to remain alive until I return, what is that to you? You follow me." Now, isn't that a constant task of parents? You're walking down the street, the children are always turning around, tripping over their shoelaces and everything, because they're worried, "What about, what about, what about?" And you have to turn and take their little head in your hands and say, "Listen, don't you worry about everybody else. You just hold my hand, you just stick with me." That's exactly what the Word of God is saying to some of our hearts tonight. Some of us cannot live our Christian lives for constant preoccupation with what we may be missing in the lives of other people. And nosiness is a sin. Love then is expressed in quietness, in an absence of nosiness, and in learning to work with your hands. Make it your ambition to lead a quiet life, to mind your own business, and to work with your hands. Now, why would this ever be stated? Well, you see, because manual labor was not highly regarded by the Greeks. They thought that that was beneath them. And Paul had absolutely no hesitancy in calling believers to this kind of honest endeavor. Indeed, in Ephesians, he speaks of those who have been stealing, and he says, Ephesians 4:28, "Let him who stole steal no longer, but let him do something profitable and purposeful with his hands." In other words, earn your bread. Push your own wheelbarrow. And he modeled this in his own life. Verse 9 of chapter 2, "Surely you remember, brothers, our toil and our hardship when we worked night and day in order not to be a burden to anyone while we preach the gospel of God to you." In the 3rd century, there was a bishop who told his flock that the return of Jesus Christ was going to come by the end of that particular year. And the result was that a great number of his congregation quit their jobs, sold their properties, and subsequently became destitute. And as a result of now becoming destitute, they became tempted to cash in on the loving generosity of others. Well, it won't matter if I run out of cash. It won't matter if things go down for me, because after all, these people are supposed to love me with a passion, and if they really love me with a passion, then of course they'll take care of me. Paul says, be careful of that kind of logic. Lead a quiet life. Mind your own business. Pay your own bills. That's Christian love. The foundation, the expression, and in verse 12, the impact. Why would he be so concerned about this? Because, he says, as a result of this, your daily life may win the respect of outsiders, and you won't be dependent upon anyone. As we've said many times before, the challenge of the little doggerel, you are writing a gospel, a chapter each day. By the deeds that you do and the words that you say, men read what you write, distorted or true. So what is the gospel according to you? He said, the world is watching you, Christians, there in Thessalonica. The world is watching you in Aurora, in Cleveland Heights, in Maple Heights, in the surrounding areas. They don't understand why it is. Many of the things you do, you do. They don't really appreciate your understanding of biblical truth. They, frankly, don't have a grasp of very much at all. But they will be able to understand a transformed life. And he says here that the gospel is not simply to be proclaimed by our lips, which it is, but it is to be adorned by our lives. Laziness does not adorn the gospel. Lack of initiative does not adorn the gospel. A constantly filthy car does not adorn the gospel. Grass that's 7 inches tall because I'm too lazy to cut it does not adorn the gospel. Guttering falling off the side of my house, not because I'm poor, but because I'm lazy and couldn't care, does not adorn the gospel. The world watches. The world waits to see if this Jesus stuff really makes a difference. And crazy, restless, fanatical preoccupations with particular areas of Christian doctrine do not adorn the gospel either. And if all of our friends know about us, that they can't be in our company for more than a minute and a half before we start hammering on them in relation to some peculiar esoteric interest that we have in some piece of Christian understanding, we may think that we're doing a wonderful job. The chances are we're making a downright hash of it. So how in the world are the people out there, for whom the people in here exist, ever to come to terms with the claims of the Christian gospel unless we adorn the gospel by the lifestyle which we live before them? Unless my daily life wins the respect of my non-Christian neighbors, then it is unlikely that they will ever have reason to question my faith or ever to embrace it. The second impact is not simply on the outsiders, but it's on the insiders. He said, if you make it your ambition to lead a quiet life, to mind your own business and to work with your hands, not only will you win the respect of those who are outside, but here's the good news, you won't be dependent on the people who are inside. Now, while it's an expression of love to support those who are in need, and the Bible says plenty about that, and that we certainly must do and will do and do, it's an expression of love to support those who are in need. It is also an expression of love to support ourselves so as not to be in need. And that's the point he's making here. It's an expression of love to work hard, do your own work, earn your own paycheck. If you don't work, you shouldn't eat. That's what Paul said. What is being referred to here is not the situation where people want to work and can't find any work. What he's referring to is when work is available and people flat out don't want to work. Idleness, he says it is in 2 Thessalonians 3:11. So that you will not be dependent on anybody. Is that a statement regarding financial independence, do you think? I think it is. Do you realize that we might be financially independent? Every last one of us in the room? Do you realize why you are not financially independent if you're not and I'm not? I'll tell you why. Because of our expectations. Because of what we have determined is necessary in order to live the kind of life that we believe we ought to be living. Very different from what Paul says in 1 Timothy and in chapter 6. If you turn to it there in verse 6. Godliness with contentment is great gain. For we brought nothing into the world, and we can take nothing out of it. It's good kind of basic logic. You didn't come in clutching a bunch of stuff, and you're not going out clutching a bunch of stuff. That's what he says. But if we have food and clothing, we will be content with that. If we have food and clothing, we will be content with that. So in other words, if we have enough for a shelter, and if we have enough for food, and if we have enough for clothes, then if we choose to, we can just be content with that. But all of us, without exception, choose not to be content with that. And that's why we're not financially independent. Now, don't get me wrong. I'm not trying to lay some kind of guilt trip on us collectively. I'm not suggesting for a moment that we have some radical, strange, bizarre response to all of this. I'm merely responding to the scriptures and recognizing the principle that he says here. You want to know about brotherly love, he said. The foundation is in what God has done for us in Jesus Christ. You want to have an idea of how it expresses itself? Well, it expresses itself in a quiet life, minding your own business, and getting your own paycheck. And you want to know what kind of impact that'll have? Outsiders will want to know the difference Jesus had made. And you know what? You won't be dependent on the guy next door for anything. This following Jesus Christ is radical stuff. More radical than I think I've even discovered.
0: 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The Apostle Paul taught that believers should face death and grief differently than unbelievers. Tomorrow we'll find out how and why. The Bible teaching of Alistair Begg is furnished by Truth for Life, where the learning is for living.
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7: Near the end of the Revolutionary War, George Washington received a letter from one of his own officers. Colonel Louis Nicola suggested that America might be better served by a monarchy, with Washington himself as king. Washington firmly rejected the idea. He had spent years leading Americans in a fight for independence from a monarchy. He would not see that victory end with America creating a king of its own. He understood that the cause of the revolution was greater than any one man. His example reminds us that power can be offered, earned, or taken. But character determines whether we use it for ourselves or remain faithful to something greater.
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13: the world economy is going to collapse. And did you know the Bible predicts that there is a day coming when the Dow Jones and every other average will go to zero and it will never recover? And it's that day that we're going to look at today in our study of the book of Revelation.
14: Welcome to Pathway to Victory with author and pastor Dr. Robert Jeffress. When times are uncertain, we often experience the negative effects of a rocky stock market. But Revelation 18 describes an even worse time when the entire world economy will completely crumble. Today on Pathway to Victory, Dr. Robert Jeffress describes a time in the last days when people will be left with nothing except the clothes on their backs. But first, let's take a moment to hear some important ministry updates.
15: Thanks, David, and welcome again to Pathway to Victory. Since the beginning of August, I've been presenting an in-depth study through the fascinating book of Revelation. It's a teaching series I call Final Conquest. You know, some say Revelation is a book about prophecy, but that's just part of it. Revelation puts us in touch with Jesus, the King of Kings, who is victorious in the final conquest. I also want to send you a copy of my popular brochure called The Major Characters of the End Times. Just follow the simple instructions at ptv.org, and we'd be happy to send a copy. This is a full-color resource that identifies 15 prominent characters in biblical prophecy, in addition to Jesus Christ. Each one plays a role in the end times drama. Some are on the good side. Others are villains. Again, my booklet is called The Major Characters of the End Times. Now, let's start today's study in the book of Revelation. I titled today's message, The Day the Dow Jones Hit Zero.
13: If you have your Bible, turn to Revelation chapter 18. Revelation chapter 18, verses 1 to 3, an announcement of judgment against Babylon. Look at it with me. After these things, I, that is John, saw another angel, like the one who had announced the earlier destruction. I saw another angel coming down from heaven, having great authority, and the earth was illumined with his glory. And he cried out with a mighty voice, saying, "Fallen, fallen is Babylon the Great." What does John mean? What does the angel mean by Babylon? Remember, in 17, it referred to a religious system. But in chapter 18, it refers to both a system and a city that was the capital of that system. I've used this analogy before, but just think of Wall Street. When we think about, oh, Wall Street had a bad day today. Bad day on Wall Street. Are we talking about that little area in southern Manhattan, Wall Street, a geographical location, or are we talking about the system? We're talking about the system. We're talking about the economic measure of our entire health, Wall Street, the stock averages. It's the same way here. When the angel announces Babylon is fallen, he's talking about the system, but he's also talking about the capital city behind that system, because over and over in this chapter, we find the description of Babylon as that great city, the great city and system of Babylon. Now look at the appeal for believers to leave Babylon, beginning in verse 4. I heard another voice from heaven, and most likely this is the voice of God himself, saying, "Come out of her, my people, so that you will not participate in her sins and receive of her plagues." Angels don't have people they can command to do certain things. So this is God saying, I want my people who are living in Babylon to come out of Babylon, not participate in her sins, and receive my judgment. Now, who is he talking about? Well, remember, although all Christians will be raptured prior to the beginning of tribulation, there will be people who will be saved during the tribulation. They will pay a great price to be saved. Many will be martyred. They will be persecuted. But there will be believers living in Babylon and under this system. And what he's saying is, I want you to come out of Babylon. Now, he's not talking about geographically leaving Babylon. The command throughout Scripture is we are to be in the world without being of the world. God's will for you and me is not to go live in some monastery or hunker down in a bunker someplace and wait for the end to come. God doesn't want us out of the world. We're to influence this world. We're to be in the world without adopting the values of the world. That's what he's saying here. Come out from her. Don't participate in her sins. What were the sins? Well, there were many sins in Babylon, but the root sin that fueled this economic system was greed. The desire for more and more and more. You know, when you look in Scripture, many times it is that desire for more or different. That dissatisfaction with what you have, whether it be your salary, your bank account, your spouse, your house, it's that desire for more or different that is at the root of most every other sin. It was the root problem in Eden that caused Adam and Eve to sin. They weren't content with their situation. They wanted more. They wanted different. That's what the problem here was. It was the problem of greed. Look at verse 5. For Babylon's sins have piled up as high as heaven, and God has remembered her iniquities. Her sins have piled up. This is a direct allusion to Genesis chapter 11, the original founding of the city of Babel. And remember, they built that tower as a sign of their rebellion against the true God. And they built that tower brick upon brick upon brick upon brick. That's the way sin is. Sin upon sin upon sin upon sin until we build that wall of separation between God and us. Her sins have piled up as far as heaven. I'll say more about that in a moment. So what's the remedy, verse 6, for the sin? Look, pay her back, God, even as she has paid, and give Babylon back to her double according to her deeds. In the cup in which she has mixed, mix twice as much for her. To the degree that she has glorified herself and lived sensuously, to the same degree, give her torment. This is what we call in Scripture, and in the legal world, Doug, you know it well, lex talionis, the law of retribution. It's the basis of the Mosaic law. It's the basis of almost

0: Life can be messy, but you don't have to figure it out alone.
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4: My behalf. Remember Paul's words in Romans 12. He said, do not return evil for evil. Never take your own revenge, but instead leave room for the wrath of God. For as the Lord says, vengeance is mine. I will repay, saith the Lord. Look, if you've been hurt deeply by somebody else, if you try to take vengeance yourself, it will only lead to bitterness on your part. Let God settle the score. He can do it a lot more effectively than you can. That's what we do when we forgive. We give up our desire for vengeance. We should never give up our desire for justice. What you see happening to Babylon is justice. It's God settling the score. Look at verse 8. For this reason, in one day, her plagues will come, pestilence and mourning and famine, and she will be burned up with fire, for the Lord God who judges her is strong. It's going to happen in one day. This great city and system will be destroyed. You know, we have a precedent for terrible economic calamities that occurred in one day. October 29th, 1929 is known as Black Tuesday, when the stock market just about collapsed. Or even in more recent days, September 16th, 2008, our banking system just about collapsed had it not been for the Federal Reserve loaning $85 billion to the AIG Corporation. All of those are just a precursor to that final collapse that will come. By the way, here's a great warning for anybody who puts their trust in their money, in their stocks, in their possessions. In Proverbs 23, verse 5, Solomon, the richest man of his day, said, cast but a glance at riches, and they fly away, for they will surely sprout wings and fly away like an eagle. Have you ever had that happen with your money? One day you have it, the next day, it just kind of flies away, it disappears. That is how transitory wealth is. It can disappear overnight. What's the result of God's judgment? Look, beginning at verse 9, the anguish over the destruction of Babylon. First of all, the anguish of the kings. Verse 9, and the kings of the earth who committed acts of immorality and lived sensuously with her will weep and lament over her when they see the smoke of her burning, standing at a distance because of the fear of her torment, saying, woe, woe. The great city, Babylon, the strong city, for in one hour your judgment has come. There's great anguish with the 10 kings, the rulers, as they see the economic system destroyed. And then there's the anguish of the merchants themselves, those who are buying and selling goods. Look at verse 11. And the merchants of the earth weep and mourn over her because no one buys their cargo anymore. And then John lists all of the things that can no longer be bought or sold. They just sit on the shelf. Haven't we seen that in these last several months? Stores closed, some stores, chains filing for bankruptcy. There's no longer any ability or desire to buy and to sell. And then you see the anguish not only of the kings and the merchants, but also of the seafarers, the sailors. Look at verse 17. And in one hour, such great wealth has been laid waste, and every shipmaster and every passenger and sailor, and as many as make their living by the sea, the cruise lines, for example, they stood at a distance, and they were crying out as they saw the smoke of her burning, saying, what city is like the great city? And they threw dust on their heads. That's a sign of mourning. We're crying and weeping. Woe, woe, the great city in which all who had ships at sea became rich by her wealth, for in one hour she has been laid waste. You know, as John describes these sailors in their ships looking at a distance at the destruction of Babylon, every time I read that, I think of that sight from September 11th, 2001.

0: 1 after the attacks on the Twin Towers in Manhattan. Do you remember that picture? The towers were still standing. They were on fire. And remember that picture of New York Harbor? All the boats that were in New York Harbor, they had pushed out from Manhattan and they were watching from a distance to what was happening to that great city. Again, that is just a forerunner of what's going to happen one day. Throughout this passage is a reminder of why we shouldn't put our hope and build our affection around riches. Matthew chapter 6, verses 19 through 21, Jesus said, "Do not store up for yourselves treasures on earth, where moth and rust destroy and where thieves break in and steal. But store up for yourselves treasures in heaven, where neither moth nor rust destroys and where thieves do not break in or steal. For where your treasure is, there your heart will be also." Could I ask you, where is your treasure today? What is it you really value? If it's here on earth, remember, it's all going to either be destroyed or left behind when you die. But if your treasure is in heaven, nothing will ever destroy it for all eternity. Verse 20, the acclamation finally of praise over Babylon. God says in verse 20, "Rejoice over her, O heavens, and you saints and apostles and prophets," that is all believers, "because God has pronounced judgment for you against her." Babylon is the system that oppressed people, but especially Christians. And that's why Christians can rejoice when God's justice is executed. Look at this, verse 21. "Then a strong angel took up a stone like a great millstone and threw it into the sea, saying, 'So will Babylon, the great city, be thrown down with violence and will not be found any longer.'" When he talks about the destruction of this great city, is he talking about Babylon itself, the ancient city that's rebuilt? Maybe. Maybe he's referring to Babylon as a code, like Peter does in 1 Peter 5:13, for Rome. Perhaps it's code for some other city, London, Rome, Hong Kong, perhaps New York City. But you know, whatever the city is, everybody will be amazed at how quickly that great city was destroyed. When I look at our world today, no one would argue with the fact that New York City is the center of the entire world economic system. And yet, we can look at it now, how quickly New York City was brought to its knees. Have you seen those pictures of just the empty streets of Manhattan everywhere? It is unbelievable what's happened to that city. As I've read this description of the things that will cease in Babylon, I thought about New York City. Verse 22 says, "And the sound of harpists and musicians and flute players and trumpeters will not be heard in you any longer. There'll be no more music." Have you seen those pictures of every Broadway theater in Manhattan boarded up, closed? Never been anything like that in its history before. Not only that, it says, "No craftsman of any craft will be found in you any longer." Right now, there are literally hundreds of thousands of square feet of the most expensive office space in the world in New York City that are empty. It's empty. They can't do work there. And not only that, "The sound of a mill will not be heard in you any longer." That's referring to the production of food. Throughout our country, we've seen meat processing facilities, other food production systems shut down as well. And look at this, verse 23, "And the light of a lamp will not shine in you any longer." There'll be no longer any light. Could that be a failure or an attack on the electrical grid in our country and in our world? And not only that, "The voice of the bridegroom and the bride will not be heard in you any longer, for your merchants were great men of the earth because all of the nations were deceived by your sorcery." People won't be getting married. They either won't be able to or they won't want to during that period of time. Verse 24, "And in her," Babylon, "was found the blood of prophets and of saints and of all of those who have been slain on the earth." Remember, this economic system that is destroyed by God is the very same system that Antichrist uses to deprive Christians of food and other things they need to survive. Remember, under this economic system, if you do not receive the mark of the beast, you will not be able to buy or to sell. That's why he says it was in Babylon that the blood of the prophets was found. What is the sin of Babylon that God punishes? It's the sin of greed, which is really idolatry. But listen to me. The sins of society are really the sins of the individuals who make up that society. The sin of greed that not only will be a part of the future Antichrist empire, but is part of our economy right now. The sin of greed in America is the sin of greed of Americans and even Christians. And I'd ask you right now, what is it that you're worshiping? What is it that you have built your life and your hope and your happiness and security around? Is it in material possessions? Is it in money? You know, the greatest antidote to the problem of greed is contentment. Being satisfied with what God has already provided. That's the secret to combating greed. I want to go back as we close to verse 10 for a moment. Woe, woe, the great city Babylon, for in 1 hour your judgment has come. Remember, I said that's an allusion to Genesis chapter 11 and the building of that first ancient city of Babel and the tower that they wanted to build as a sign of their rebellion against God. I want you to think about this for a moment. When they started building that tower, when they put the first brick down, God didn't destroy the tower. When they placed the second brick on top of that first brick, he didn't do a thing. God allowed them to build that tower brick after brick after brick after brick. And finally, without one word of pre-announcement, God came and visited the city of Babel and brought his resulting judgment. That's how God does. God doesn't always judge sin in our lives immediately. For some of you listening right now, some in this worship center, you're building a life apart from God, brick by brick, sin by sin. And frankly, you're surprised God hasn't judged you yet for it. Let me give you a great word of warning from my own experience. Don't confuse God's patience with God's tolerance for sin. If God hasn't judged you yet for the sin in your life, it's only for one reason. It's because of his patience, his love for you. God is not slow about his promise, the Bible says. He's not willing that any should come into judgment, but all should receive a knowledge of the truth. Don't confuse God's patience with God's tolerance for your sin. God's giving you time to repent, but never forget that God's judgment will eventually come. It will come suddenly, and it will come completely. That's the message that comes from the story of Babylon. It's likely that our study in the book of Revelation has stirred up questions for you. If you're a little overwhelmed by the complexity and the imagery that John used in this last book of the Bible, you're not alone. For that reason and more, I want to send you a copy of my popular brochure called The Major Characters of the End Times. No cost and no obligation. Just follow the simple instructions at ptv.org and we'd be happy to send a copy. This is a full-color resource that identifies 15 prominent characters in biblical prophecy, in addition to Jesus Christ. Each one plays a role in the end times drama. Now, when your request includes a generous gift to support the ministry of Pathway to Victory, I'll also send you my full-length commentary on Revelation called Final Conquest. If you love the Bible and if your heart longs to learn more about God's timeline for the future, be sure to request a copy of Final Conquest.
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2: 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I'm David J. Mullins. 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

0: when it comes to the gospel and forgiveness, it certainly falls under the category of good things come to those who wait. Welcome to Way of Grace with Pastor Jesse Gostand. We're back in our look at Psalm 130, verses 1 through 8, the waiting for forgiveness. And indeed, there are those times when forgiveness is something to be waited on. It doesn't happen instantaneously. It's a process that God will take us through for a variety of reasons. Watching for God's faithfulness and waiting for God's favor is the subject of our time today. Join us. From Grace Bible Church in Hayward, here's Pastor Jesse Gostand and this edition of Way of Grace.
1: Psalm 110, verse 1 and 2. In fact, it'll be in verse 1. There it is. The Yahweh said unto my Adonai, sit thou at my right hand. Now, who's sitting at the right hand of God the Father? Who's sitting at the right hand of the Father? What's his name? Adonai. What's his name? Jesus. Now, how do we know? Because when Stephen cried with that same Abba Father cry, the heavens opened up and the Son of God stood at the right hand of God to receive him. Is that true? Was Stephen under a delusion? Or did the heavens reveal to him that his mediator was right there helping him while he was sinking under the burden? You guys see it? I love the way the psalmist is working through his issue because he's struggling through an experience for which his faith is doing the right thing. First, it's doing what? Crying out. It's crying out unto God. This is not a diminished attribute of divinity as well. This is what we call a plurality of persons in the Godhead, right? Now look at our third subpoint quickly. This is what I love about Psalm 130. If you look at it carefully, what he says in verse 1 are these words, 1, 2, and 3. Out of the depths have I cried unto you, O Lord. Lord, hear my voice, and let your ear be attentive to the voice of my supplication. Will Jesus listen to you when you cry out to him? Will the Son of God hear the soul that cries out to him in need of help, particularly if you are a believer? Will he? It's his job. He ever liveth to make intercession for us. Look at verse 3 now. Here it is, verse 3. If you, Lord, should mark iniquities, O Adonai, do you see the Father and Son tandem? Who can stand? I love the way the psalmist is going now. See, I want to show you the connection between his experience and what he knows is the core reason for his experience. See, he's calling on God to not forget him. He's calling on God to help him in time of trouble. He really needs God to come through, doesn't he? So what do you do when you are calling on God and God's not responding? I'll tell you what you do. You start telling the truth. You keep talking to God. You start saying, you know what? Maybe God's been silent to me because I haven't been right with God. Ladies and gentlemen, please listen to me. Here's the reason why people don't pray. Here's the reason why you don't pray. Because God expects you to come to him with a right heart. God expects you to be without guile. Isn't that what David said in Psalm 32, verse 1 and 2? Blessed is the man whose sins are forgiven, whose trespasses are covered. Blessed is the man to whom God will not impute iniquity, in whose spirit there is no what? You know what that means? God will hear you when you be right with God, when you tell the truth with God. Do you think God will hear your prayers if they're all twisted? Do you think God will hear you when you're manipulating and you're hiding and you're altering and you're distorting and you're not simply coming right with God? Hear me, children of God. The only kind of person God wants to hear is a real, honest sinner. A real honest sinner. If you're just religious, God will not hear you. If you regard iniquity in your heart, and your iniquity is greater than the glory of God and the person of Christ, God will not hear you. I don't care who you are. You can speak in tongues, you can babble, you can scream and holler. When the heart is covered over with the barnacles of hypocrisy, God doesn't hear us. Listen. Listen, there were two men who went up to the temple and prayed. One of them God heard, and the other one left on his way to hell. And he was the one that thought he was all right with God. Lord, I thank you that I'm not like other men. You hell-bound sinner, you're worse than other men. There was a brother way in the back of the church patting his chest saying, Lord, be merciful to me, the sinner, the sinner, the sinner, the real sinner, the bona fide sinner, the hell-bound sinner, the needy sinner, the real sinner. Lord, I'm a sinner. And he went down to his house justified. Listen to me. He felt forgiveness. It wasn't a doctrine. It was a reality. He felt God lift the burdens off of his head. He felt God take his sin away, and then his sin disappeared. That brother went home justified. Do you know why? Because God graced him to tell the truth. God graced him to come real with God. See, this is why I'm talking to you about forgiveness. If you get forgiveness, you don't have to lie to God. If you get forgiveness of sins, you don't have to play church. You don't have to come here week in and week out with your tank empty. Because our tanks are empty when we're not talking to God, when we're not communing with God, when we're not growing in God's word and in communion and fellowship, you come empty. Now, you get a little word on Sunday, but you're empty by Sunday night because you are not fellowshipping with God. You're not keeping it real with God. Now, some of you may be in the depths today, and some of us are praying right now that God delivers you. Others of you, God's going to have to throw you into the depths so you can stop playing church because you're playing church. The psalmist is clear. You know what he says? Lord, if you should what? Mark iniquities. Can I teach? Here's what the psalmist is doing. The psalmist knows who God is. This is the beautiful thing about our text. He knows God. Here's what he knows. I got to come right with God. Lord, if you go to marking my sins, if you go to cutting a spotlight on my transgressions, if you cut the lights on and like a sentry start walking through my house, start walking through every room in my house, my conscience, my heart, my soul, my volition, my intents, my motives, my actions, you will find sin everywhere. You will find sin everywhere. You will find the sin that I don't even see. God, if you start looking, you're going to mark sins everywhere. And the next thing I know, the number is going to be infinite. They will be endless if God marks my iniquities. Are you hearing me? Stay with me now. What is the psalmist doing? The psalmist is plea bargaining with God before he finds himself before the judgment. Some of that went over your head because you ain't never been in jail before like your pastor. The psalmist is condemning himself before he stands before the judge. And he's saying, Lord, I'm guilty. That's my point. I'm guilty. I may not know what up, but I'm guilty. Whatever I'm going through right now tells me I'm guilty because I know what I should be experiencing, but I'm not. What I'm going through now, it compels me to acknowledge that I have sinned somewhere. Stay with me. So David, whom we do know in Psalm 137, 139, the last two verses, what does he say? Lord, search me and try me and see if there be any wicked way in me. See, I'm talking to you guys about forgiveness of sins. I'm talking to you about how God, in his infinite love for us, has made a provision for us to deal with our sins. See, David knew that there was a time when he thought he could get away with sinning, right? Didn't we just learn that 2 weeks ago? And what is David doing now in Psalm 139? He's saying, Lord, search me. See, when you do that, what you are saying is, I love you enough to want to maintain a right relationship with you. I don't want to get stuck in my iniquities and be blinded from your glory. Just show it to me and then get rid of it. Because I enjoy fellowship with God. I love walking in the forgiveness of sins. I love being free. I love a clear conscience. I love a pure heart. I love a heart washed by the blood of the Lamb. I love being near to God. I love God being near to me. I love being real with God. I love being authentic with God. I love it because it means that I have learned what forgiveness is. Are you guys hearing me? The psalmist is saying, hey, Lord, I am pleading guilty before you even expose me. Because you see this discombobulation, this depression, this debt that he's going through? He knows that's not supposed to be the normal lot of the believer. Believers are not supposed to walk like that. Believers are not to live in this kind of forsaken, abandoned, disoriented, depressed, weighed down, encumbered, disoriented, detached way. The believer is supposed to live with his feet on the ground. The Lord has put my feet on a large ground, tableland, tableland. The believer is supposed to have a foundation under him, a roof over his head. He's supposed to be holding God's hand and walking through the world in the confidence of communion and fellowship. Great peace have all they that love your law. The kingdom of God is righteousness, what? Peace and joy in the Holy Ghost. This psalmist is saying, that's far from me right now. Something's wrong. This is not the world I live in. Am I making some sense? Am I coming home, saints? It's very important for you to get it. Don't be superficial with God's word. God wants to go deep. God wants to go deep. So under our first point, we are very clear that the psalmist is calling on the Father through the Son, and he is confessing his sins, as 1 John tells us, right? Whosoever confesses his sins, God is just and faithful to do what? Forgive them of their sins. Now, and here's the thing that I love about what's going on. What's happening and what's troubling to the psalmist is the direction of his life. Right, I want you to get this now. I'm about to move to point number two. Why is the psalmist going through this? Because of his calling and because of his new relationship with God, because of his vocation. Stay with me. The psalmist here, I know this much, is not supposed to be going away from God, but to God. He's not supposed to be going down. He's supposed to be going up. The people of God are not called away from God. They're called to God. The particular psalm that you and I are dealing with is what is called a psalm of ascent. You know what that means? For the pilgrims of Israel, as they made their way to the house of the Lord on Mount Zion, the city of our God, they would be going up the mountain calling on God, singing, let us go to the house of the Lord. Let us hear the word of the Lord, for the law shall come forth and the word from Mount Zion. It is an upward calling. Are you not called upward? It's a holy calling. Are you not called to holiness? It's a heavenly calling. Now, when you and I who are called upwards are finding ourselves going downward, we are in bad trouble. Now, stay with me one more time. The person who was used by God to write this psalm was a priest. We know that. We know, if you study with me on Wednesday evenings, afternoons in the summer, that God ordained and inspired David to orchestrate the writing of the Psalms largely for the worship of God in the temple, didn't he? David wrote 80% of the Psalms, and the priests wrote major portions of them as well. Only a few Psalms were written by other people, and those are even controversial. The Psalm of Ascent in front of us was written by a priest. Now, stay with me. If that's true, the priest knows something about his calling and about the character of God that grants him the kind of anxiety that he has. No priest should be experiencing distance from God, when the priesthood was the very people group separated to be nearest to God, to know God in the glory of God, in the full panoply of his revelation. Here's this priest in the depths of the sea. What is he doing there? What is he doing in the depths of the sea? Why is this priest not in the temple? Point number two. Stay with me. Waiting for God's what? Waiting for God's favor. Now, here, there's a second aspect of faith I want you to get. Are you there? You know what it's called? Tethered faith. Lord, thank you for tethered faith. See, I don't mind having troubled faith as long as I got tethered faith. What is his faith tethered to? It's tethered to God. It's tethered to Christ. It's tethered to the revelation of the glory of God in the person of Christ. Why? Because daily and weekly and monthly, as he does his course, guess what he's doing? He's being taught the gospel over and over and over and over and over and over and over again. Sound like some of you, isn't that right? Daily, weekly, monthly, are we not taught the gospel? Daily, weekly, monthly, are we not taught the gospel? Are we not New Testament priests? Are we not a priesthood unto God? Did not God call us near to him? Didn't he say, draw near to me and I'll draw near to you? Hasn't God revealed to us the glory of God and the full panoply of Jesus Christ? Do you know this priest now is directing his faith not only to the temple, but to the Holy of Holies? And in the Holy of Holies, guess what he's doing? He's attaching his faith to the character of God. How many of y'all see it? Right. See, I'm going to help you get something now. The thing that's going to deliver this man is the gospel of the glory of God in the face of Jesus Christ, who is his forgiveness. Look at it, a tethered faith. What does it say in verses 4 and 5? Notice what he says. But there is what? Forgiveness with you in order that you may be what? Circle the word feared. It means to be reverenced. It means to be worshipped. It means to be loved. It means to be adored. It means to be wanted. It means to be held in the highest of honor. When you are a God-fearing man and a God-fearing woman, you hold the highest respect for God, don't you? There is forgiveness with God that we might honor him, respect him, adore him, love him, want him, worship him, need him. Are y'all getting what I'm saying? There is forgiveness with God so that sinners like you and me can love God for what he has provided to draw us near. The psalmist gives us insight to the tethered nature of his faith when he says, forgiveness is with you, O God. And I want to show you just three aspects of that reality. You see, you know what I know, saints? We are so careless about our Bible reading and our Bible study that virtually every doctrine that comes out of our mouth is utterly superficial and without clarity. We couldn't tell somebody what forgiveness really is to get ourselves out of a paper bag. Our understanding of doctrine is so diminished and so effete and so weak and so flawed, most Christians live on presumption. Most Christians merely presume that they are forgiven. They don't know that they're forgiven. They don't understand the cost of forgiveness, the design and scope of it, the origin of it, the aim of it. They don't get it at all. And you can't get it when you don't know the gospel. God help us. God help us. The fundamental door that keeps you at home with God is forgiveness, and you can't explain it in terms of the gospel. So the day you get in trouble, you can't find that door either. Are you hearing me? The day you get in trouble is the day you discover you played church for years. The day you get in trouble like this is the day you discover that in your soul, you're not tethered to Jesus, who is tethered to God and is the anchor of your soul for glory. I don't care how tossed to and fro I am in the midst of this world, in the midst of the depths of the sea. I don't care how bad it gets. The whole earth could be falling apart. The land could be tossed into the depths of the sea. As long as I'm tethered to the Son of the living God, as long as I have an anchor to my soul, as long as I have someone who has entered into the veil, who has entered into the veil, who has entered into the veil and is attached to me, I'm good to go. You will see me tossed to and fro, up and down, in and out, but you'll never see me cast away because I have an anchor to my soul and his name is Jesus. Jesus. Jesus. I'm tethered to God's personal and mediatorial forgiveness. I know that forgiveness is an attribute of God. Do you know that? If you do, find a Bible verse to affirm it, because you know nothing if you can't find a Bible verse to affirm it. You know nothing about God if you can't take God's revelation called God's word and affirm it by the word. You're just talking. You're just religious. I know that it's an attribute of God and a characteristic of God to forgive. Do you know that? I know that by nature it's God's disposition to forgive. Now stay with me. I know this because God said it. That's Exodus 34, verse 6 and 7. Just pull up Exodus 34. Now watch this. And the Lord passed by before him. Who was the him? Moses. And proclaimed, the Lord God, what is he? Merciful. What is he? Gracious. What is he? Long-suffering. What is he? Abundant in goodness and truth. Verse 7, here it is. Verse 7, doing what? Keeping mercy for thousands, forgiving iniquity and transgressions and sin. Stop. That's God's nature. Somebody ought to be running around the room right now. Listen to me. That's God's nature. Hear me now, child of God. It's his nature to forgive because it's his nature to save. In other words, this is not something contrary to God's disposition. And they shall call his name what? Jesus, for he shall what? Save his people from their sins. It's in God's nature. Now, when a man or a woman has a nature to do something, guess what? They're going to do it. Is that right? You know how your children are? You know how that dog is you got? You know how that cat is? They have a nature, don't they? All we have to do is wait for that nature to what? Manifest itself. Now, why are there men and women all over the world from the beginning of time to this present hour who know God and the pardon of their sins? Because it's in his nature. It's in his nature. Is that right? But when we say it's in the nature of God, what do we mean? We mean that it's God's purpose and plan to provide forgiveness for sinners. And he does it through his son. Does he not? Now, stay with me now. I want you to see it in our text. Go back up to verse 4, Exodus 34, 4. Watch this. Exodus 34, 4. Watch this now. And he hewed two tables of stone, like unto the first. And Moses rose up early in the morning and went up to Mount Sinai, as the Lord had commanded him. And he took in his hand two tables of stone. Now, you remember what Moses said? Lord, I want to see your glory. Because if I don't see your glory, don't let us leave this place. Why? Because Moses had learned, you guys, that God will punish sin. Isn't that what he learned? Now, Moses didn't have that category of God's knowledge in his soul when he brought those knuckleheads out of Egypt. But by the time we get to the second month, God killing up a whole bunch of Jews. And now all of a sudden Moses goes, "Woo, I didn't know that about God." Let's plant a flag right here. Hold it, hold it, hold it, hold it. I didn't know God was so holy that he would destroy his own people. Now I do. I got to learn something else about God, because he want me to take almost 1.5 million people and get them into the promised land. But the way these folks act, what God just did, he beat and killed all of them next month. I need to find out who God is. And what God said to Moses was this: because you are my friend, I'm going to show you my glory.
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6: Let me take a quick poll. How many of you have heard of the Beatles? Raise your hand. You've heard of the Beatles, okay? How many of you have never heard of the Beatles before? I'm talking about a band, not bugs, by the way. Well, years ago in the 60s, when the Beatles were at the very peak of their popularity, John Lennon made a very controversial statement. We're more popular than Jesus now, speaking of the Beatles. I don't know which will go first, rock and roll or Christianity, end quote. Dear John, who's more popular now? The Beatles have been long broken up, but Jesus, in a way, is more popular than ever. In fact, I read an interesting article in the news the other day with a headline, "The Popular Jesus is Emerging." It can be debated whether or not America is a Christian nation, but one thing is certain, according to author Stephen Prothero, everybody loves Jesus, and it's not just the usual suspects. In addition to Christians, America has Hindus, Jews, Buddhists, and atheists who adore Jesus. This obsession with Jesus is unparalleled, end quote. Fascinating. So I close by asking you, do you know Jesus? He stands at the door and he knocks, and he says, if we'll hear his voice and open the door, he'll come in. If you've never asked Jesus to come into your life, why don't you do it right now?
5: 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Just click on Know God. Already know God? 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Answers to questions about the Christian faith, online courses for Christian growth, and video messages from Pastor Greg Laurie can be found at harvest.org.
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0: As a believer in Christ, how is your impact? In other words, is it of any meaning at all? Does your life reflect the gospel of Jesus Christ in his life as you go about your day? If that's the case, then you bring to the church corporately those qualities as well, as we'll see next today on Graceful Truth. Well, as Pastor Steve Converse continues our journey through 1 Thessalonians, we are at a snail's pace enjoying just exactly what he lays out in the introductory look at this letter to the church at Thessalonica. And as we work through our time together today, we'll realize that all of this work that's going on in the church, the growth, the way that the church looks to the society looking on, is all because God has done it. It is initiated by God. It's the work of God, not men. Here's Pastor Steve Converse with more on today's program.
9: Once you become a Christian, was that when we get our free will? No. The Bible says then you're what? A slave to Christ. I mean, we like to think we're free. If salvation depended on free will, then guess what? You should not waste your time praying for anyone to be saved. Think about it. It would be a waste of time. Because God would be in heaven saying, yeah, you know what? I would like to see them get saved too. But they've got that free will, and, you know, I just can't override their choices, and let's hope they decide to choose me. So our prayers would be ridiculous. But Scripture shows a rather different picture of God. The biblical picture of God shows us that God always accomplishes his purposes, always. Isaiah chapter 46, verse 10. Isaiah 46, 10 says, declaring the end from the beginning and from ancient times, things not done, saying, and this is God saying this, my counsel shall stand and I will accomplish all my purpose. Or Job chapter 42, verse 2. I know Job says that you can do all things, speaking of God, and that no purpose of yours can be thwarted. I mean, think about it. He sent his son to earth. He sent Jesus to earth for what purpose? To save a people for his glory. That's what God did. If you turn over to Ephesians chapter 1, you can see this very clearly. Ephesians chapter 1, verses 4 to 12. It says, blessed be the God, in verse 3, and Father of our Lord Jesus Christ, who has blessed us in Christ with every spiritual blessing in the heavenly places. Verse 4, even as he chose us. Who is the us? He's speaking of Christians. He's speaking of the church at Ephesus. Even as he chose us in him, he, God, chose us, Christians, in him, in Christ. When? What's it say? Before the foundation of the world. Now, as I look around the audience, some of you are pretty old. Some of you are older than me. But guess what? None of you are that old. None of you have been here since the foundation of the world. Not one. But it says that's when God chose us. Guess what? None of us were here at the foundation of the world. Go back to Genesis. There's nothing. And before all there was nothing, that's when God chose us in him. Why did he do that? It says in verse 4 that we should be holy and blameless before him. And then it says this, in love he predestined us. Who is the us? His choice. The ones that he chose for adoption to himself as sons through Jesus Christ, according, look at this, to the purpose of their will. Does it say that? No, it says of his will. Of his will. To the praise of his glorious grace with which he has blessed us in his beloved. Verse 7 says, in him we have redemption through his blood, the forgiveness of our trespasses, according to the riches of his grace, which he lavished upon us in all wisdom and insight, making known to us the mystery of his will, according to his purpose, which he set forth in Christ as a plan for the fullness of time to unite all things to in him, things in heaven and on earth. Verse 11 says this, in him, in Christ, we have obtained an inheritance, having been predestined according to the purpose of him who works all things according to the counsel of his will, so that we who were the first to hope in Christ might be the praise of his glory. Very clear. John 6:44, Jesus said this, no one, I mean, Jesus, the thing I love about the words of Jesus, there's no wiggle room here. There's no, well, what did he really mean by this? I mean, he spoke in black and white terms. John 6:44, he says this, no one can come to me unless what? Unless the Father who sent me draws him. No one can come to me except the Father who sent me draws him. And he says, and I will raise him up on the last day. I mean, well, what does that mean? It means no one can come to me, can come to Christ, unless the Father first draws him. It takes God's drawing for someone to come to Christ. You can't just figure it out on your own. That's why it's such a transformative, supernatural thing when someone gets saved. It's not our doing. It's God's doing. Now, at this point in Jesus' ministry, there's a lot of people following him. And a large number, a company of his disciples, at this point in time in his ministry, threw up their hands, they grumbled, and they turned away from him. They said, we're not going to put up with this. What's he talking about? I'm here because I want to be here. This purpose of the Father's will, what does that mean? They didn't like this teaching for the same reason people in the greater church don't like the teaching of election, because it's a very humbling, humbling doctrine. The idea that somehow you didn't figure this out on your own, that you were so desperate, that you were at your wit's end, that you needed to cry out to God for his grace and his mercy, and if it wasn't for him, you wouldn't be saved. That's a pride-crushing doctrine. When you get to heaven, you know, Jesus isn't going to say, well, how did you get here? What did you do to get here? No. God's going to ask one question for those who are attempting to enter heaven. It's, what did you do with my son? No one comes to me unless the Father who sent me draws him. And at that message, many of his disciples, his followers at the time, left him. That means, you know what? You can be a disciple of Christ.

0: Life can be messy, but you don't have to figure it out alone.
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4: If the Father is able to draw lost people to Christ, if that's true, and that's what this says, then we should pray that he would do so. We should pray that he would do so. It's his doing, not ours. God ordains the means as well as the end. He ordains both. Prayer and the proclamation, the proclaiming of the gospel are his ordained means to save his elect church. That's how he's chosen to do it. You can scratch your head all day long and say, well, why did he do that? I don't know, but he did. And I know it's for his own glory. So we should pray for open doors for the gospel, both for ourselves and for other believers. In Colossians, Paul expresses this in chapter 4, verses 2 and 4. He says this, Colossians chapter 2, or chapter 4, verse 2. He says, continue steadfastly in prayer, being watchful in it with thanksgiving. At the same time, he says, pray also for us, that God may open to us a door for the word to declare the mystery of Christ, on account of which I am in prison, that I may make it clear, which is how I ought to speak. So he prayed that God, you know, he just didn't say, well, God's going to save whoever he's going to save, and I'm not going to participate. No. He understood that that was the means by where the gospel gets out there. God works in response to our prayers. Now, we don't know the ones whom God has granted that they will come to Christ until after they're saved. We don't know that. I don't think anyone in this room would have predicted, if you lived back in the time and say you were a new believer and someone said, hey, you know what? I think we need to pray for this guy named Saul. I think most people would say, that guy's killing Christians. I don't think he's going to come to Christ. There's not much hope for him. We fall into that mindset when we're instructed in God's word to pray for those in authority over us. How do we pray? Are we praying for our president's salvation? Are we praying for our vice president's salvation? Are we praying for those in Congress and Senate? Are we praying for their salvation? Are we praying for God to get them? Because we think, well, there's no way somebody like Trump could ever come to Christ, or somebody like Biden could ever come to Christ. That would be impossible. No, it's not. No, it's not. We don't know. But that's what they thought of Saul. If you doubt, look at Acts chapter 9. Acts chapter 9. Even after he came to faith in Christ, many of the disciples were skeptical about his conversion. They didn't think it was authentic. They thought, no, this is a ruse. This is a trick. He's kind of drawing us in so then he can kill us. In Acts chapter 9, verse 13, starting verse 10, he says, now there was a disciple of Damascus named Ananias, and the Lord said to him in a vision, how would you like to be the reception of this vision? Ananias, and he said, here I am, Lord, willing to do whatever you want, Lord. And the Lord said to him, rise and go to the street called Straight. And at the house of Judas, look for a man of Tarsus named Saul. For behold, he is praying. Verse 12. And he has seen a vision. A man named Ananias come in and lay hands on him so that he might regain his sight. And you think, Ananias, I mean, he's saying, here I am, Lord, send me, whatever you want me to do. But look at what he says in verse 13. But Ananias answered the Lord, like he's talking back to God. I mean, that's not being a good scenario. That's not a good place to be in, right? I mean,

0: is the God Almighty, the one who's in charge of everything, including your existence. And you're going to say, well, I don't know about this idea, God. He says, Lord, I have heard a lot about this guy. That's what he says. Verse 13. How much evil he has done to your saints in Jerusalem. And here he has authority from the chief priest to bind all who call on your name. And you want me to do what? Verse 15, but the Lord said to him, go. Look at what it says. This is so beautiful. For he is a chosen instrument of mine to carry my name before the Gentiles and kings and the children of Israel. Verse 26, further down it says, and when he had come to Jerusalem, he attempted to join the disciples, speaking of Saul, Paul, and they were afraid of him, for they did not believe that he was a disciple. See, when someone gets saved, it's always a miraculous transaction. God's hand, Isaiah 52 says, chapter 50, verse 2, is not so short that he cannot save those whom he chooses to save. It doesn't matter what their background is, doesn't matter how much sin they have. It's irrelevant. I mean, you hear this occasionally. You hear an interview with someone who's come to Christ, and their background is so horrid, you would think, is that even legit? Is this a PR stunt? But sometimes they're sincerely saved, and they're truly changed. And if God wants to save them, he's going to save them. I mean, think about it. If he wanted to save the wicked people of Nineveh in the Old Testament, he does so. He does so in spite of the lackluster preaching of even his chosen prophet, Jonah, his unwilling prophet. Go and preach to the people of Nineveh. What did Jonah do? He ran the other way. God, I'll go anywhere. I'm not going there. So we should pray for God to accomplish his sovereign purpose by saving a people for his glory. We need to clearly understand that. Because if we don't get that, we can't go any further. But secondly here, because election is God's purpose, which cannot fail, it results in changed lives. So it doesn't negate prayer, but it does result in changed lives because it is God's purpose, and God's purpose can never fail. That's why he says in verse 3 there of chapter 1 of 1 Thessalonians, remembering before our God and Father your work of faith and labor of love and steadfastness of hope. He lists three things there. That's why I said these are three evidences that really support your election, that help you affirm your salvation. Paul knew that God has chosen these people for salvation because he could see the results in their lives. So many times, and I've done it, and other people have done it, you know, you come across somebody who's not a Christian, and you do your evangelism thing, and they make the profession of faith in Christ, and, you know, they pray the prayer, they do whatever they have to do, and then years later, you run into them, and there's not a sign of Christ in their life. I mean, they're as lost as anybody could be lost. And you're thinking, well, wait a minute, I prayed with them. You know, they made a profession of faith. We do this a lot of times with our own children, because we want to believe that they're Christians. And then we look at their lives. There's nothing depicting Christ. But what do we say? But, you know, in second grade, the Sunday school teacher came up to the classroom afterwards and said, oh, little Johnny made a profession of faith today. And we even gave Johnny a little birthday for his first salvation. And we affirmed that Johnny was a Christian, even though when he entered his teenage years, Christ was far from his life. And he got into things he shouldn't have gotten into. And he was living a life that's totally opposite of what you would call Christian in any form or fashion. And then high school came. And then you can go down the road. But we know he's a Christian because he made... No. No, nothing's changed. I mean, nothing has changed in an individual's life. There's no salvation. When I was a youth pastor, I used to tell kids, you know, they'd go to camp and they'd throw their little piece of wood in the fire and be all happy they came to Christ. And, you know, I mean, I was excited at first too, but then after a couple years of doing that year after year and seeing the same kids come home and get back into the drugs and get back into the immorality and then go back to camp and make the whole thing and do it over and over and over again, I used to tell kids this, you know what? No change, no Jesus, no Jesus, no change, period. I don't care what you prayed. I don't care how many times you go to church, how many friends you witness to. No change, no Jesus, no Jesus, no change. Because that's the only way change can come authentically, is when God does that work of salvation in someone's heart. So we have to ask ourselves, can we know? Paul knew. He knew about these people for those three reasons. They had a working faith. And we'll just introduce this. But the three evidences worth remembering of your election are, first of all, a working faith. What does that speak of? It speaks of a faith that has made an effect in your life. It's something dealing in the past. It's talking about a conversion that has happened. That's why in New Testament terms, when someone comes to Christ, we say that they are what? Born again. Okay, they're born again. Why? Because they're so bad off. We're so far into our sinful behavior and our sin has stained us so deeply, you can't just paint a little Jesus on top of what you got. God says, I have to recreate you. There's no hope for you. You are so dark and stained by your sin that you could scrub night and day for the rest of your life, and you're not going to clean yourself up enough to stand in my holy presence. The only way I can do that is if I can transfer the righteousness of Christ, the holiness of Christ to you. And in order for that to happen, you have to acknowledge that you need that. See, we don't want to acknowledge that. We want to believe that, no, there's some good in me. I'm a good person. I mean, I care about people. I help people in the neighborhood and feed the homeless and really care. I'm a sincere person. You don't know me, Steve. I'm a really good guy. By the world standards, you may be the best guy in the world. But guess what? That's not going to get you to heaven. If that's what you're trusting in, my friend, you're going to be sorely mistaken when you die and you stand before God and you say, well, I was a good guy. I mean, his answer is painted for us in Matthew 7. I mean, there are people there in that chapter that say, Lord, Lord, haven't we done this? Haven't we healed the sick, fed the poor? And they're calling Jesus Lord. And his answer to them is haunting. His answer is what? I don't know who you are. That should put fear in your heart. It does mine. That working faith is a faith that has happened in your life at a point in time, and you see demonstrably a change. God has affected change in your life. That's why the Bible, in biblical terms, it says you've been called out of what? Darkness into his light. I mean, there's no wiggle room there. He doesn't say, oh, you know, I'm going to call you out of darkness into gray. He doesn't say that, does he? He says, no, from darkness to light. So he says, I'm constantly bearing in mind your work of faith. The fact that, you know what? I saw God do a change in you. You were transformed by the glorious work of God.
1: 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It would mean a great deal to us at this time of year. Until next week at this same time, God bless. 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
7: Near the end of the Revolutionary War, George Washington received a letter from one of his own officers. Colonel Louis Nicola suggested that America might be better served by a monarchy, with Washington himself as king. Washington firmly rejected the idea. He had spent years leading Americans in a fight for independence from a monarchy. He would not see that victory end with America creating a king of its own. He understood that the cause of the revolution was greater than any one man. His example reminds us that power can be offered, earned, or taken. But character determines whether we use it for ourselves or remain faithful to something greater.
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10: With SRN News, I'm Jason Walker. Asian shares mostly lower after U.S. stocks drifted to a mixed finish ahead of potentially market-moving events later in the week. Regional benchmarks traded in a narrow range. U.S. futures were nearly unchanged. Oil prices were little changed at all. Postal Service is advancing a Trump administration plan to strengthen oversight of mail-in voting. As that issue moves through the courts, the U.S. Postal Service has finalized a rule requiring voter eligibility list and unique tracking barcodes for federal mail ballots. Authorities in Haiti investigating now what turned out to be gangs attacking farmers in a small village. Several people have been killed. This is SRN News.
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15: What did the Bible prophets think about God? 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
17: Pastor Mark, there seems to be a noticeable revival around the world with religion. In the United States, we notice that if you look at some of the studies, especially among young people, there seems to be a rise in people interested in the Bible. Have you noticed this?
15: I really have. You look at some of the Barna reports, for example, when they're looking at the varying age groups, Bible study interest is up dramatically.
17: How long have you been studying the Bible yourself?
15: I've been studying the Bible since I was 17 years old, so, and I'm 80, going on 81, so 63 years I've studied the Bible. But I didn't always, you know, I was brought up in a home that my father was a Protestant, my mother was a Catholic. They went to their respective churches, but I never studied the Bible very much. You know, I was looking for meaning in life. I would come at night, Matt, and lie on my bed and say, what happens when you die? Is death a dark hole in the ground? Is it a long night without a morning, you know? And I'd lie there and I'd think, well, what's the meaning of life? What's the purpose of life? Why am I on earth? Didn't understand anything about those questions. And so I really began to study the Bible to say, maybe I can find meaning. Didn't know anything. If you would have told me in those years that it was David in the lion's den and Daniel slew the giant, I would have believed you. If you told me it was Abraham that built the ark and you know, Noah sacrificed his son, I mean, I know absolutely nothing about the Bible. It wasn't that I had meager knowledge, it was I was biblically illiterate. The first thing that got me interested in the Bible was an aching longing in my heart to know God. I love the way it's put in Ecclesiastes 3, verse 11. And I think this is something that is often missed by Christians who look at unbelievers, or what I would call seekers, in a different way. In Ecclesiastes 3, verse 11, it said, God has made everything beautiful in his time, and he has put eternity in their hearts, except that no one can find out the work that God does from the beginning to the end. In other words, you'll never know his complete majesty, but God put eternity in your heart. And I think God put that eternity in my heart. The Bible says in John chapter 1 that Jesus is the light that lights every man that comes into the world. So every person born, the Holy Spirit is working in their heart, working in their life to draw them to Jesus. And I think that was happening in my life. I felt this angst. I felt this lack of purpose. I felt guilt because of my sin. I didn't know how to deal with all this. Confession to the priest was not satisfying my inner desires. The going to the Mass wasn't satisfying. Trying to get enough merit to go out of purgatory. So I was a young person at 17 that was conflicted, that was longing to know about eternal values. And when I read the Bible, it answered every question I had, and it introduced me to the most wonderful Savior, Jesus Christ.
17: Now, when your father, when he became a Christian, a few years later, now you begin to study the Bible, mm-hmm. and of course he has his influence on you. What was the turning point, you think, before you went from just an interest to this, you're going to make this a lifestyle? What was something that happened?
15: I began to learn the new truths of Scripture, and I was very, very conflicted. So I determined that, to be honest with myself, because I was pretty involved, I was 17, I was a captain of the Catholic basketball team and playing sports and so forth, but I felt that I had to go to my priest and ask my priest biblical questions. So I knew the priest really well. So I went up into the rectory, which is the priest's house, and said to him, Father, called him Father at the time. I didn't know what the Bible said about that. But I said, Father, look, I have some questions about the Bible. Could you get a Bible for me? And we could review these questions. He left the room and came back and said, I couldn't find a Bible. Well, right then, I'm in my spiritual mentor at that time, spiritual mentor's home. He can't find a Bible. I was young, and so I was a little brash, and so, but I was trying to be kind, but I asked a question, and I said, you know, many of the priests smoke, and I understand from the Bible that I just started reading that your body is the temple of God. And he said, well, there's no evidence that smoking is harmful. Well, I was too sharp to get that one. Asked about the Sabbath, and he had no answers at all. I left there, and it was a turning point in my life. I left there, I can never go back. Because if I'm looking for truth, the Bible says in John 17:17, sanctify them through thy word is truth. John 8, verse 32 says, you shall know the truth, and the truth shall set you free. And I knew at that point that if I was genuinely, authentically looking for truth, that was not where I was going to find it.
17: You know, for those people who are still skeptics, what other evidence do you think that you could point to to prove that the Bible is inspired. I mean, I immediately think of the archaeological evidence, the prophecies. What would you say?
18: I would say both of those, the archaeological evidence, the prophecies. I can give you just a couple of simple prophecies. Micah 5, verse 2 says, "But Bethlehem, Ephratah, though there be little among the thousands of Judah, yet out of him shall he come forth that'll be ruler of Israel." So Jesus is predicted 700 years in advance to be born in Bethlehem. And it's interesting, it says, "Though Bethlehem Ephratah, though there'll be little among the thousands of Judah." There were two Bethlehems, one in the north, one in the south. Judah is in the south of Israel. And here it says Bethlehem Ephratah. It's not any Bethlehem, it's Bethlehem Ephratah. And so here, of the two Bethlehems, the Bible tells you exactly the one that Jesus will be born in, and it tells you Judah. Now, Jesus' hometown was in Nazareth, some 90-some miles away. What woman at 9 months pregnant is going to ride a donkey and come from Nazareth to the exact place that Christ would be born, predicted 700 years in advance? I mean, there's so many predictions regarding the life of Christ. Isaiah 7:14 says it's to be born of a virgin. The book of Zechariah says it'd be sold for 30 pieces of silver. The Psalm 22 says that Jesus would be crucified. So that's 1,000 years before crucifixion comes into existence. So, right. You know, you see these prophecies of the Bible. The Bible names Cyrus as the leader of Persia that would overthrow Babylon 150 years before he was born in Isaiah 44 and Isaiah 45. So prophecy is certainly a major one that influences us, that it informs us that the Bible is inspired. And then you asked about archaeology. I'll just give you a couple finds that to me are really interesting. I mentioned Cyrus. The archaeologists have discovered something called the Cyrus Cylinder. The Cyrus Cylinder is the record of Cyrus attacking Babylon and overthrowing it. We see this in the rock records. Then you read it in the Bible of exactly how that happened, so you compare archaeology and the Bible. When Napoleon in 1799 came down and attacked Egypt, he brought 150 scholars with him, 150 of the artisans, and they were digging at a place called Rosetta. They find a stone. And that stone is kind of a black basalt stone. It's in the British Museum today, written in three languages. Hieroglyphics at the top, then a demotic language. That's not demon, but a demotic is like a cursive Egyptian, and then Greek at the bottom. Nobody understood hieroglyphics. The Bible mentioned a group of people multiple times called the Hittites. The scholars said they never existed. When Jean-Paul Champollion, in the early 1800s, interpreted the hieroglyphics based on understanding the Greek and the Rosetta Stone, and then he was able to figure out the top hieroglyphics, then we could understand the hieroglyphics on the monuments of Egypt, and it talks about Pharaoh fighting the Hetti or the Hittites. And so archaeology confirmed the truthfulness of that. We can go throughout Scripture, and we can find the Bible and archaeology coalescing. For example, there are over 100 names and places of people mentioned in the Bible that we've now found in archaeology.
17: Yeah, that's pretty strong evidence in my mind. Another thing that I think of is when I've had conversations with people who don't believe in the Bible, one of the things they've said to me is that the Bible has a lot of contradictions. Have you heard that before?
18: I have.
17: As a pastor, you've probably come across a number of people that have said that. What kind of contradictions do people say the Bible has, and what's the answer to that question?
18: One of the things they'll say is they'll read the four Gospels and they'll read different accounts of the resurrection story. Was there one disciple there? Were there two? So they look at they try to compare the resurrection story and they see more than one account. But if you have a room and you're looking at one window on the east side, another window on the north, another on the south, another on the west, you're going to look at it from different perspectives. So rather than looking at what you appear to be contradictions in the Bible, recognize that these are just different perceptions. I think another thing is this. I am more interested in not looking at the few little things that might appear to be a contradiction than looking at the cohesive unity of the Bible. Let me give you an example. The Bible was written over a 1,500-year period of time by 66 different, it has 66 different books in it with over 40 authors. Take Moses, for example. He writes on heaven. He doesn't know Isaiah. Isaiah wrote on heaven. Isaiah doesn't know John. John wrote on heaven. So you have people from different backgrounds, people from different cultures, but yet, they don't contradict one another about heaven.
17: Right, and so very different times, too.
18: Very different time periods. So there's this cohesive unity in the Bible. Rather than looking and being picky, oh, there's a contradiction here, a contradiction there, look at this as a different perspective. But let me give you an example in the Bible. You take the question of death. Consistent. 53 times the Bible says death is but a rest. 1,600 times the Bible uses the term soul and never immortal soul. You can find Moses talking about the rest of death. David talking about the rest of death. You talk about Matthew, Mark, Luke, John. So rather than look at what one would call an apparent contradiction, which is cleared up as you see it, look at the unity of the Bible. Look at how God has brought things together in the Bible.
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18: Look at how the Bible writers agree, and you will find that the Bible indeed is inspired by God.
17: So we have a number of things that are evidence that the Bible is inspired, that it's accurate. As you mentioned, sometimes people make it to some of the Old Testament where it talks about killing. I think that might be one of the largest things that really throws people off when you're reading the Bible and you come to one of those Old Testament writings. Mm-hmm. How do you explain that?
18: When I start people reading the Bible, I start them reading with the Gospel of John. They've never read before, because there they see God's love revealed in Christ. There they see the beauty of Jesus, who touched the eyes of the blind and they were opened, touched the ears of the deaf and they were unstopped, who healed the lame man, the Christ that wanted men and women to be healthy and whole, the Christ that lived for us and died for us. So I started with the Gospel of John. You never judge the acts of the Old Testament and evaluate God by the acts of the Old Testament. You evaluate the acts of the Old Testament in the light of God's character. In other words, I don't say, okay, here's all this killing in the Old Testament, therefore God must be a cruel, vindictive judge. I say, what do I know about God? 1 John 4:8 says, for God is love. Jeremiah chapter 33 says, with loving kindness have I drawn thee. So what do I know about God? I know, based on the teaching of Scripture, the totality of Scripture, that God is a God of love. Now I have to say, how do I interpret the killing in the Old Testament in the light of God's love? The first thing that I would have to determine is that that was not God's original intent. So when Israel left the bondage of Egypt and came through the Red Sea, they then had to face a number of their enemies. How would God deal with that? First, let me read you an interesting passage in Exodus chapter 33. In Exodus 33, God's original plan was not, and I emphasize, was not for Israeli armies to attack the Amorites, the Hittites, or any of those people and see the tremendous bloodshed that happened. That wasn't God's plan. But how would Israel conquer the land then? Exodus chapter 23, verse 28. God says, verse 27, I will send my fear before you. I will cause confusion among all the people to whom you come, and will make all your enemies turn their backs to you. So first, God was going to cause confusion among the heathen tribes, so they would flee. They would go to their own land, but they would flee. Ultimately, God's people, the Israelites, would be such a powerful witness to them that they would come to know the true God. If they did not flee, what was the next thing? I will send hornets before you. drive out the Hivite, the Canaanite, the Hittite from before you. I'll drive them out from before you in 1 year, lest the land become desolate and the beasts of the field become too numerous for you. So God is going to send hornets. First sends fear, then hornets. Now, what happened? Many of those people, the Hittites, the Canaanites, many of them attacked Israel. It was not God's intent to have Israel go to war. But when they attacked Israel in self-defense, God used Israel as a theocracy, a God-guided army, to destroy them. But a loving God says, first, I'll send fear, try to drive them out. But if they're too rebellious, I'll send hornets to drive them out. But then I'll tell them, look, don't touch my people. They're going to march through your land. But then when they attack God's people, God then allowed Israel to cut out the cancer of rebellion that they had to preserve the faith of the Israelites.
17: That's interesting. It makes sense. I understand why that would be difficult for people to understand and to overcome in light of, you know, you've got the New Testament where Jesus is so loving, and to some people, the Old Testament seems unloving, almost like there's two different gods. Mm-hmm. So how, to go a little bit deeper, is the God of the New Testament love and the God of the Old Testament judgment and fire? Are we talking about two different things here, or can we harmonize the whole Bible?
18: When you look at the Scripture talks throughout the Scripture. It talks about this God of incredible, incredible love. Let me just read you a couple of passages. These are Old Testament passages. Here we have the book of Jeremiah, chapter 31, verse 3. The Lord has appeared of old to me, saying, I've loved you with an everlasting love. Therefore, with loving kindness have I drawn you. I mean, this is the God of the Old Testament, you know. You go over to the book, for example, of Micah in the Old Testament. And again, you have these wonderful picture of God. I think Micah 7 has one of the more beautiful pictures of God in the entire Bible, in fact. And so it's amazing to look at the scriptures from the eyes of the Bible prophets. And here the eyes of the Bible prophets reveal to us. And here's Micah chapter 7, verse 18. What did the Bible prophets think about God? What kind of character of God did they portray? Here's Old Testament. Who is a God like you, pardoning iniquity, passing over the transgression of the remnant of his heritage? He doesn't retain his anger forever because he delights in mercy. He'll have compassion on us, subdue us. He'll cast our sins into the depths of the sea. He'll subdue our iniquities. So here is a God, according to the prophets, that delights in mercy, a God that's graceful. So in the Old Testament, you balance God's love, God's grace, God's goodness with God's judgment. The wrath of God is the judgment of God against sin.
17: Right. And we see actually in the New Testament, if you want to talk about balance, that even in the New Testament, in Revelation, it talks about a God of judgment.
18: Yeah.
17: So when you look deeper, when you really read the whole thing, mm-hmm. that you see consistency in it.
18: Yeah. One more thing that I wanted to share, and it's this. You remember when the Bible says that Philip comes to Jesus in John 14, verse 8. He says, Lord, show us the Father, and it's sufficient for us. And what does Jesus say? Have I been with you so long, and yet you've not known me? Philip, he who has seen me has seen the Father. How can you say, show us the Father? So when we look at Jesus healing the sick, raising the dead, forgiving sin, reaching out in kindness and compassion, breaking the bread and feeding people, that's what God is like.
17: So for someone who is maybe just starting out studying the Bible, or maybe someone who has fallen away and they're coming back and they want to get more involved with studying the Bible again, what kind of tips can you give someone for just studying and getting more out of the time they spend reading?
18: Let me give you three quick things. First, start with the Gospel of John, and you pray over it. For example, it says, in the beginning was the Word, and the Word was with God, and the Word was God. He was in the beginning with God. Verse 3, all things were made through him, and without him nothing was made that was made. So I pray over that passage, Lord, all things were made by you. You are the all-powerful creator. reveal yourself to me today. Thirdly, don't worry about something in any Gospel of John or anything that you read that you don't understand. You just keep reading. A lot of people come to things that they don't understand and it confuses them. I don't worry about that. There's things in the Bible I don't understand today, Matt, but I don't worry about them. But a week later, I'm reading something else in the Bible and I say, wait a minute, this clicks and both of those things come together. So first, start with the Gospel of John, pray over it. Don't worry about the things you don't understand. Just keep reading again. The third thing that I want to say, that I would say is to have a piece of paper, and when you come to a text that you can apply to your life, just write that down. So when I'm reading, for example, in John, the Gospel of John, and I come down to verse 12, it says, as many as received him, to them gave he the right to become the children of God, even to those that believe on his name. I might write down, just summarize it, as many as received Jesus, to them gave he the right or the authority to become the children of God. Lord, I want to be one of your children. And thank you that I can receive Jesus and I can be a child of God. So, number one, if you want to get a lot out of your Bible, start not with something complicated. Some people start with Genesis and they never get to Exodus because they're discouraged. Start with the Gospels. Start with the Gospel of John. Read it. Pray as you read that God will reveal it to you. Don't worry about the things that you can't understand. And thirdly, I call it seeing with a pencil. You see my Bible? Look, I see with a pencil.
17: Yeah, there's a lot of marks on there.
18: I'm marking, I'm circling words, I'm writing text down. So see with a pencil. You know, you're circling, you're writing. Like here in John chapter 1, for example, but as many as received him, to them gave he the right to become the children of God. I put a circle here and I look up, what does that word right mean? I would maybe look it up in another translation. The authority or the power to become a son of God. So if I accept Jesus, I have authority from heaven that I'm a child of God. And that encourages me today. If I get a little discouraged, I'm saying, wait a minute, I'm a child of God. So have a pencil when you read. Write a note down. Circle something in the Bible. Somebody says, Pastor Mark, what's your Bible marking plan? I don't have any. I just read and write in my Bible as the Holy Spirit impresses me, you know?
17: Well, you know, there's something else I noticed, and I know you probably wouldn't show people this, but I want to show people this, if you don't mind.
18: Okay.
17: I've seen you study before, and if Pastor Mark's Bible was a set of tires, he'd be on the metal belt right now. I don't know how many times you have to study your Bible to wear it out like that, but the last thing I want to ask you is, clearly, for someone who has studied the Bible a lot. I mean, you said that you became a Christian over 60 years ago. I know you personally, so I know that you study a lot, and I can see that you have wore that thing out. For somebody who's read and understands the Bible so much, what do you think the most important thing that you've ever learned is?
18: John 5, verse 39, Jesus says, search the Scriptures, for in them you think you have eternal life, but they are they that testify of me. Looking at every book of the Bible, every chapter of the Bible, through the eyes of Christ, and making a full commitment to Christ so I can say to him, Jesus, all to you I surrender. Whatever you want me to do, I'm going to do that. And whatever truth you reveal to me because of your sacrifice on the cross, I want to follow that truth.
16: 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That's globalbibleschool.org. And now, a final thought from Pastor Mark.
17: Pastor Mark, thank you. Thank you for sharing this with us. For those who are just coming to learn, can you pray for us? Pray for them.
18: Father in heaven, we thank you for the inspiration of the Word of God that reveals to us a God of love, that reveals the living Christ. Thank you for the Word that has been inspired by the Holy Spirit. I pray for each one of our viewers today that the Spirit of God would impress them to lead them back to His Word. Father, we know there's a revival of interest in Bible study. That indicates that we're living in a crisis time of Earth's history where people are living, looking for meaning, and it indicates we're living right on the verge of eternity. So, Lord, fill our minds with your divine truths to keep us from being deceived by Satan and prepare us through the grace of Christ to be ready when you return. In Jesus' name, amen.
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7: Near the end of the Revolutionary War, George Washington received a letter from one of his own officers. Colonel Louis Nicola suggested that America might be better served by a monarchy, with Washington himself as king. Washington firmly rejected the idea. He had spent years leading Americans in a fight for independence from a monarchy. He would not see that victory end with America creating a king of its own. He understood that the cause of the revolution was greater than any one man. His example reminds us that power can be offered, earned, or taken. But character determines whether we use it for ourselves or remain faithful to something greater.
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22: We're talking about supernatural power. We're talking about divine power. We're talking about a power that has its source in a person, not a committee or a group or a government or an institution, nor a creed, nor a dogma, but the person of Almighty God who is omnipotent and from whom all power exudes.
23: The church is more than a religious organization. 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
0: Welcome to In Touch, the teaching ministry of Dr. Charles Stanley. Today, we continue Dr. Stanley's series with a reminder of the twofold source of power in the church. 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
1: Now, if you should ask the average person today, what do you think the power of the church is? More than likely, they would think in terms of a local church, and so they would say, well, I think a church has power when it has a place of prominence in the city. Secondly, they would say, I think the church has power when it has a large host of people, a large membership. Or someone would say, I believe the church has power when the people in that fellowship are people of prominence. Or someone else may say, well, I believe the church has power when it has great prosperity. Well, let me show you why not a single one of those things has anything at all to do with the power that God has provided for His church. First of all, they're all built upon human frailties and carnal flesh. That is just pure fleshly. That has nothing to do with the power of God. Secondly, they're not scriptural. The New Testament church in Jerusalem that exercised the supernatural power of God certainly weren't in with Rome or the leaders of Jerusalem. Thirdly, one of the primary reasons that none of those things are of any value to God is because they have no relationship whatsoever with the primary task of the church. Has nothing to do with the task of the church. Has nothing to do with the work of the church. So that the power of God is not any of the things that most people, especially the world, would identify as giving them power. So we're talking about spiritual power. We are talking about supernatural power. We are talking about divine power. We are talking about something that man cannot concoct, nor can he manipulate, can he make up, can he fabricate in any form or fashion. We are talking about a power that has its source in heaven and not on earth. We are talking about a power that has its source in a person, not a committee or a group or a government or an institution, nor a creed, nor a dogma, but the person of Almighty God who is omnipotent and from whom all power exudes. He says that He has decreed, that He has purposed to give, to place in the body of believers supernatural divine power. Now, what we have to ask is, what is the purpose of that power? Would you not agree that it would be very evident that the purpose of that power would naturally conform to God's purpose and plan for the body? Whatever God has for us to do, if He has promised us, ye shall receive power, that the promise of that power has to do with the task of the church. He doesn't give power for pride's sake. He only gives power in order that the body may fulfill its original function as a part of the Lord Jesus Christ. Well, what is that? If you recall, He said to them, ye shall receive power after that the Holy Ghost has come upon you, and ye shall be what? Witnesses unto me, that is in my behalf, in Jerusalem to the uttermost parts of this earth. So that the promise of power has to do directly, specifically, and personally, and precisely with the work of that fellowship. And what is the work of the fellowship? It is evangelizing the world. Jesus says, this is my commission to the church. As you go, make disciples of all nations, baptizing them in the name of the Father, the Son, and the Holy Spirit, teaching them, discipling them, equipping them. And He says, and I will be with you every step of the way. If you're not going anywhere, you don't need any gasoline. If you're not going anywhere, you don't even need to get in the automobile. There are a lot of folks sitting in the automobile with no battery and no gasoline, and they're waving as the world goes by. There's nothing going on. And I want to say to you, my friend, that no church, whoever that church may be, has the right to take up any space on this globe if it is not attempting to evangelize the world, equip the believers, and equip them to become what God wants them to be in their personal, intimate, quiet relationship with Him. Now, if that be true, and it is true according to the Scripture, what we have to ask is this. In the body of Christ, in the church of the Lord Jesus Christ, what is the power? Remember what Paul said in chapter 1 of Romans, beginning in verse 16. He says, for I am not ashamed of the gospel of Christ, for it is the power of God unto salvation to everyone who believes, to the Jew first and also to the Greek.
22: Now listen to what he said. He says the gospel message in the Church of Jesus Christ, the gospel message is the power of God. What is the gospel message? Here's the gospel message. That Jesus Christ came into this world, the incarnate Son of God. Born in Bethlehem. Lived his life, short life of 33 years approximately. Went to the cross to atone for your sin and my sin. Was buried in a borrowed tomb. Was resurrected the third day as the living Lord. And ascended to the Father, seated at his right hand, and one day is coming as Lord and Master and Judge and King of all of life. That is the gospel. That is the only message that has ever been placed on the face of this earth that can change a man's eternal destiny. The power within the church is to be found in the message of the church. And the Church of Jesus Christ only has one message. And it is the message that Jesus Christ not only has atoned for man's sins, but through the Holy Spirit has come back to live within man, a life that man is incapable of living. And therefore today, the body of Christ is a

0: Life can be messy, but you don't have to figure it out alone.
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4: Of heartache, this message is a part of our life even more so than the blood that runs through our veins. We can never escape the message. That's where the power lies. But you see, you can have the message. You can know the truth. You can have it on your lips. You can know it in your heart. But that's not enough. And this is why Jesus said to those disciples, he said, in my terms, he said to them, you have seen me, you have heard me, you have witnessed to me raise the dead, heal the lame, give sight to the blind, hearing to the deaf. You've seen miracle after miracle, you've touched me with your hands, and now in my glorified body you know that I am the resurrected living Messiah and the Lord of life. But I want to tell all of you who have just seen me and have witnessed these 3 years with me and walk with me, you're still not ready to carry out the mission of the church. These 12 men had heard, seen, felt, touched, and lived the life of Christ. But he said to them, tarry ye, wait ye in the city of Jerusalem until you are endued with the Holy Spirit. Then you're ready, then you're right, then you're equipped, then you can fulfill the mission of the church. Now, why did he say to them, tarry in the city of Jerusalem until you be endued with power? For this reason. If you're not functioning in God's power, whose power are you functioning in? Whose? Your power. So what we have is an impossible task. What we have is a divine task, a supernatural task. Would God ever say to his people, giving them a supernatural message for a supernatural task, now carry out this message in your natural power and strength? He would never say that. And you see, whenever people shy away from the work of the Holy Spirit, don't want to get too close to those spiritual things, what they're doing is they're cutting off the source of power. The source of power that runs from heaven to your heart is the power of the Holy Spirit who lives and abides and dwells in every single one of us. The power of the Holy Spirit. If they could have done their work without it, Jesus would have said, go to it. But he said, even though you've seen, heard, felt, touched, and lived, you're not ready. The only way God is going to get his church doing his great work is when the people in that fellowship of the body of Christ begin to understand we, with all of our knowledge, all of our experience, all of our intellects, all of our eloquence, all of our prosperity, all of our programs, all of our prominence, all of these things, that you can negate all of that. And when a man's willing to drop on his face before Almighty God and say, God, I cannot. I am absolutely and totally incapable. I have the message, but not the power. When a man or woman's willing to get on their knees and acknowledge before God, without your anointing, without your endowment, without your unction, it's all in vain. Then the power comes and the Spirit of God begins to move in that fellowship. We must never give men credit. We must never praise men. We must never glorify men. We must glorify Almighty God. To glorify a man puts the man in jeopardy. To honor the man puts the man in jeopardy. It is the message wherein the power comes. It is through the Holy Spirit that the Spirit of God works his power in the life of his church. Therefore, if the message is the message of the gospel of Christ, if we know that to be true, and if we know that God will not equip us apart from the indwelling power of the Holy Spirit, then it is our personal responsibility to see to it that the Spirit of God take the message of God in our lives, and by his Spirit, he convey that in supernatural power, so that the task, which is the mission of the church, of sharing their faith and their spiritual warfare, we will not face Satan in finite power and end up in defeat. We will not attempt to do the work of the church in finite power and end up in defeat, but the warfare is to be victorious, and likewise is the missionary opportunities to be victorious. So somebody says, but now wait a minute, where does prayer and faith come?

0: amen. Because I would have thought that prayer and faith, that these two areas is where you find the real power in the church. No, the power is in the message of Christ. The power is in the Holy Spirit, who equips and endues and anoints and unctionizes that whole body to present that message. Prayer is the means by which God releases that power in the life of that church. Faith, when God's people begin to believe Him and to look to Him in prayer, those are the two vessels through which God releases the Spirit and releases the power in the life of that church when they are willing to pray and willing to believe God on the basis of the message in their absolute and total dependence upon the Holy Spirit. Praying and faith are the triggers that release the supernatural power of God in the life of that church. Listen, when you and I are gripped by the fact that the only message that can change the world, change a man's eternal destiny, is the simple saving gospel of Jesus Christ that kept me out of hell and put my name in glory. Whether it is the saving of people individually, the healing of physical bodies, the release of His Spirit, and the release of gifts among God's people, whatever He wants to do, He's going to do it, but He's only going to do it to His own glory, praise, and honor, and secondly, to accomplish the mission of the church, which is to evangelize the world, and in the process of doing so, equipping us in the spiritual warfare that we're going to face as we fulfill the Great Commission. Let me just say this to you, and I want to say it again. I hope this echoes and haunts some of you, because I keep saying it for that reason. You only get one trip through this life. You can live it in weakness, frailty, defeat, discouragement, disillusion, and hopelessness, or in pleasure and pride, wasting away your life. Because you don't feel adequate. Praise God, you don't feel adequate. He never wants you to feel adequate within yourself. Our adequacy is in the message and in the power of the Spirit of God. You can live it weakly, wasting your life, living it for yourself. And one of these days, it's all going to be there and it's all going to be over. And you're going to say, oh, if I had only, it's too late. And that's why I keep sending you week after week after week after week after week before God. Make your life count while you've got time to make it count. Because, friends, you're not going to have forever. There are four very simple but definite requirements if the Spirit of the living God is going to take the message of the living God in your life and make you a blessing to someone else. And let me tell you something, my friend, if your life is not a continuing blessing to someone else, there's something missing in your life. Where in this world did we get the idea that believers are to be saved to go to heaven and to sit until Jesus comes? He has saved you and is equipping you in order that your life may be poured out in somebody else's life. We can never be able to apologize and reason and rationalize and get God's approval. Four simple things. Number one, I must acknowledge my total incapability of fulfilling God's purpose for my life apart from the power of the Holy Spirit. Number one, as long as I think I can do it, I will never come to the place of making the decision God wants me to make about the Holy Spirit in His life. Secondly, I must be willing to deal with every specific known sin God brings to my mind without any cover-up, without any rationalization, without any excusing. Just face it like it is. God, You're right. It may not even be anything wrong in your life, but if God wants to remove it and you're not willing for Him to remove it, then the wrong comes. And thirdly, I've got to be willing, listen now carefully, to yield myself to God. Now, what does that include? Listen very carefully. To yield means that I am willing to definitely, deliberately, voluntarily transfer the undivided possession, control, and use of my body, soul, and spirit to the person of Jesus Christ, my Lord, who is rightfully my Lord because he created me and because he has redeemed me. Now listen, a lot of folks get saved, walk the church aisle, and make a few commitments. Did you hear what I said? The voluntary, definite, willful transfer of undivided possession. Undivided possession. He owns it all. Undivided control, not partly me and partly him. Undivided use, I give up all my rights to claim my future and to make my plans apart from his approval. Undivided possession, undivided control, undivided use to Jesus Christ, my Lord and my Savior, who rightfully deserves all of that. And the fourth simple thing is this. I must be willing to believe that when I make that yield to him, the Spirit of the living God fills my life and is freed and liberated to fulfill his will because he has undivided possession, undivided control, and undivided use of your eyes, your ears, your tongue, your whole body, all you possess, all that you are, all of your relationships, all of your plans, all of your hopes, all of your future, all of your dream. He has undivided possession, control, and use of that. And the moment you're willing to believe him, my friend, I guarantee you, on the basis of everything this book teaches you, there will come into your life an awareness of an authority with God, an authority with his word, an authority in sharing that word that you have never experienced, which is available, free, offered to every single believer who is willing to meet the requirements. We'll be strong and powerful as a church, or we'll be weak, flimsy, and an embarrassment to God. And all that depends upon whether I'm willing to be strong in the Lord as an individual person, that my life may count in the lives of other people.
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1: 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The Word of God is more than a collection of religious stories. Hear about its uniqueness in a moment with Charles Stanley.
0: When you look in this book to see what the book says about itself, it says that it is the inspired word of God. It says that it is like a hammer blow to crush and to break. It is like fire to burn out the dross. It is like a sword to pierce to the very quick and mire. So that the Bible is described as a powerful instrument. Fire is a powerful instrument. A sword is a powerful instrument. A hammer is a powerful instrument. You can either do good or you can do evil with any one of those. But the Word of God has been given to us as the message of God to humanity. It is the only message. All the philosophies, all the dogmas, all the creeds, all the doctrines in the world are absolutely nothing compared to the message of this book. It is the only message God said a man should lay down his life for. It is the only message that God said a man is to live by, to follow through, and to share with every single person on the face of this earth. The power

0: abandon the power of God.
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9: With SRN News, I'm Jason Walker. Canada is set to retaliate, announcing tariffs against the U.S. later Tuesday. That after relations deteriorated sharply and very quickly on Monday. President Trump telling Canadian leaders to, quote, fall in line or face consequences far worse than existing tariffs. Following about a month now of testimony, the jury in that Lindsay Clancy murder trial set to hear from the final witnesses in a case that has largely been about her mental state when she strangled her three small children. Trial resumes Tuesday with more testimony from a forensic psychologist. Authorities in Haiti reporting numerous deaths after gangs attacked a small farming village, killing several people and wounding many others. This is SRN News.
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0: What does it look like to be a true disciple of Christ? Find out next on today's Destined for Victory with Pastor Paul Shepherd. 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
8: 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Together, we can continue proclaiming the good news and touching lives for the glory of God. 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I thank God for you and pray his richest blessings upon you and your family.
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0: To be a true disciple of Christ is to mimic the life he lived on earth, to study his actions and imitate them as best we can. In our last Destined for Victory message with Pastor Paul Shepherd, we talked about the Lord's consistent lifestyle of prayer. 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So let's get started with today's Destined for Victory message, Neglected Areas of Discipleship.
11: The only way you're going to really get rid of worry in your life is to develop a prayer life. As a follower of Christ, you need to develop a prayer life. Our Savior often, not every now and then, often withdrew to lonely places and he prayed. And if he needed to pray, you and I have to pray. Prayer is one of those neglected areas of discipleship that I want to encourage you to become diligent about. One of the other things that really is a trait of following Jesus that doesn't get a lot of press or a lot of attention is Jesus cultivated a personal support system for his life. Here's what I mean by that. Jesus knew that in order to do the will of God, He had to build a support system. He had to have a sort of infrastructure that supported his life in the will of God. He needed to ensure that he would be successful in accomplishing the purpose of God. And so part of that was to develop a what I call a personal support system. What that means is, as you live your life in the will of God, you are going to be drained. You're going to be tapped on, because God's will for all of us is to be a blessing. God's will for all of us is to help others, to bless others, to share our faith with others, to let our light shine before others, to do good works. Ephesians 2:10 says you and I were created for good works. God prepared us in advance that we might do some good works in his name. And so as you live your life doing those good works, giving glory to God, you're going to be drained. As you share wisdom, as you teach those who are coming behind you, as you are a mentor, a parent, a grandparent, as you work on your job, you're constantly giving out and you're drained. And Jesus understood that you have to counter draining, which is important, which is necessary. I feel sorry for people who are living their lives expecting to be filled all the time by everybody. You're missing the boat. You are supposed to give out. There are supposed to be some people who drain you and don't do anything for you. You got to get that straight. That's part of God's will. Stop getting mad at your kids because they're always draining you. That's what they're supposed to do. You are the giver. They weren't created for you. You were created to teach them and instruct them. They weren't created to convenience your life. Your kids will inconvenience you. So when you feel awfully inconvenienced, awfully tapped out, that means you're doing your job. And so you got to understand there are people on your job. There are people in your ministry sphere. I can't get mad at people tapping into myself and the other pastors, always tapping into our wisdom and our spiritual insight and need our prayers and need our counsel and need our direction. That's the way they're supposed to be. But God says in order to match the draining that's going on in your life, there ought to be some things that fill you, that refresh you, that renew you. And it's interesting to me when I study the life of Jesus that he didn't just give out. Now again, Jesus was all God and all man. If anyone could just give endlessly, it would have been Jesus. But I notice as I study the life of Jesus that Jesus had not only drainers, healing the sick, preaching the gospel to the poor, and all that stuff that he constantly did, people tapping into him, crowds following him, all that. He got to work miracle after miracle. These folk hungry. Come on, let's break some bread. Let's feed them. He's just constantly giving out. But I notice when I read about his life that he found those persons who could refresh him, who could renew him, who could energize him. Among Jesus, the people in Jesus' support system were six in particular. There were, among his 12 disciples, there were Peter, James, and John. And outside of his 12 disciples, there were three persons, Mary, Martha, and Lazarus. And you notice that the role they played in Jesus' life was unique, because these six persons weren't just those who received his word and received teaching from him. They did. But they also had a unique place in his heart. For instance, when you get to Luke chapter 10, beginning at verse 38, you see that story of Martha opening her home to Jesus. They lived in a village called Bethany, about 2 miles down the road from Jerusalem. Jesus could go there and just chill out, because Martha, who lived with her sister Mary, opened her home to Jesus, said, come on in, bring your disciples. Yeah, you all come on in. I'll feed you, I'll take care of you. This is a place where you can get away from the hustle and bustle of Jerusalem, place where it's safe for you to chill out, just be yourself. Do you know that I don't care how super strong you think you are, you need people who will help you and strengthen you and refresh you. You need people who look not only to take from you, but look to give to you. If you are a David, you need a Jonathan When Jonathan found David, he always left David stronger than he found him. He always left him more encouraged, left him better off. He would divest of his wealth. He would give into the life of his friend. Clearly, the Bible says this was a God-ordained relationship. David so honored his relationship with Jonathan that years after Jonathan was dead, you see David saying, "Who is still alive of the household of Jonathan that I can be a blessing to?" You need people in your life who meet you at the point of those kinds of needs. You need people who help you get strengthened when you are drained. People who say, "Listen, what can I do to help you?" And they open their homes and their lives and their resources for your benefit. In fact, there in Luke 10, when Jesus went to their house, you know, we have that story there of Martha then beginning to prepare a meal, and she got distracted about all the preparation she's making. She got Jesus and all these disciples in her house, and, you know, she got stressed about it and what have you. And then she comes, you know, into the room where they are reclining, and Mary is sitting there, her sister sitting there on the floor just listening to Jesus. And Martha got mad. You read it there. And she said, "Lord, why don't you tell her to get up and help me?" And, you know, Jesus responded, "You are troubled about many things. You're stressed out about many things, but what Mary has chosen is better." In other words, she understands that the things I'm sharing are really important, and as compared with the stress that you're under, this is better, and it's not going to be taken away from her. The implication is, you wanted to do a nice thing for us. You should have made sure you had the wherewithal to cook and keep a good attitude. But here is my point. When you read that story, Jesus wasn't there to talk to Mary. Jesus waiting for the food to be done. Because Martha had invited him in so she could minister to him, so she could give him a meal and give him a place to recline. And he's just waiting for the food. While he's waiting for the food, they're sitting there and he's just talking. And, you know, Jesus started talking if there were going to be words of truth. But he wasn't there to minister. He didn't come to take a text. He came to relax. You need places, you need people that help you relax, that fill you up when you've been drained. You need people who care that you don't just go and go and go and give out indefinitely. And you need people. And the example of Jesus is that you will find them if you search in your sphere of influence. God will see to it that there are persons there who can meet you at the point of those needs. Mary and Martha were among those people. Their brother Lazarus was among those people. In fact, the Bible says of Lazarus in John's Gospel, chapter 11, you're told in the first three verses that Lazarus got sick and that Mary and Martha didn't even panic. They sent a messenger to Jesus, who was out of town, and said, "Tell him that the one you love is sick." He was so close to Lazarus that the messenger didn't even have to call him by name. They said, "To tell you that the one you love is sick. Your boy is sick." Obviously, Lazarus meant the world to Jesus. Now, he came to be the Savior. But in being the Savior, he understood that not everyone will play the exact same role in your life. You and I have to get that straight. A lot of us think the Christian position is you treat everyone exactly alike. Not so. There are some people, the only role in your life is for them to drain you. Don't expect anything out of them. You will be bitterly disappointed because they will tap you to within an inch of your life and then walk away happy. Come on, that's just where some people are. They'll take everything they can take. And you're there on a respirator, emotionally speaking, and they are so glad, "Ooh, you helped me so much," give you a hug, and they are gone. And so you got to understand it and quit getting bitter, because God sent them into your life so you could be a blessing to them. Don't get mad at the wrong folks. You got to say, "Lord, help me to discern the people who not only do I minister to them and I help them, but you have uniquely equipped them to be a blessing to me." And Lazarus and Mary and Martha were like that. So were Peter, James, and John. When you study the Gospels, there are times Jesus took Peter, James, and John places he didn't take the other disciples. So you got to get this straight. A lot of us think, well, that's favoritism. No, it's discerning the role that people are to play in your life. There's some folk, if you're going to be blessed, if you're going to be happy, if you're going to maximize that trip, if you're going to really enjoy it, there are some people who need to be with you, and there are some people who do not need. Are y'all feeling me? There are some people who do not need. Your best bet is don't let them know about the trip. I promise you now, I'm trying to help you. Don't let some folk know you're going. They will invite themselves. And if you're going to get the will of God done like our Savior did, you're going to have to learn to discern the roles that God would have people play. There were times Peter, James, and John got to go places the others didn't. And you say, what was that about? He was building a unique relationship with them so that when he needed them most in the Garden of Gethsemane, Matthew chapter 26, Jesus takes all of the disciples except Judas, who has already gone to betray him. All of them go into the garden. Jesus is heavy of heart, takes all the disciples into the garden. And then notice what he says. He says to the other eight, stay here. And he takes Peter, James, and John, and he walks farther into the garden. And he says to them, out of earshot of the others, he says, fellas, my soul is exceedingly sorrowful unto death. He says to them, I feel like I'm about to die. This is the most difficult moment that I've ever had on earth. And he communicates his heart of hearts, his most raw feelings to just these men. And he says to them, watch with me. In other words, I need your moral support. I need your strength. There's not a lot you can do for me, but I just need to know that you care for me in this moment, that you are supporting me. And then he went farther and he began to pray. And you need people in your life that you can say things to that you dare not say to everybody else. You do know that you have some things that only certain folk can hear, don't you? I hope you've learned that by this point in your life, that you better not just let anything come out of your mouth when you're around certain people. They can't handle it. They're not built for that. But God will raise up the Peter, James, and Johns, the Marys, Marthas, Lazaruses, who can handle you not only at your best, but at your most tried moments when things are difficult. God will raise up people who were built for tough times in your life, who will say, you're going to make it. We got your back in prayer. We're going to help you. We're going to strengthen you. We're going to take care of you. And you need to find and build that personal support system. You need to understand the importance of people like that in your life. Not only is it people who will play that role, but you've got to find the activities that strengthen you and refresh you. And not all of them are spiritual at all. You got to find what rejuvenates you. And you got to invest time in that. That's part of your personal support system. You got to give your time, some of your time, to activity of refreshing. Do you know that's what the concept of vacation is all about? The concept was you work, you give your life in meaningful activity, but you need to balance that by having time when you vacate what is the normal giving out in your life. And you vacate that and you find things that refresh you and strengthen you. And you got to do that in your life, whether it's trips or whether it's just a hobby that you really enjoy and really get into. You'd be surprised what refreshes people. I was watching TV, I think a couple of days ago, one of the morning shows, as I was getting ready for my day, and they were doing a little feature on the relationship between Cracker Jacks and baseball. And, you know, they were just talking about how Cracker Jacks really came into its own, and then when they created that song, Take Me Out to the Ball Game, you ever heard that song? And it has Cracker Jacks right in the song. You know, buy me some peanuts and Cracker Jacks. And so they were talking about the relationship and how Cracker Jacks really took off as they became part and parcel of going to a ball game in American society and what have you. And then they showed that there is an annual convention. No lie, I was standing there, I was dumbfounded. I couldn't believe what I was seeing. An annual convention of people who trade prizes that come in the Cracker Jacks box. And they talk about these prizes go way back decades and decades ago. That there was a period of time way back before my lifetime when in Cracker Jacks they had certain metal prizes. And then they had a period of plastic prizes and in paper prizes. And there's an annual convention. And there were people who had gotten in their cars and on planes and gone to a convention, and they have booths and setups and displays, and they're trading Cracker Jacks memorabilia. And I thought, look at what people can get into. I mean, they had on the hat. You know, the Cracker Jacks box, there was a, you know, that little sailor hat. And the people had these hats on. Grown, intelligent people. And you know what? I stood there and thought, I'm not mad at y'all. Because you have found something that floats your boat, that makes you excited, and they're doing deals and trading memorabilia and what have you. And I said, if it works for you, work it, baby, work it. Because I'd rather be silly at a Cracker Jacks convention, but refreshed and renewed, than to be walking around mad and mean and cranky because I don't know how to get a break from my life. And the church is plagued with a bunch of mean spiritual folk. So holy that you're like a rattlesnake. And you need to go somewhere and chill out and find what'll float your boat and find what you can get into. It doesn't have to be any big. Some folk go out in their garden, and their garden just blesses them and renews them. I'm not coming with you, but go. Go in Jesus' name. I don't play dirt. I try to stay as clean as I can. They out there digging all over. Oh, come on, Pastor. No, I'm not getting down in there. But whatever it is that floats your boat, go for it. My help is not in the garden. My help is at the beach. It's on a cruise. Oh, a cruise speaks to my spirit. I'm telling you. Just, oh, my goodness. Get out there, get on that balcony, sit in the lounge chair. The water is just like music to me. Whatever it is. Then when we get to the ports of call, I find the man that rents the jet skis. Get out there, and Meredith said, you were in the air. You and that whole thing were in the air. I said, that's where I wanted to be. I didn't rent the jet ski to just be putting along. No, no, crank that puppy up. Find myself a wake of a boat or something. Bam, hit it and go. I'm out of time, let's stand up.
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0: The death of a loved one is one of the most challenging experiences any of us will ever walk through. As a believer, we should face death and grieve loss in a way that is decidedly different from unbelievers. But how and why? Today on Truth for Life, Alistair Begg takes us to the words of the Apostle Paul for the answers.
1: Can I invite you to turn with me again to 1 Thessalonians 4? And as you have your Bibles on your lap, we turn to the Lord of the Word before we turn now to the Word of the Lord. Dear Heavenly Father, we thank you for your faithfulness that is expressed in so many different ways, not least of all in giving to us and preserving for us your Word, the Bible. And we do pray that we might increasingly become students of your word, that we might hide it in our hearts, that we might not sin against you, that it might correct us, train us, grow us, feed us, lead us, accomplish the purposes that you have ordained for this study in your word tonight, in our lives and in our church. To the glory of your name we ask it. Amen. 1 Thessalonians and the fourth chapter and the section which begins at verse 13. As we've noted in going through these studies, Paul was responding to a number of questions which had come to him from the believers in Thessalonica. And as we've gone through these chapters, we've seen how he has been addressing specific issues that they themselves have raised. Not exclusively that, but certainly that has been going on. For example, in verse 9, he talks about brotherly love. Earlier on, he's talked about the whole relationship of moral purity and so on. And now he comes to a matter which was clearly troubling these Thessalonian believers, insofar as some of them had obviously got the notion that all who believe we're going to be present, alive, at the return of Jesus Christ. And now they were faced with the fact that a number of their friends and loved ones and acquaintances who themselves had believed had actually died, and of course the parousia, the return of Jesus Christ, had not taken place. And so in addressing their concerns, they obviously point them to their teacher, Paul, and they ask him to address this matter of the nature of death and expressly the issue of the return of Jesus Christ. And in the verses which begin here in verse 13 and throughout a little more of 1 Thessalonians and certainly into 2 Thessalonians, Paul provides us with rich and important instruction concerning the return of Jesus Christ. And we look forward to dealing with that in turn. However, this evening, as I mentioned this morning, we're not going to go any further than the 13th verse and deal with this issue of bereavement in the life of a Christian. If you wanted a title for this evening, I might simply call it Christians Grieve Too. Christians Also Grieve. And to try and guide us through the verse, we will look first of all at the word distinction and then instruction and then application. Notice with me, first of all, the distinction which this verse contains. There actually are a number, but I want to point one out in particular. The distinction which exists between those whom he addresses, referring to them in a generic sense, male and female, as brothers or brethren, and those to whom he refers at the end of the verse as the rest of men. So there is a clear distinction between the brothers and the rest of men. Now, in tracking through this in our studies, we've noticed that brothers is a designation that could equally be translated Christians or family, because it is indicative of their sonship in the family of God. It is expressive of the transformation that has been brought about as a result of God's work within their lives. Back in chapter 1 and verse 9, in addressing them in the early part of the letter, He says that the report is going around of the church at Thessalonica. They themselves report what kind of reception you gave us. They tell how you turned to God from idols to serve the living and true God and to wait for his Son from heaven, whom he raised from the dead, Jesus, who rescues us from the coming wrath. And those believers in Thessalonica were in no doubt as to this amazing transformation which had been brought about as a result of God's grace within their lives. They had been rescued. They had been redeemed. They had been transformed. They had been changed. They had been brought from hopelessness to hope. They had been brought from a road that leads to destruction onto a narrow road that leads to life. And if you follow through in verse 4 of the first chapter, he refers to God's initiative in this act of redemption. For we know, brothers, loved by God, that he has chosen you. And the way in which they knew that was because the gospel had come and brought about this change within their lives. In verse 10 of chapter 2, he says, you are witnesses, and so is God, of how holy, righteous, and blameless we were among you who believed. And in verse 8 of chapter 3, for now we really live, since you are standing firm in the Lord. Three statements which correlate to the experience of genuine Christian faith. Chosen by God, personal belief, standing firm in the Lord. It is as a result of God's initiative and grace that we have been granted the ability to believe, and having believed and moved on, as we find ourselves stabilized by truth, we can be described as those standing firm in the Lord. Now, this distinction then ought to be a great encouragement to them. And indeed, it ought to be a great encouragement to the believer tonight, as well as a challenge to those who are agnostic and unbelieving in the matters of faith. Because it is this living personal faith designated in this statement of brothers which distinguishes them from the rest of men. Paul puts it very clearly in the Ephesian letter and in chapter 2 of Ephesians, where he describes the pre-converted experience in verse 3 of Ephesians 2. All of us, he says, also lived among them at one time, gratifying the cravings of our sinful nature and following its desires and thoughts. And like the rest, we were by nature objects of wrath. So we were once the rest. We were not simply like them, we were them. And then in verse 12 of Ephesians 2, he makes this great statement concerning the change brought about by the grace of God. Remember that at that time you were separate from Christ, excluded from citizenship in Israel, foreigners to the covenants of the promise, without hope and without God in the world. Now, this is a designation of what it means to be without Christ. And if you have come this evening and you are not trusting in Christ as your Savior and as your Lord, if you have not come to Him in repentance and in faith, then the issue is not simply that you are an irreligious person, for you may be very religious. The issue is not that you are a person without interest in the things of God, because you may have a deepening and quickening interest in the things of God. But it is not of marginal significance the circumstance in which the unbeliever finds themselves. Here it is, separated from Christ, excluded from citizenship in Israel, foreigners to the covenants of the promise, and without hope and without God in the world. And we remain in that condition unless we find ourselves, as with the Ephesians, verse 13 of Ephesians,

0: Life can be messy, but you don't have to figure it out alone.
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4: Whom he poured out on us generously through Jesus Christ our Savior, so that having been justified by his grace, we might become heirs, having the hope of eternal life. So the distinction is not a superficial distinction. It is a foundational distinction. It is a vital distinction. It is the distinction between brothers and sisters in Christ and the rest of men. It is the distinction between faith and unbelief, between life and death, hope and hopelessness, rock and sand, broad and narrow, light and darkness. And there is no middle territory. We are either brethren in Christ, or we are like the rest of men, without hope and without God in the world. Now, loved ones, if that does not stir within you some kind of evangelistic quickening of your heart, some kind of stimulation, motivation in my own spirit to the issue of what we're facing amongst our non-Christian neighbors and friends, then we are in some kind of severe spiritual malady. The distinction, then, which the verse provides. Secondly, the instruction which this verse conveys. He conveys instruction essentially regarding two areas. First of all, to deal with their ignorance on the subject of death. Brothers, we do not want you to be ignorant about those who fall asleep. In the matter of Christian living, ignorance is never bliss. Indeed, Paul frequently addresses the matter of ignorance, and he does so to point out how dangerous ignorance really is. And I'll just give you three references to this effect. 1 Corinthians chapter 10 and verse 1, "For I do not want you to be ignorant of the fact, brothers," and he goes on to address the problem of ignorance. Chapter 11 of 1 Corinthians in verse 3, "I do not want you to be ignorant of these matters." Romans chapter 11 and verse 25, "I do not want you to be ignorant of this mystery, brothers, so that you may not be conceited." Many problems in Christian living can be traced to ignorance. And so he is concerned that they won't live in ignorance, because ignorance will breed confusion, and confusion will breed disruption and all manner of chaos. And so if there are those amongst the Thessalonians who, like the Corinthians, were beginning to suggest that perhaps the resurrection had somehow a spiritual element to it, and that we were not anticipating the bodily return of Jesus Christ, that our loved ones who had died were somehow in a quasi-conscious state, lost in some time warp somewhere, Paul says that kind of ignorance will be very disconcerting to you. And conversely, knowledge is by Paul described with frequency as a key to blessing. For example, in Colossians chapter 1, I think we referred to it this morning, and we pray this, he says in verse 10 of Colossians 1, "In order that you may live a life worthy of the Lord and may please him in every way, bearing fruit in every good work and growing in the knowledge of God." And I say to you again, that's why we study the Bible in this way. I can't tell you what a relief it is to me to be gone for a couple of Sundays and not to have to come back and think, goodness gracious, what am I supposed to say to these people? I don't know how a person does that Sunday by Sunday and week after week, trying to come up with a topic to address. I commend those who are able to and do with great effectiveness. It's no judgment on them, but for me, it is a great liberation to know that I got to get back to 1 Corinthians 16, verse 13, and I've got to get back to 1 Thessalonians 4, verse 13. And if you're tracking with me, you expect me to be there.

0: Why? So that your knowledge may increase, so that we will not live in ignorance, so that when the issues of life face us, and when the pressures and difficulties buffet us, and when the questions of death overwhelm us, we'll be able to say, oh yes, I remember. That's in 1 Thessalonians 4 and verse 13. I hope you have some kind of little notebook, some kind of little process of storing things away. Some way to build up your own little compendium of discovery, so that one day when you gather your children and grandchildren around you, and they'll say, tell me some of the things you've learned over the years, Grandpa, you'll be able to turn to that companion book to your Bible, or you'll be able to turn to the leaves that you've inserted in your Bible, and you'll be able to go to the day when you made that point of progress and made that great discovery. Now, will you notice carefully that he refers to those who fall asleep and not to those who are asleep? I don't want you to be ignorant about those who are actually falling asleep. It's the present participle. He is not referring to those who are asleep. And his use of the present participle, I think, is very important, indicating the way in which death has been transformed for the Christian. A number of people asked me after our studies in 1 Corinthians 15 concerning this issue of, well, if we're sleeping, how are we sleeping? And I thought we were actually with Jesus, and how can we be with Jesus if we're really asleep? And do we sleep for very long, or when does that stop and start? And I understand those questions is because they buffet me as well, and I found this to be very helpful. The picture of sleep regarding death is a common picture. It's common in all sorts of places, completely outside the scope of the Bible. It is also a common picture in the Old Testament as we read of the saints of God who are described as having entered into rest from their labors. When you come into the New Testament, you find a similar use of this notion of sleep, but the primary emphasis, I think, in pointing to the issue of sleep is to identify the temporary nature of death for the believer, that it is not a permanent condition, that it is a momentary experience. It is, if you like, 40 winks, if we might put it in that way. The kind of element that comes across clearly when the sisters come to Jesus concerning Lazarus, his friend, and their brother, and they press him in relationship to these things. And John records it in the 11th chapter and the 11th verse of his gospel, the words of Jesus, our friend Lazarus has fallen asleep, but I'm going to wake him up. This is only a temporary issue, he says. John Stott, commenting on this, it is then because a human corpse lies in the grave still, as it were, resting and awaiting resurrection, that it is appropriate to call death sleep and to call a graveyard a cemetery. The word cemetery, which I didn't know till this week, actually comes from the Greek koimeterion, which means a sleeping place. Hence, the notion that is conveyed in our cemeteries. But the picture of sleep, even used in that way and pressed to its fullest as a picture, is not intended to convey in the New Testament the idea that the condition of the soul in the interim period between death and resurrection is one of unconsciousness. Very important to understand that. The picture of the soul between the moment of goodbye and hello is not a picture of unconsciousness. That sleep helps us to grapple with what is happening to this body, but it does not explain the totality of the experience of the soul immediately following the parting of body and soul in the moment of death. Now, we can't delve deeply into this, but let me turn you just to a couple of portions. Luke chapter 16 and verse 19 and following, in the story of the rich man and Lazarus. I don't want to delve into this except for you to see that in the telling of this story, Jesus clearly taught that after death, there would be an immediate awareness of bliss or pain. Jesus was not teaching some soul sleep existence before ever that was encountered, but was teaching, and it's important in the use of parables that we don't press everything to illogical conclusions, but certainly it is clear from this that he is making it obvious to his readers that when you die, you're going to know whether it's good or whether it's bad. You're going to know whether it's heaven or whether it's hell. You're going to know whether you're with Jesus or whether you are absent from Jesus. Luke chapter 23, and you can study these passages for your homework and at your leisure. Luke 23 and verse 43, you know where I'm going. The man on the cross addresses Jesus and says, "Remember me when you come into your kingdom." And Jesus answered him, "I tell you the truth, today you will be with me in paradise." My kingdom's coming real soon, and you're going to be with me there immediately. Now, we could say more concerning that, but that probably is enough for just now. He wants to address, then, the ignorance of these people in relationship to this matter of falling asleep. He also wants to provide them with instruction concerning the issue of grief. He says, "I don't want you to be ignorant about those who are falling asleep, those who are dying, and I don't want you to be grieving like the rest of men who have no hope." In other words, he says, "I want to provide you with the instruction necessary to dispel any tendencies to sub-Christian mourning." Notice the phrase, sub-Christian mourning. Paul is not here suggesting that the believer is to be free from grief altogether, but rather that he is to be free from the grief which marks the pagan in the face of death. For the unbeliever, in death there is only the dreary wail of despair that is covered up with small talk and finery, far too much plastic and fake flowers, and a deep emptiness. For the believer, there is the exulting, tear-stained psalm of hope. There is genuine grief, but it is not the grief of unbelief. It is the grief attached to the nature of loss.
1: 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The series is titled, simply enough, A Study in 1 Thessalonians. 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I'm Bob Lapine. 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
4: Near the end of the Revolutionary War, George Washington received a letter from one of his own officers. Colonel Louis Nicola suggested that America might be better served by a monarchy, with Washington himself as king. Washington firmly rejected the idea. He had spent years leading Americans in a fight for independence from a monarchy. He would not see that victory end with America creating a king of its own. He understood that the cause of the revolution was greater than any one man. His example reminds us that power can be offered, earned, or taken. But character determines whether we use it for ourselves or remain faithful to something greater.
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14: With SRN News, I'm Jason Walker. Well, the Postal Service is adopting a Trump administration plan to help strengthen oversight of mail in voting. As the issue moves through the courts, USPS has finalized a rule requiring voter eligibility lists and unique tracking barcodes for federal mail ballots. The administration says the changes are designed to prevent ineligible voting and improve election security. United States and Canada falling deeper into that trade war. New tariffs are expected to raise prices for products in both countries. Authorities in Haiti are reporting a number of deaths now after gangs attacked a small farming village, killing several people. Many others have been wounded in that unprovoked attack. SRN News.
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15: 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Oh.

0: Our story on the Bible Bus today is just one step in a five-year journey through the entire Word of God. Come along for the ride, and you'll study both the Old Testament and New Testament, discovering God's great redemption story. Is this your story too?
1: Foundations of Freedom, a look at America's founding principles and the leaders who shaped our nation.
2: Near the end of the Revolutionary War, George Washington received a letter from one of his own officers. Colonel Louis Nicola suggested that America might be better served by a monarchy, with Washington himself as king. Washington firmly rejected the idea. He had spent years leading Americans in a fight for independence from a monarchy. He would not see that victory end with America creating a king of its own. He understood that the cause of the revolution was greater than any one man. His example reminds us that power can be offered, earned, or taken. But character determines whether we use it for ourselves or remain faithful to something greater.
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9: And I think one of the things that I find very often, in fact, I would say almost every campus visit where civics and history comes up, is that young people are actually angry and they're disappointed that somehow they were robbed of knowing their own history. And I think that once they rediscover it, it's both refreshing and it's nourishing.
10: Insight from Tim Gagline, our guest today, sharing passionately about the importance of American education and his love for this great country. This is Focus on the Family with Jim Daly. And today, as we continue celebrating America's 250th birthday, we'll enjoy an inspiring and hope-filled discussion from the National Mall in Washington, D.C. I'm John Fuller.
8: John, it was an honor to be invited by the White House Task Force for the 250, as it's known, for celebrating our 250 years being a nation, and to interview our very own Tim Gagline on the National Mall. And the emphasis that day was American education. And I thought that's a good thing to respond to. You know, President Obama asked me to come out and speak to mentoring of young boys. So I went to that meeting, and I thought this would be great to go to President Trump's 250 and to celebrate the country. Many families are asking an important question. What do we want our children to understand about America, about our history? And I couldn't think of a better person to talk to than Tim Gagline, our Vice President of External and Government Relations, who lives right there and works in Washington, D.C. We talked about the blessings of liberty, the role of faith in our founding, and the importance of teaching the next generation what is right about America. Every nation has things that are wrong, but we have a lot that is right. Mm-hmm. And of course, we also promoted the importance of family, part of the bedrock of this country. And I hope this discussion today will make you more proud as an American and help us to overcome some of the division we see today and build a better future together.
10: Yeah, Tim really is an optimist, and he's fun to listen to. He's written a book related to this topic called What Really Matters. And of course, we have that here at the ministry. With that, let's go ahead and jump into the conversation that Jim had with Tim Gigline in Washington, D.C., on the mall there, on Focus on the Family with Jim Daly.
8: Tim, we're going to roll into this program. Your background, you worked with Senator Dan Coats. You worked in the George W. Bush White House for 8 years. You've been in this city for a long time.
9: Almost 40 years.
8: You know people. And when you look at the 250th anniversary, the birthday party of America, what thoughts come to your mind about this country?
9: The first thought that comes to my mind is the place that we are sitting. Because from the very vantage point where we are sitting, there is a collective sense of national unity. Behind us, over our right-hand shoulders, is the citadel of democracy in all of world history, the United States Capitol. It is categorically the most beautiful building in the United States, and that dome represents something eternal. Because you cannot understand our constitutional republic without understanding the fundamental nature of the importance of the Judaic Christian tradition and the importance of the Bible on our founding. And in front of us is the Washington Monument, the father of our country. They stopped building it during the Civil War. They started again afterward. Beyond that, just over that street, is the World War II Memorial, and beyond that, the Lincoln Memorial. So, Jim, this is the heart of the United States project on freedom for all mankind.
8: You know, Tim, it still feels like we're in a tug of war on the ideals of this country, and you know, both sides of the political aisle feel they're fighting a battle for democracy. I mean, you do hear that. Depending upon what cable news channel you're listening to.
9: You know, Americans have always disagreed about big things, and we've always agreed about big things. John Adams, the second president of the United States, famously said in the Revolution that one-third of Americans were for the Revolution, one-third were for the British, and one-third were indifferent. Two-thirds either for the enemy or indifferent, that's polarization. The Civil War, we spoke about Abraham Lincoln. 700,000 Americans were killed. The president was murdered 42 days after his second inaugural address. It goes on and on. We've had polarity and differences before.
8: You know, as we celebrate 250 years of this country, it's important for us to remember democracy, its roots. Gene and I, we were able to go to Greece this past summer. And I didn't realize this, and I consider myself a history buff, but, you know, that experiment in democracy only lasted 30 years.
9: Yes. And I think it's a lesson to us, because when you come to Washington, D.C. today, and by the way, Jim, one of the brilliant things has been in the last 2 weeks leading up to the 250th birthday of our country, having lived here 40 years, I've never seen more families come to Washington. And they want to go to the Lincoln Memorial. They want to go to the Jefferson Memorial. They want to take their children to all these important landmarks. You go to Greece, you go to Rome, it seems yesterday news. It's beautiful, it's important, but it doesn't seem completely relevant to those societies where you seem that the better days have gone by. That's not true of the United States. It's vital, it's timely, it's topical, and we want people to bring their families here of all years in the 250th.
8: So when you look at the way that the Founding Fathers crafted the Declaration of Independence, the Bill of Rights, all those things, the structure of government, what makes America so unique in the way that they thought through power, the corruptibility of power?
9: Yes.
8: What did they do differently?
9: In all of world history, Jim, until 1776, the Declaration of Independence and the United States Constitution, which came just a few years later, in all of world history, there had never been a constitutional republic. And the genius of America is that it's not imposed from Washington, D.C. It's not imposed by a king, by a monarchy, by a theocracy, by an aristocracy, however broadly or narrowly defined. It's power to the people, but with a written constitution, not an unwritten constitution, that we are all equal before the law. This is absolutely genius.
11: Yeah.
9: And in the history of the world, until the founding of the United States, there had never been freedom like this, then or now.
11: You know, you alluded to this issue of the Civil War, slavery, the Lincoln Memorial, etc. I was interviewing an African-American gentleman, a historian, and he said to me something I've never heard. He said, if you think about it, those founding fathers created a document that would take about 80 years to solve a 3,000-year-old problem.
9: Yes.
11: Called slavery.
9: Yes.
11: But what a different perspective to think of that. They couldn't do what some of them wanted to do, which was to end slavery right at that point. Politically, it seemed impossible. They couldn't keep the country together if
9: yes.
11: they did that. Yet they created a runway, is how he said it. They created a runway that it would only take 80 years for Lincoln to arrive to use the Constitution to abolish slavery. Speak to that positivity of something that was horrific and terrible, and everybody agrees.
9: I can't wait to speak to this. I hope that every single family who comes to Washington, D.C., during the 250 will take some time to go to the Abraham Lincoln Memorial and on one side to read the Gettysburg Address out loud with their children and to read Lincoln's second inaugural with their children. And the reason I say it is that in the second inaugural, there is that great line from Lincoln, a new birth of freedom. And that is what we're talking about right now, which is that, yes, the author of the Declaration of Independence was a slaveholder. That is America's original sin. Undeniably, that is the case. But by the time you get to Abraham Lincoln, the Emancipation Proclamation is on the cusp. I mean, in all of world history, to go from slavery to freedom in that short of a period of time is an incredible testament to the United States of America, to our Declaration and Constitution. And then, of course, we get to the 19th century, not long after the founding of the country, and we are put on a path toward the modern civil rights movement, the abolition of slavery, suffrage. I mean, it all goes together. And by the way, it's born of a Christian vision that we are all equal in the sight of God. We are made imago Dei. This is one of the brilliant contributions of Christianity to all of world history.
11: Absolutely, absolutely. The let me ask you, in terms of that observation of that battle, you said 700,000 people died
9: yes.
11: in the Civil War. Where can we continue to improve? Where can we go from here? And what I like about democracy is that we learn, we grow, we change, we evolve
9: yes.
11: to become better, which
9: yes.
11: I think is a brilliant point.
9: I think it is fair to say that every major social movement in the United States has been led by the American church. We would not have had a successful American Revolution without the strong support of the American church. We would not have had the abolition of the slave trade without the American church. We would not have had the civil rights movement that began really in the 40s, 50s, culminated in the 60s without the church. And Jim, I think that the next major civil rights movement is the pro-life movement, again, led by the church. So I think, and I'm very hopeful, but I'm particularly hopeful

0: Life can be messy, but you don't have to figure it out alone.
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4: A monumental work, I think, of reclamation and revival to do in our country. And I believe firmly that American restoration is possible. But our founding fathers and mothers, for all their disagreements on big things, they felt that if you wanted liberty and freedom over time, you had to have moral excellence and virtue in the people, in the citizens. And a basic part of that, of good citizenship, was knowing and understanding the basic architecture of the country.
5: Yeah, and again, brilliance. Let me quote Benjamin Franklin, because he said, only a virtuous people are capable of freedom. And he publicly called for prayer for the Constitutional Convention.
4: That's interesting. Indeed.
5: I guess separation of church and state didn't agree in that context. But he went on to say, the longer I live, the more convincing proofs I see of this truth that God governs in the affairs of men. And if a sparrow cannot fall to the ground without his notice, is it probable that an empire can rise without his aid? Speak to that quote.
4: I think it's one of the most powerful things ever written by any American ever. And I think that as Americans living in the 21st century, we can look backward to Franklin's observations, and we can look forward and say that Franklin's vision has never been more timely or topical than right now. And to ring the bell backwards, here's what Franklin is saying. If you want to have liberty and you want to have freedom over time, you better foster moral excellence in the rising generation of young Americans.
5: Right.
4: You better foster moral excellence at every opportunity you get. And in the free society, we have no established religion. We have no religious test for office. Those are important achievements. That's not to say that there's not a very important role for the church. And I believe that the role of the church has never been important, more important than it is right now.
5: Couldn't agree more. You know, when we look at the battles in public places, public schools, why would there be resistance teaching our children about the history of the country?
4: Yeah, may I say, here we are in the center of the public square. I mean, for anybody who's ever been in a debate, done a speech, written a book, whatever, about faith and the public square, here we are on the National Mall in the middle of a constitutional republic. You cannot have a public square more public than this, okay? It is a testament to our founding fathers and mothers that they had a vision that if people disagree, it's really okay. But that the strength of a democracy is that if you disagree, you can do it agreeably. You can do it magnanimously. You can do it civilly, unapologetically. But you have the right to come into the public square and to say what you want to say and to believe and to think what you want to believe and think. That, to me, is the greatness, left, right, and center. That's the greatness of the United States of America.
5: I agree.
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5: You know, looking through the lens of family, which is what we do at Focus on the Family.
4: Yes.
5: You often speak with great insight on the breakdown of the family. Mm-hmm. What are some of the statistics that we're seeing change over the last several decades that really does have an impact on the health and well-being of our nation?
4: Jim, if you and I were having this conversation in 1970, which, you know, that's a snap of the finger by American history, right? If you and I were having this conversation only in 1970, okay, 77% of all American homes were comprised of mothers and fathers and at least one child 18 years of age and under. That number today is less than 25%. The breakdown

0: of marriage and family is very expensive. And it seems to me that it is one of the great parts of restoration in our constitutional democracy to once again focus like a laser beam on the importance to a free society of strong marriages, families, and parents. We need to go tell a new generation, right, that marriage is good, babies and children are good, and faith and freedom go together. They're not opposed.
1: Well, again, this isn't rocket science. It's just sad to see there's so many forces that work against that outcome. And you're right, all the data shows conclusively,
0: yes,
1: that a child does best in a two-parent home, mom and dad.
0: You know, I'm very hopeful because I believe that a central part of the American restoration that we're talking about, I believe that Americans overwhelmingly will fall in love again with the idea of the centrality of focusing on the family. And I think by and large, part of the recovery of the country will come by the recovery of family.
1: Well, we totally agree with that. You know, focus on the family, we're doing Hope Restored. It's for marriages that are in trouble. It's got,
0: yes,
1: an 81% success rate. 2 years later, we go back to every couple, and 30% or so have divorce papers in hand. And I think it's one of the greatest things we can do is to recover a failing marriage and a failing family. Because again, when you look at all the data, that does more to help the culture, help the community, et cetera, than anything else we could do. So I'm very proud of that 81%,
0: yes,
1: save rate,
0: yes,
1: when it comes to marriages that are in trouble. I think it's one of the great contributions that Focus is making. You know, one thing we do, Tim, for parents, to help parents, it is a difficult time to parent. There's so many things. I think at Focus on the Family, we have more questions from parents about how do we control our children's screen time,
0: yes,
1: and what they have access to, and there's been no real good answers other than you got to monitor it like crazy. Mm. This new ruling by the Supreme Court will help in that, you know, children under 18 won't be able to sign up for certain apps, et cetera. That's a step in the right direction.
0: It's a huge step in the right direction. And Jim, I think there is a book to be written, not George Orwell's 1984, but the new book would be called 2010, because that was the year the smartphone was introduced. And 2010 began to disincentivize human relationships. And the implication has been enormous. Mm. The implications on physical and mental health to incentivize not relationship, not friendship, not in-person relationships. I mean, this has been very tough for the country. And I think that in our 250th year, this is the year, in my view, to get out into your neighborhood, go back to church, learn about the school board. In your own community, learn more and connect with people at a very human level. I think it's a great part of our national spirit. And I think that our founding fathers and mothers, they're the ones who patterned this for us.
1: You know, it's so good. As parents, we can be really busy and be distracted from the core role of being a good parent, a good dad, a good mother.
0: Yes.
1: And I think we need to do all we can as a culture to help support those families that are raising young children. Focus on the Family, I have something called Age and Stage.
0: Mm-hmm.
1: It's absolutely free. People can sign up. You get a weekly email, 0 to 18, what you can expect with raising that child in that, you know, the terrible twos.
0: Mm.
1: What are some things I could do as a parent to help calm the terrible twos? That kind of straightforward, helpful, practical advice. So
0: yes,
1: one of the many things that we're doing to try to help parents do the best job that they can do. Speaking of that, again, I want to come back to the colleges that you speak at, Harvard, Yale, Princeton.
0: Yes.
1: Why is there such an embrace of socialism when it comes to college campuses?
0: I think the single answer to that has been the form of education that young people have gotten from the earliest years. I mean, very often, Jim, pre-kindergarten, kindergarten, very often K through 12, it's remarkably unreliable. In fact, I have argued, and I know we have discussed strongly, that the best alternative that I'm aware of to K through 12 civics and history is actually from our friends at Hillsdale College. Very commodious with Focus on the Family, because what the 1776 curriculum does, and one of the things that I think is an antidote and a help to the kind of indoctrination that has happened from the youngest of ages in American education broadly. There are great exceptions, but broadly, I think, is to go tell a new generation the story of the American experience. And I think one of the things that I find very often, in fact, I would say almost every campus visit where civics and history comes up, is that young people are actually angry and they're disappointed that somehow they were robbed of knowing their own history. And I think that once they rediscover it, it's both refreshing and it's nourishing.
1: You know, I agree. That's a good way to look at it. So often when we're watching the news, it's all about what's wrong.
0: Mm.
1: You know, the problems, the hassles, you know, the exploits of humanity.
0: Yes.
1: Against humanity. What is right about America?
0: I can't wait to answer that, and especially sitting here on the National Mall looking at some of the more than 20 museums which comprise the Smithsonian, all right? Just one block from us, and we can see it from here, it's called the Castle. It is the original Smithsonian. And what I love about this, Jim, is that this exhibition, of all the exhibitions in Washington this year, you walk into that exhibition hall at the Castle, and you see the desk that Thomas Jefferson used at the age of 33 to draft the Declaration of Independence. You see Thomas Edison's original light bulb. You see, which I absolutely love, Harriet Tubman's hymnal, which was very important to her. Mm. And what you realize, Jim, over and over again, is that any conversation about American exceptionalism, any, and I challenge all of us to go into any of the Smithsonians and to find an exception, is that if you look directly, if you really absorb it, you will find that the Judaic Christian tradition, faith, religion, things of the spirit, it's baked into the DNA of the United States of America. I would offer that without religious liberty and conscience rights, there would be no United States of America. There's a reason when you walk one block from where we're sitting and you visit the National Archives, you look at the Declaration, you look at the Constitution, but right there to the right of the Constitution, the Bill of Rights, the first 10 amendments to the Constitution. And what's number one? Religious freedom. Religious conscience. I mean, it's unmissable.
1: Yeah. You know, those cornerstones of our culture seem to be rocked right
0: yes,
1: now.
0: Yes, they are.
1: Why are we finding it so difficult to rally for what the Constitution is talking about, those freedoms?
0: Yes.
1: And why do we feel like those freedoms are at risk today?
0: I mentioned George Orwell earlier, Jim. George Orwell famously wrote that language shapes politics. I'll say it another way. Language, words, etc., they've got to be true because they ultimately shape public policy for good or for ill. Our late friend Jack Kemp said that the only way to defeat a bad idea is with a good idea. And so this is what we are debating in our time. The public square is filled with bad ideas. But the really great news is that the public square is also filled with very good news. Homeschooling. Charter schools. I could go on and on. There's all kinds of good ideas there. Parental rights. We've been debating these things. It's very important that in the contest of ideas that we win the debate before we win the vote. And it seems to me in order to do that, we have to go tell a new generation why the things that we believe are so foundational are worth defending in the first place. And Ronald Reagan famously said that somebody who's with you, Jim, 80% of the time is your friend. So I think it's important in public policy to do everything we can, when possible, to find someone who we can agree with, 70 or 80% of the time, and to be comfortable with it. Maybe later on, we'll come back for the rest of the 20 or 30%, debate that, hope to persuade. But we're Americans. Let's find the commonality. Let's find the area where we can agree, and then let's go make our country even better in the next 250 years.
1: I think that's a great place to end, Tim. Thank you so much for being with us on the Mall here in Washington, D.C.
0: It was a blessing and honor, more than I can say.
1: God bless you.
0: God bless.
2: Well, Jim, what an energetic and really great conversation that you and Tim had there in D.C. It's pretty inspiring stuff.
3: It was fun. Tim gave us some great reminders that the future of America depends not only on policies or elections, but on the strength of faith and family. And I couldn't agree more. As we continue celebrating America's 250th birthday, this is an important moment for moms and dads to be intentional. Talk with your children about our nation's history to help them see both our blessings and the challenges that we've had, and to raise them with gratitude to God and hope for the future. If you're raising children right now, we want to come alongside you in that important calling. Focus on the Family has a free resource called Age and Stage. 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
9: With SRN News, I'm Jason Walker. Sometimes neighbors just can't get along. The United States and Canada have fallen even deeper now into this trade war. New tariffs likely to raise prices for a number of products on both nations. Postal Service is advancing a Trump administration plan to strengthen oversight of mail-in voting. That is the issue moves through the court system. British Prime Minister Andy Burnham announcing the UK will help Ukraine make its own long-range missiles. Burnham says UK will share classified tech information for British components to aid Ukraine in assembling Scalp missiles. Five people have been gunned down in Portland, Oregon. Sheriff's Department spokesman says the gunman later took his own life. This is SRN News.
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11: God is special. And he's special because he is the God of salvation, the God of all grace and compassion. 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
10: 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We are so delighted that you've joined us today for the broadcast. And as always, we would encourage you to follow along with us in your Bibles if you can. On today's edition of Grace to Live, Pastor Keith continues taking us through the Gospel of Luke. So if you have your Bibles, please turn with us today to the Gospel of Luke, chapter 1. And now here's Pastor Keith with today's study.
11: So attribute two is God is gracious. God is full of grace. He treats us better than we deserve, just as he did Mary. She speaks to Israel. She speaks to the Abrahamic covenant. She speaks to the new covenant. She speaks to her. She speaks to us. For he has looked on the humble estate of his servant. For behold, look, from now on all generations will call me blessed. Luke 1:48. Third attribute that she brings to mind is this: God is sovereign. We talk about this all the time, the sovereignty of God, the sovereignty and providence of God. I don't think we really fully understand all that's wrapped up in that. Certainly his salvation, his grace, his control over the events of this life. But do we really understand the extent of that blessing? She does. As much as one can. God is sovereign. Verse 149. Luke 149. For he who is mighty, he who is omnipotent, has done great things for me and to me, and holy is his name. This harkens back to Ezekiel. Hopeless and hapless humanity, apart from God's grace, has no hope and remains hopeless and hapless. But God, who is salvation, God, who is full of grace, God, who is sovereign, can take the useless and make it useful, can take the dead and make it alive, can bring us salvation. Ezekiel 16, 5 and 6. No eye pitied you to do any of these things for you out of compassion for you, but you were cast out in the open field, for you were abhorred on the day that you were born, and when I passed by and saw you wallowing in your blood, that would be ceremonially unclean, I said to you, in your blood, live, and I made you flourish. There's a New Testament example of the sovereignty of God and the grace of God and the salvation of God and the providence of God all bound up here. And it's in Ephesians 2, 8 through 10, and you've heard me say this many, many, many, many times before. Too often we memorize verses 8 and 9, Ephesians 2, 8 and 9, but we don't go to verse 10, and we miss the sovereignty of God. For by grace you have been saved through faith. And this is not of your own doing. It is the gift of God. It, by the way, refers to faith. Not a result of works, so that no one may boast. For, and here it is, for we are his workmanship, created in Christ Jesus for good works, which God prepared beforehand that we should walk in them. God gives us the faith to believe. We trust Him. We repent. We serve Him, and we do the works that He ordained for us individually, that He prepared beforehand, created in Christ Jesus beforehand, that we should walk in them. God is grace. God is salvation. God is sovereign. And no one can take away what He's given us. You see this all over the Bible. I am God, and there is no other. I am God, and there is none like me. Declaring the end from the beginning, and from ancient times things not yet done, saying, my counsel shall stand, and I will accomplish my purpose. Isaiah 46:9-10. And what He accomplishes cannot be undone, because God is sovereign. And so Mary proclaims, for He who is mighty has done great things for me, and holy is His name. And who is Mary? We've talked about this before. She is in a town in Galilee of the Gentiles, right? Nazareth, that is not the place to be from. She's an unknown girl from an unknown town who needed redemption like you and I. And He has looked on her humble estate, and He has elevated her. He has done mighty things for her. And we talked about this at the beginning. If you missed the introductory sermon to the series, Luke is writing to this high official, Theophilus, and his type of people. He writes in what we call, using a technical term, highfalutin Greek, as opposed to the regular Koine Greek. And he's showing these people who would not read something written by a fisherman or a shepherd or a carpenter or a tanner or whatever. He's showing these people that God values everybody. God exalts the humble, and that they need salvation just like everybody else. And He does that here with her, this sovereign God. He elevates her. She will be called blessed for all generations. Attribute 3, God is sovereign, which speaks to His omnipotence. He can raise the dead. He can save the lost. He can elevate the lowly, and He can sustain them. He uses cracked earthen vessels like you and me to do great things through. Now, the fourth attribute that comes to her mind is this. God is unchanging. God is unchanging. We call that immutability. And we see this in verse 50. And His mercy is for those who fear Him. His mercy is from generation to generation. And His mercy is for those who fear Him from generation to generation. What you see is a reference to His covenant-keeping faithfulness. We sin, He keeps His covenant. The Bible says that He is a remembering God, and that is the witness of Scripture. He is the same, as it says in Hebrews 13:8, yesterday, today, and yes, forever. We see this in the Old Testament, and we see this in the New Testament. In the Old Testament, you find this written in Malachi 3:6-7. For I, the Lord, do not change. Therefore, O children of Jacob, you are not consumed. From the days of your fathers, you have turned aside from my statutes and have not kept them. Return to me, and I will say to you, and I will return to you, says the Lord of hosts. And we see this appeal also in Isaiah 1:18-20. Come now. Let us reason together, says the Lord. Though your sins are like scarlet, they shall be white as snow. Though they are red like crimson, they shall become like wool. If you are willing and obedient, you shall eat the good of the land. But if you refuse and rebel, you shall be eaten by the sword, for the mouth of the Lord has spoken. From age to age and from generation to generation, God is the same. He offers mercy, salvation, forgiveness to all who will have it, and justice to all who reject it. He is a merciful God. He is a grace-giving God. He is a salvation-offering God. He is a sovereign God, and she gives thanks for that. And this makes Him, because He never changes, an unchanging God, an immutable God, and His mercy is for those who fear Him from generation to generation. He never changes. He is immutable. He is as he always has been and as he always shall be. The fifth attribute that comes to her mind is this: God is just. God is just. I mean, here we do well to pause and think, who or what is Mary? She's a Jew. She knows her country's history. She knows her country's fault. She remembers her people's story. She remembers the hopeful start of the nation and its horrific corruption. It's inevitable corruption. Even in Samuel's time, where they wanted a king, they rejected God as king and they wanted Saul. And then they got David, a man after God's own heart. And then they got his idolatrous but eventually saved son, Solomon. She remembers the prophets, and so she briefly recounts the justice of God in a corrupt nation, in a fallen world. Verses 51 to 53 is sort of an overview of that. He has shown great strength with his arm. He has scattered the proud in the thoughts of their heart. He has brought down the mighty from their thrones and exalted the humble, those of humble estate. He has filled the hungry with good things, and the rich he has sent away empty. This reminds Theophilus and some of his peers that God is the God that saves everyone, and he's not particularly interested in your pedigree or your resume or your wealth, but your submission and your surrender and your worship. And so she gives this brief picture, really, to some degree, of ancient Israel. And the message here is not that rich people are bad, but basically, when you read this, he scattered the proud in the thoughts of their hearts. He has brought down the mighty from their thrones, exalted those of humble estate, filled the hungry with good things, and the rich he has sent away empty. People can rise to power. They can gain wealth. They can oppress the poor. They can exalt themselves above the humble. But in the end, in this life or the next, no one gets away with anything, because God is just. Rich, poor, strong, or weak. You know, we used to say in the old days, crime does not pay. Well, it doesn't. It doesn't. God is just. No one escapes his judgment unless they embrace Christ as their Savior. It says in Hebrews 9:27, and just as it is appointed unto men once to die, after this comes reincarnation. No, it doesn't say that. It says comes judgment. There is no reincarnation. There is no second chance after death. Justice and judgment or grace, depending on where you stand in relationship to Christ. God takes care of his people even in this life, but eternally in the next, forever. Always, though, sometimes in the midst of upheaval, we can't see things as they are. We cannot see the redemptive force for the trees because we're in a trial or we're under great pressure or persecution. But no matter what, God is just and there is mercy. The psalmist writes in Psalm 68:4-6, sing to God, sing praises to his name. Lift up a song to him who rides through the deserts. His name is the Lord. Exalt before him. Listen to this. Father of the fatherless and protector of the widows is God in his holy habitation. He settles the solitary in a home. He leads out the prisoner to prosperity, but the rebellious dwell in a parched land. Deuteronomy says he executes justice for the fatherless and the widow. God is just. And she celebrates that in verses 51 through 53. He has shown strength in his arm. He has scattered the proud in the thoughts of their hearts. He has brought down the mighty from their thrones and exalted those of humble estate. He has filled the hungry with good things. The rich he has sent away empty. God is just. That's attribute number five. No one escapes his justice. Sometimes it looks like people get away with murder in this life, but nobody does. The sixth attribute that comes to her mind is this: God is faithful. God is faithful. Verse 54 and 55. He has helped his servant Israel in remembrance. This is a key word. In remembrance of his mercy as he spoke to our fathers, to Abraham, and to his offspring, people of Israel, forever. Israel, like you and me, frequently, consistently let God down. You and I let God down every day, don't we? I mean, if you don't think you sin, you just committed your first sin, pride, and maybe lying. But God never let Israel down. He never lets you down. He never lets me down. And he did not let this young woman, Mary, down. He remembers his promises. He keeps his promises. When you read the book of Numbers, if you had to summarize Numbers in a sentence, it is fickle Israel and faithful Yahweh. These people keep on thumbing their nose at God, and he punishes them. He disciplines those he loves as a father does his dear children, but he bears with them. He bears with us. And she acknowledges that God has not let her down and will never do so because he is faithful. He's been faithful to the promises of the Abrahamic covenant. You see this in the Old Testament again, back to the Old Testament. Genesis 12, 1 through 3, his promises. Now the Lord said to Abram, go to from your country and your kindred and your father's house to the land that I will show you, and I will make you a great nation, and I will bless you, and I will make your name great, so that you will be a blessing. I will bless those who bless you, and him who dishonors you, I will curse, and in you, Abraham, all the families of the earth shall be blessed. You think Abraham let God down? We know he did, right? But God is faithful to his promises. In Genesis 17, 7 and 8, I will establish my covenant between me and you and your offspring after you throughout their generations for an everlasting covenant to be God to you and to your offspring after you. And I will give to you and to your offspring after you the land of your sojournings, all the land of Canaan, for an everlasting possession, and I will be their God. Mary celebrates God's faithfulness. She celebrates that he is a God who keeps his promises. He kept his promise to Abraham, to Israel. He's kept his promise to her, as Gabriel indicated, right? She has confirmation. When she meets Elizabeth, when you talked about this last week, and what a relief that must have been. We were talking about this earlier. So attribute 6, God keeps his promises. I'd like to bring out something out of our context in verses 54 to 55 and 56. He has helped his servant Israel in remembrance of his mercy as he spoke to our fathers, Abraham, and to his offspring forever. That's part of his sovereignty. It's part of his immutability and his holiness. But it gets back to Bible people being real people. And, you know, they have hopes and fears and dreams, and Mary did too, as we talked about earlier. And reviewing and proclaiming these things, Mary went on with her life. As a bond slave, as a slave of the Lord, willing that God would do to her whatever he wanted to do according to what the angel proclaimed. Behold, I am the servant of the Lord. May it be done to me according to your word. Now, indications are that God never ever spoke to her through an angel again. That she would go on pregnant and go back to Joseph. Joseph, of course, would not buy what she was selling. He did not believe her. He assumed that she cheated on him, and as we know, determined to put her away quietly rather than have her stoned to death. She'd have to face the music. You get a sense of this, I think, in verse 56. And Mary remained with her, Elizabeth, about 3 months and returned home. She returned home to face scorn. First, she stayed with Elizabeth, who was 6 months pregnant, 3 more months, probably saw the birth of John the Baptist. And then she went back to face the music. Thankful to her God, Mary embraced her calling, and what a calling, what a difficult calling. So what about you? On a routine basis, I mean, how thankful for you, how thankful are you for your salvation, for God's nature and character day by day? You consider her thoughtful detail as she rehearsed God's goodness out loud. She rehearsed God's goodness to God as an act of thanksgiving and worship. With specificity, often we say, God, bless the missionaries. Bless them how? Thank you, God, for this day. Why? So by way of applications, as you think about what now, what next, I just have a couple of questions for you to think about. Very simple. Number one, can I encourage you to take a second look at the Magnificat? To take a long, long look into it and savor its goodness. Observe its thoughtful detail and savor God's goodness. Remind yourself, perhaps, like Mary, of what she already knew, and tell others. And tell others. And let me encourage you to try this. Take some time one morning and write your own Magnificat. Think back, rehearse what God has done for you, how he's provided and delivered for you. Write your own love letter to God. It sounds corny, but when you think about it, he's written his own to you, and that is the 66 books of the closed canon of Scripture. Will you pray about this? Will you think about this? Will you consider trying that this week, maybe? Give it some thoughtful detail in your prayer time. Speaking of prayer, number two, often we have trouble jump-starting our prayer time. You know, we've had a bad week. Maybe our mind is tied in knots. Sometimes I write out my prayers longhand like a letter to God because it helps me when I think of all the challenges that whether I'm facing people in counseling or whatever it is. Consider using the Magnificat as your blueprint for prayer from time to time. People do it with the Lord's Prayer. Read a sentence, pray your own sentence. Read a sentence, then pray another sentence. Use it as an intro maybe to your own time of devotions or an extended prayer time to jumpstart that prayer time. And maybe use it, did you notice in her prayer time when she gave thanksgiving, when she thanked God, when she praised God for who he is and how he is, what did she ask him for? Nothing. So I would say, thirdly, have a prayer time where you don't ask God for anything. And you just praise him and thank him. And what is praise? Praise is saying true things about God. There is no true thing you can say about God. There's nothing you can say about God that isn't good and true, because he is goodness and truth. And so think about this. Pray about this. Give the Magnificat a second look and a second thought. Father, we thank you for this time where Mary magnifies you, Lord. She exalts in you her Savior, and she takes thought and gives thought to your attributes and to your goodness and to your kindness and to your provision, to your faithfulness. Lord, help us to be mindful like that of her and her example, to be mindful of you, God, and who you are and what you've done for us. We love you and we praise your name in Jesus' name. Amen.

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We are so blessed that you've chosen to spend time with us today studying God's Word. And if you'd like more information on Pastor Keith or Hillside Church, here's how you can connect with us. 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Also, I'd like to remind you that Pastor Keith and the staff here at Hillside always look forward to hearing from you. So if you'd like to drop us a note, you can email us here at keith@hillside.org. Well, we hope that you'll join us again next time for Grace to Live. But until then, I'm your host, Kevin Reeves. And on behalf of Pastor Keith and everyone here at Hillside Church, it is our prayer that the Lord will richly bless you. And thanks for listening.

0: of terrors. Put on your margin, death. That's what he's referring to. This is poetry. He uses poetic language. He uses allegory. He uses analogy. He uses word pictures in the poetry of his presentation. And he pictures Job dying in four different word pictures. Verses 5 and 6, a light going out. Indeed, the light of the wicked goes out. The flame of his fire gives no light. The tent is dark, verse 6. Second, a person who is trapped, heading for death. That's verses 7 through 10. The vigorous stride is shortened, and his own scheme brings him down. There's an implication that you have a scheme, Job, and you're not admitting it. You're not confessing it. Notice the word pictures for this trapped person. He is thrown into the net by his own feet. He steps on the webbing. 9, a snare seizes him. Verse 9 concludes, a trap snaps shut. Verse 10, a noose for him is hidden in the ground, a trap for him on the path. And then third, when you get to verse 11, he becomes a fugitive who is being pursued. And here is where he introduces the king of terrors by name. All around, terrors frighten him. So there are terrors to frighten him, verse 11. There's exhaustion that weakens him, verse 12. His strength is famished. There's calamity that confuses him. Calamity is ready at his side. Sound like Job? Keep reading. His skin is devoured by disease. Job, listen. These are all signs of you and your life. Verse 14, you're torn from the security of your tent. You've lost it all. You've had the removal of all of your goods and all of your financial security. Ultimately, look at 15, how it ends. Brimstone is scattered on his habitation. Hell itself, Job. Fire and brimstone, that's coming, Job. Then he describes him after a light that's extinguished and a person that's trapped and a fugitive that's being pursued. Fourth, he shows him to be a tree that's uprooted, verse 16. His roots are dried below. His branch is cut off. Memory of him perishes from the earth like a tree that's cut down. In a passing of years, you can't even remember where it was. There's no name. He's driven from light to darkness and chased from the inhabited world. No offspring, no posterity among his people, nor any survivor where he sojourned. Surely, look at this grim conclusion, verse 21. Such are the dwellings of the wicked. Can't you hear Bildad? Such are the dwellings of the wicked. This is the place of him who does not know God. Whoa. I mean, here is Job itching madly. Fever is growing, and he head shaved, and he's dirty there sitting in that city dump. And here is this man with the audacity to dress him down and to judge him. Now, why would the Lord include this in his word? Why? Well, if I may, Bildad still lives. Sometime he comes in the form of a mate who, no matter what, cannot bring a word of encouragement or affirmation. Sometime it comes in the form of a boss. Sometime it's a preacher in a pulpit that's using it as a hammer to beat the sheep. Sometime it's a careless and angry head nurse who, you know, will be glad when you're gone so you can get the bed clean, get somebody else in here. But Bildad still lives. You know, he made two major mistakes. First, he's talking to the wrong person. And second, he's speaking with the wrong motive. Let me tell you something. The things Bildad says about death and about being haunted by death and being driven to this frightening degree, it's true if you don't know Christ. He's got the wrong man in mind, but it's true. Bildad's right. There is a way that seems right to the man, but the end thereof are the ways of death. You and I know people who do not know the Lord Jesus, and And we try every gracious way we know to present to them hope and reassurance and forgiveness and a reason to go on. And we weave into it words regarding their coming to Christ. And they blink and look at us and they say, no, we make it on our own. Well, that's what you get when you try to make it on your own. And the horror is this is the place of him who does not know God. But you see, Bildad has no right to say this to a fellow believer. Now, let's notice Job's reply. Job heard his opening words, verse 2 of chapter 18. Look at Job's opening words, verse 2 of chapter 19. How long will you torment me and crush me with words? These 10 times you have insulted me. You are not ashamed to wrong me. I have the verbs underlined in my Bible. Torment, crush, insult, wrong. Let me step in here before we get neck deep in this with Job. Reproof is a good thing. We all need accountability, no question. Some don't like and don't want accountability. So any kind of reproof is resisting. Preachers love to be kept free of reproof, so they love the verse, touch not God's anointed. So I'm a man of the book. You don't correct me. I'm above that. I correct you. That's garbage. We all need reproof. Faithful are the wounds of a friend. Faithful are the wounds. Trustworthy are the bruises caused by the wounding of one who loves you, the Hebrew reads. Trustworthy are the bruises caused by the wounding of one who loves you, but deceitful are the kisses of an enemy.
1: There's a world of difference between words that wound to destroy and words that wound to heal. Bildad showed up with a hammer, but a true friend comes with a heart. 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Chuck Swindoll's been walking us through this remarkable Old Testament book. It's a shocking portrayal of human suffering, and today's study in Job chapters 18 and 19 reminds us that the people closest to us can either become our greatest source of healing or our deepest source of pain. 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
3: Near the end of the Revolutionary War, George Washington received a letter from one of his own officers. Colonel Louis Nicola suggested that America might be better served by a monarchy, with Washington himself as king. Washington firmly rejected the idea. He had spent years leading Americans in a fight for independence from a monarchy. He would not see that victory end with America creating a king of its own. He understood that the cause of the revolution was greater than any one man. His example reminds us that power can be offered, earned, or taken. But character determines whether we use it for ourselves or remain faithful to something greater.
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9: That's SRN News. I'm Rich Thomason in Washington. Today's the day the other shoe will drop in the U.S. trade dispute with Canada. The Canadians are expected to announce their response to President Trump's 50% tariffs on billions of dollars worth of Canadian goods. Treasury Secretary Bessent says the president has been working the phones, talking with Iran's trading partners, urging them to sever all economic ties with the Islamic Republic. The Trump administration is set to revoke the student and business visas of up to 200,000 asylum seekers. A State Department spokesman says they're foreigners who have entered the country claiming to be short-term visitors, but then they file for asylum to stay permanently. Firefighting crews getting a handle on the massive Hawk Fire near Reno, Nevada, 27% containment at last word. On Wall Street, Dow futures are up 250 points. More details, srnnews.com.
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10: There's nothing wrong with having it. 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
11: Would you believe the book of Proverbs will teach you how to manage your resources? 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I hope that you will stay tuned for these principles as we open them up today and tomorrow and talk about prosperity. Hey, before we get into the lesson today, I want to just take a moment and invite you to come and visit us if you're in the area. If you come to the West Coast, you should come to San Diego in a little village not too far from San Diego, just on the outside circumference of the circle, is a place called El Cajon. And there in that city, we minister every week. And we have people that come to see us and visit us from all over the world. And we would love to have you. When you have the opportunity, I hope you will come. And be sure and let us know that you're there and where you're from. And it's such a wonderful thing to meet you. And some of you will be traveling here for vacation. Don't forget to make your visit to Shadow Mountain one of the stops along the way. And we'll look forward to seeing you. Here is part one of Proverbs about wealth and prosperity.
12: In the movie Wall Street, starring Michael Douglas, there is a speech that is taken from real life. The speech goes like this. Greed is good. Greed is right. Greed works. Greed cuts through and captures the essence of the evolutionary spirit. Greed in all its forms, greed for life, greed for money, greed for love, greed for knowledge, has marked the upward surge of mankind, and greed, you mark my word, will save the USA. End of quotes. Now, this speech was incorporated into the movie, but it came from an actual speech by a man named Ivan Bosky, the investment banker who was arrested in the 1980s for insider trading. After his arrest and his imprisonment, Barbara Walters interviewed his wife. And in that interview, this broken woman began to share what her husband had done. She said he would use friends, he would use his family, he would use work associates. She even confessed through tears that he used me to get anything that he wanted. He was a man whose life was controlled by greed and by a desire for prosperity. And when he was arrested, he began to turn evidence on all of his associates in order that he might get a lighter sentence, not caring at all what would happen to his so-called friends. How many of you know that the desire for riches can be deadly? If you go through the Bible, you will discover in the Old Testament that Gehazi, Elisha's servant, was struck with Naaman's leprosy because he could not pass up a reward. And in the New Testament, Ananias dropped dead because of a desire for money that caused him to lie. The rich young ruler couldn't enter the kingdom of God because of his desire to be rich. And the rich man who feasted sumptuously and neglected Lazarus was tormented in Hades because he could not give up his wealth. And in the New Testament, Paul warns us that if we are not careful, our desire for wealth can be destructive. In writing to Timothy in 1 Timothy 6:9, we read these words. But those who desire to be rich fall into temptation and a snare and into many foolish and harmful lusts which drown men in destruction and perdition. Now, he didn't say that those who are rich drowned in perdition. He said those who desire, those who lust after it as if it were the only game in town, those are the people who can be destroyed by it. And probably all of us here have illustrations that we can name of people who were good people who got off on this track of lusting after wealth, and in the process their own lives were destroyed and devastated and their families were ruined and everything that was good about them before this started was disannulled. Few things are so much at the mercy of life's fluctuations as money. And in a society which is governed by investments and profit and loss and interest dividends, it is inevitable that some will get caught in the web of greed. What can money do for you? Its road is full of mirages, bright and enticing gleams of water which vanish as soon as you draw near. One after another, the alluring pools turn out to be hot, glowing sand. The conditions into which riches lead you only intensify your thirst for more, and you can never have enough. Somebody said that millionaires who laugh heartily are rare. And what are they doing if they are not laughing? They are carrying burdens which crush all of the laughter out of them. They are carrying the very thing which promised to carry them. And the book of Proverbs makes numerous references to wealth and riches and poverty. In fact, there are at least two proverbs that speak pointedly to the issue of greed and the lust for money. Proverbs 15:27 says, "He who is greedy for gain troubles his own house, but he who hates bribes will live." And this is one for all of us modern workaholics. Hell and destruction are never full, so the eyes of man are never satisfied. The problem with the wealth game is there is never enough. No matter how much you get, you always want more. And once you get into it, some people that I know who have gotten caught in this have told me it no longer is the money that's the issue. It's the game. It's the desire to accomplish more and to get more and to accumulate more. Proverbs 23:4 is also for the overworker. It says, "Do not overwork to be rich. Because of your own understanding, cease." It's a good proverb, isn't it? It's possible to get so caught up in this that it consumes your whole life. It destroys your family. It tears apart all of your relationships because all you care about is prosperity and more and getting to the next level and to the next investments. Now, while no one should assume that the book of Proverbs is the final, exhaustive treatment of the subject of prosperity and wealth and all of that, it contains many of the core principles that are expanded upon in the rest of the Word of God. In other words, the Proverbs are gathered around several key concepts, and as we select the Proverbs and as we collect them, we will interject other key passages from the rest of the Word of God, and we'll see that the book of Proverbs is right in sync with all the rest of the Bible. How many of you know the Word of God stands or falls as a whole? You don't just take one section of it. You're not going to find something in Proverbs that's going to undo something you find over in the New Testament. The whole of it stands together. It is the plenary inspiration of the Word of God. Now, let's begin, before we get into our outline today, with a very basic truth about prosperity found in Proverbs 22, verse 2. Here's the basic core truth. The rich and the poor have this in common: the Lord is the maker of them all. So if we're going to look at indications of wealth and poverty, we need to recognize that the one who's making these statements is the Holy Spirit, Almighty God. He's the one who created both the rich and the poor. So we have every right under the laws of evidence to listen carefully to what he has to say. So let's talk for a few moments about the Proverbs, about how we gain money, how we gain prosperity. How do we get rich? Well, the Bible in the book of Proverbs has some keys for us to understand. First of all, prosperity comes from the hand of God. How many of you know that? Proverbs 10:22 says, "The blessing of the Lord makes one rich." The blessing of the Lord makes you rich. And this is something that's been inculcated into all of the Old Testament scriptures. It is the generalization that piety brings plenty, and it chimes in with much of the scripture. And I want us to turn in our Bibles to the book of Deuteronomy. And I want to read beginning at chapter 28. And I want to read the first 14 verses. And if you have your Bibles, you can follow along. Even if you don't have the New King James Version, which is what I use, you follow in your translation, whatever it may be, and it'll be close. "Now it shall come to pass, if you diligently obey the voice of the Lord your God to observe carefully all his commandments, which I command you today, that the Lord your God will set you high above all the nations of the earth. And all these blessings shall come upon you and overtake you because you obey the voice of the Lord your God." This is the Lord speaking to the nation of Israel, but it's the principle I want you to note. "Blessed shall you be in the city, and blessed shall you be in the country. Blessed shall be the fruit of your body and the produce of your ground and the increase of your herds and the increase of your cattle and the offspring of your flocks. Blessed shall be your basket and your kneading bowl. Blessed shall you be when you come in, and blessed shall you be when you go out. The Lord will cause your enemies who rise against you to be defeated before your face. They shall come out against you one way and flee before you seven ways. The Lord will command the blessing on you in your storehouses, and in all which you set your hand, he will bless you in the land which the Lord your God is giving you. The Lord will establish you as a holy people to himself, just as he has sworn to you, if you keep the commandments of the Lord your God and walk in his ways. Then all peoples of the earth shall see that you are called by the name of the Lord, and they shall be afraid of you. And the Lord will grant you plenty of goods in the fruit of your body, in the increase of your livestock, in the produce of your ground, in the land of which the Lord swore to your fathers to give you. The Lord will open to you his good treasure, the heavens, to give the rain to your land in its season, and to bless all the work of your hand, and shall lend to many nations, but you shall not borrow. And the Lord will make you the head and not the tail. You shall be above only and not beneath. If you heed the commandments of the Lord your God, which I command you today, and are careful to observe them, so you shall not turn aside from any of these words which I command you this day, to the right or to the left, to go after other gods or to serve them. Now, what's this passage all about? This passage is all about God's promise to the people of Israel, to the Old Testament believer, if you will, that if they followed the will of God, if they followed God's commands, that he would bless them. In fact, the word blessing is over and over in this passage. And so we understand that one of the fundamental principles in the Old Testament for being blessed and for the prosperous life is that God blessed those who followed him. You say, well, I know people who follow the Lord who aren't blessed. This is not the prosperity gospel. Hear me carefully. God is not saying he wants you to be rich. God is saying he wants to bless you so you can be the vehicle of blessing to others. The only reason God ever blesses anyone is not so they can sit back and count what they have, but so they can be a channel, a conduit through which God can send his wealth, his prosperity for the needs of people. But the point you need to understand from this simple proverb is that God honors us, and when he honors us, our blessing comes from God. If you've been blessed of God with any of the good things of life, then you have to look up and say, this is because of God. God has been good to me. Every good gift, now watch this, and every perfect gift, where does it come from, class? It comes from above, doesn't it? So don't ever forget, when we ask, where does prosperity come from? Prosperity comes from the hand of God. And this passage, filled with the blessing of God, is a reminder to us that God wants to bless his people. And then the Proverbs teach us that prosperity comes from honesty and integrity. I was really surprised to discover how many different ways God in the book of Proverbs reminds us that there's a certain thing he expects of his people. How many of you know that God is not only interested in the end, God is also interested in the means? God cares not only what we get, he cares how we get it. It's not enough just to have a lot. It's important how you got it. Now watch carefully how the book of Proverbs warns us against certain kinds of activities. These should be printed on the front pages of the newspaper these days so everybody could read what God has to say. Notice first of all in Proverbs 22:1, a good name is rather to be chosen than great riches, loving favor rather than silver or gold. Proverbs 16:8, better is a little with righteousness than vast revenues without justice. Proverbs 15:6, in the house of the righteous there is much treasure, but in the revenue of the wicked is trouble. Now listen, Proverbs 11:1, dishonest scales are an abomination to the Lord, but a just weight is his delight. Now you have to translate that into our culture. Cheating somebody at business in order to get rich, according to the word of God, is an abomination to the Lord. God expects us as his people to do business righteously and justly and fairly and most of all honestly with integrity. Proverbs 16:11 says, honest weights and scales are the Lord's. All the weights in the bag are his work. Proverbs 28:6 says, better is the poor who walks in his integrity than one perverse in his ways, though he be rich. So the Bible teaches us in the book of Proverbs that we gain prosperity, first of all, by the honor of God, and then we gain it through honesty and integrity. God's people ought to be men and women of honesty and integrity. I am not somebody who rails against the issues of the day unless they come before us in the scripture. But I want to tell you, if you're a Christian, you shouldn't be messing around with the lottery. You got no business doing that. That is a waste of your money and a waste of your time, and it's a disobedience to the Word of God. Dishonesty and greed causes us to do things that we should never do. And so we get prosperity, according to the book of Proverbs, by being honored of God and by honesty and integrity. And then there's one other little thought that we ought to throw in here. Prosperity comes from hard work and diligence. How many of you know that? Prosperity comes from hard work and diligence. Chapter 13, verse 11 says, "Wealth gained by dishonesty will be diminished, but he who gathers by labor will increase." How many of you know the book of Proverbs is filled with truth about laziness? There are so many different metaphors for it in the book. Some guy who's laying in bed in the morning, he's supposed to get up and go to work, and the proverb says he won't go out in the street because he fears there's a lion in the street. So he stays home, and he goes poor. You know, sometimes lazy people get blessed, but it's accidental. It's not on purpose. Amen? And you probably know somebody. They don't work. They don't do anything. They just sort of have fallen into it. Maybe they have a big inheritance. But by and large, the Word of God says, if you don't work hard, you go poor. And the way you get prosperity, according to the Word of God, is from the honor of God, through honesty and integrity, and through hard work and diligence. Amen? So we're all together there. So far, nothing's been too convicting, right? But hang on. All right. Number two, the book of Proverbs tells us how to govern our money. And I just want to say one thing here, because there's just one principle here that's really important for us to get a hold of, and we'll come back to it at the end of the message. And that is, when we get our money, are not to put our trust in it. Proverbs 11:28 says, "He who trusts in his riches will fall, but the righteous will flourish like foliage." You see, there's not anything wrong with getting riches. There's an awful lot wrong with putting your trust in them. If you begin to trust your riches, you will start to distrust God. And one of the reasons that we have so much in the Word of God warning us against greed is because God loves us so much, He does not want anything to come between Himself and us. And when prosperity becomes our hope and our trust, when our almighty bank book becomes our source of strength, then we have pushed God aside and we've moved Him out of the center place of our life. And when we begin to trust in riches that God has provided for us instead of the one who provided them, we are in deep trouble. The old adage is, don't trust the gift, trust the giver. Amen? Trust the one who provided it for you. Now, the majority of the Proverbs that have to do with wealth and riches and prosperity have to do with how we give it away. It's an interesting thing. And so I want to talk with you thirdly about Proverbs about how we give away our money. You say, once you get it, why would you want to talk about giving it away? Because the only way you can ever keep it is to give it away. The only way you can ever get anything that's worthy in your life is to give away what you already have. If God has given you friends, you yourself must give that friendship away. Whatever you have in your life, you have to give it away so that it can come back to enrich you even more. And the book of Proverbs tells us many, many things about how we're to handle the money God gives us and how we're to discharge it. If we are collecting and hoarding in a miserly way, counting all that we have, instead of being aware of the fact that God has given us this stewardship, then we'll never be happy no matter how much we have. In fact, I've learned in my life one of the best ways to guard against greed is to give something away that you really don't want to give away down in your heart. You give it away sacrificially and God blesses you for it. Now watch what the Bible says about the purpose of giving. Why do we give? Why do we give away what we have? We do it, first of all, to honor Almighty God. Proverbs 3:9 says, "Honor the Lord with your possessions and with the first fruit of all your increase." Now, once again, I want you to follow me as I read an extended passage from the book of Deuteronomy, because I want you to see that this is a truth that goes way back to the very beginning, that God wants us to honor Him with what we have. You say, how do you do that? You make it available for God's use. You bring it to Him. You give it back to Him. Turn back in your Bibles now, Deuteronomy chapter 26. And while this is an Old Testament offering law, the principle here is so very clear, and it's an incredible passage of Scripture, just like the other one in Deuteronomy chapter 28. And the reason I love to read to you from Deuteronomy is because most of you don't normally turn there to read in your own reading every day. It's kind of like second on your list next to Leviticus. How many of you know that when the Lord was tempted in the wilderness by the enemy, and he said, "It is written," remember that? Satan came and tempted him, and the Lord said, "It is written." Do you know what he quoted when he said, "It is written"? All of the quotations are from the book of Deuteronomy. So if the Lord Jesus thought Deuteronomy is pretty good, we should think it's pretty good too, shouldn't we? Now, let me just read to you Deuteronomy chapter 26. And remember, what we're talking about here is that one of the reasons we give is to honor God. Listen to this. "And it shall be when you come into the land which the Lord your God is giving you as an inheritance, and you possess it and dwell in it, that you shall take some of the first of all the produce of the ground which you shall bring from your land that the Lord your God is giving you, and put it in a basket, and go to the place where the Lord your God chooses to make his name abide. And you shall go to the one who is priest in those days and say to him, 'I declare today to the Lord your God that I have come to the country which the Lord swore to our fathers to give us.' Then the priest shall take the basket out of your hand and set it down before the altar of your God. And you shall answer and say before the Lord your God, 'My father was a Syrian about to perish, and he went down to Egypt, and he dwelt there, few in number, and there he became a nation, great, mighty, and populous. But the Egyptians mistreated us, afflicted us, laid hard bondage on us. Then we cried out to the Lord God of our fathers, and the Lord heard our voice and looked on our affliction and our labor and our oppression. So the Lord brought us out of Egypt with a mighty hand and with an outstretched arm, with great terror and with signs and wonders. And he brought us to this place, and he has given us this land, a land flowing with milk and honey. And now behold, I have brought the first fruits of the land which you, O Lord God, have given me. Then you shall set it before the Lord your God and worship before the Lord your God, and you shall rejoice in every good thing which the Lord your God has given to you and to your house, you and the Levite and the stranger who is among you. And when you have finished laying aside all the tithe of your increase of the third year and the year of tithing, and have given it to the Levite and the stranger and the fatherless and the widow so that they may eat within your gates and be filled, then you shall say before the Lord your God, 'I have removed the holy tithe from my house and have given them to the Levite and the stranger and the fatherless and the widow according to all your commandments which you have commanded me. I have not transgressed your commandments, nor have I forgotten them.'"
11: You know, it's very, very difficult for people with wealth to discover that there are rules about life and rules that govern how you do what you do with the wealth that God has entrusted to you. One time, I was with a person who was quite wealthy, and he made this comment. He said, "Having a lot of money is both a blessing and a burden." He said, "The burden is the responsibility you have to do with what God has given you what you know God would want you to do." I'm sure that is a challenge that many of you understand as well. And by the way, thank you, so many of you who have used some of that wealth, some of that giving ability to help Turning Point be strong. We have just had one of the best years we've ever had in our history, and that is because of your faithfulness and your gracious generosity. I believe God is honored by that, and we thank you. Hey, don't forget to join us next time for the final part of this message on the wealth and power that can be yours in God's way. See you next time.
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1: One of the other things that really is a trait of following Jesus that doesn't get a lot of press or a lot of attention is Jesus cultivated a personal support system for his life. 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
0: To be a true disciple of Christ is to mimic the life he lived on earth, to study his actions and imitate them as best we can. 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So let's get started with today's Destined for Victory message, Neglected Areas of Discipleship.
1: The only way you're going to really get rid of worry in your life is to develop a prayer life. As a follower of Christ, you need to develop a prayer life. Our Savior often, not every now and then, often withdrew to lonely places and he prayed. And if he needed to pray, you and I have to pray. Prayer is one of those neglected areas of discipleship that I want to encourage you to become diligent about. One of the other things that really is a trait of following Jesus that doesn't get a lot of press or a lot of attention is Jesus cultivated a personal support system for his life. Here's what I mean by that. Jesus knew that in order to do the will of God, he had to build a support system. He had to have a sort of infrastructure that supported his life in the will of God. He needed to ensure that he would be successful in accomplishing the purpose of God. And so part of that was to develop what I call a personal support system. What that means is, as you live your life in the will of God, you are going to be drained. You're going to be tapped on, because God's will for all of us is to be a blessing. God's will for all of us is to help others, to bless others, to share our faith with others, to let our light shine before others, to do good works. Ephesians 2:10 says you and I were created for good works. God prepared us in advance that we might do some good works in his name. And so as you live your life doing those good works, giving glory to God, you're going to be drained as you share wisdom, as you teach those who are coming behind you, as you are a mentor, a parent, a grandparent, as you work on your job. You're constantly giving out and you're drained. And Jesus understood that you have to counter draining, which is important, which is necessary. I feel sorry for people who are living their lives expecting to be filled all the time by everybody. You're missing the boat. You are supposed to give out. There are supposed to be some people who drain you and don't do anything for you. You got to get that straight. That's part of God's will. Stop getting mad at your kids because they're always draining you. That's what they're supposed to do. You are the giver. They weren't created for you. You were created to teach them and instruct them. They weren't created to convenience your life. Your kids will inconvenience you. So when you feel awfully inconvenienced, awfully tapped out, that means you're doing your job. And so you got to understand there are people on your job. There are people in your ministry sphere. I can't get mad at people tapping into myself and the other pastors, always tapping into our wisdom and our spiritual insight and need our prayers and need our counsel and need our direction. That's the way they're supposed to be. But God says in order to match the draining that's going on in your life, there ought to be some things that fill you, that refresh you, that renew you. And it's interesting to me when I study the life of Jesus that he didn't just give out. Now again, Jesus was all God and all man. If anyone could just give endlessly, it would have been Jesus. But I notice as I study the life of Jesus that Jesus had not only drainers, healing the sick, preaching the gospel to the poor, and all that stuff that he constantly did, people tapping into him, crowds following him, all that. He got to work miracle after miracle. These folk hungry. Come on, let's break some bread. Let's feed them. He's just constantly giving out. But I notice when I read about his life that he found those persons who could refresh him, who could renew him, who could energize him. Among Jesus, the people in Jesus' support system were six in particular. There were, among his 12 disciples, there were Peter, James, and John. And outside of his 12 disciples, there were three persons, Mary, Martha, and Lazarus. And you notice that the role they played in Jesus' life was unique because these six persons weren't just those who received his word and received teaching from him. They did. But they also had a unique place in his heart. For instance, when you get to Luke chapter 10, beginning at verse 38, you see that story of Martha opening her home to Jesus. They lived in a village called Bethany, about 2 miles down the road from Jerusalem. Jesus could go there and just chill out because Martha, who lived with her sister Mary, opened her home to Jesus, said, come on in, bring your disciples. Yeah, you all come on in. I'll feed you. I'll take care of you. This is a place where you can get away from the hustle and bustle of Jerusalem. Place where it's safe for you to chill out. Just be yourself. Do you know that I don't care how super strong you think you are, you need people who will help you and strengthen you and refresh you. You need people who look not only to take from you, but look to give to you. If you are a David, you need a Jonathan. When Jonathan found David, he always left David stronger than he found him. He always left him more encouraged, left him better off. He would divest of his wealth. He would give into the life of his friend. Clearly, the Bible says this was a God-ordained relationship. David so honored his relationship with Jonathan that years after Jonathan was dead, you see David saying, who is still alive of the household of Jonathan that I can be a blessing to? You need people in your life who meet you at the point of those kinds of needs. You need people who help you get strengthened when you are drained. People who say, listen, what can I do to help you? And they open their homes and their lives and their resources for your benefit. In fact, there in Luke 10, when Jesus went to their house, you know, we had that story there of Martha then beginning to prepare a meal, and she got distracted about all the preparation she's making. She got Jesus and all these disciples in her house, and, you know, she got stressed about it and what have you. And then she comes, you know, into the room where they are reclining, and Mary is sitting there, her sister sitting there on the floor just listening to Jesus. And Martha got mad, you read it there, and she said, Lord, why don't you tell her to get up and help me? And, you know, Jesus responded, you are troubled about many things. You're stressed out about many things, but what Mary has chosen is better. In other words, she understands that the things I'm sharing are really important, and as compared with the stress that you're under, this is better, and it's not going to be taken away from her. The implication is you wanted to do a nice thing for us. You should have made sure you had the wherewithal to cook and keep a good attitude. But here is my point. When you read that story, Jesus wasn't there to talk to Mary. Jesus waiting for the food.

The example of Jesus is that you will find them if you search in your sphere of influence. God will see to it that there are persons there who can meet you at the point of those needs. Mary and Martha were among those people. Their brother Lazarus was among those people. In fact, the Bible says of Lazarus in John's Gospel, chapter 11, you are told in the first three verses that Lazarus got sick and that Mary and Martha didn't even panic. They sent a messenger to Jesus, who was out of town, and said, "Tell him that the one you love is sick." He was so close to Lazarus that the messenger didn't even have to call him by name. They said, "To tell you that the one you love is sick. Your boy is sick." Obviously, Lazarus meant the world to Jesus. Now, he came to be the Savior, but in being the Savior, he understood that not everyone will play the exact same role in your life. You and I have to get that straight. A lot of us think the Christian position is you treat everyone exactly alike. Not so. There are some people, the only role in your life is for them to drain you. Don't expect anything out of them. You will be bitterly disappointed because they will tap you to within an inch of your life and then walk away happy. Come on, that's just where some people are. They'll take everything they can take. And you're there on a respirator, emotionally speaking, and they are so glad, "Ooh, you helped me so much," give you a hug, and they are gone. And so you got to understand it and quit getting bitter, because God sent them into your life so you can be a blessing to them. Don't get mad at the wrong folks. You got to say, "Lord, help me to discern the people who not only do I minister to them and I help them, but you have uniquely equipped them to be a blessing to me." And Lazarus and Mary and Martha were like that. So were Peter, James, and John. When you study the Gospels, there are times Jesus took Peter, James, and John places he didn't take the other disciples. So you got to get this straight. A lot of us think, "Well, that's favoritism." No, it's discerning the role that people are to play in your life. There's some folk, if you're going to be blessed, if you're going to be happy, if you're going to maximize that trip, if you're going to really enjoy it, there are some people who need to be with you, and there are some people who do not need. Are y'all feeling me? There are some people who do not need. Your best bet is don't let them know about the trip. I promise you now, I'm trying to help you. Don't let some folk know you're going. They will invite themselves. And if you're going to get the will of God done like our Savior did, you're going to have to learn to discern the roles that God would have people play. There were times Peter, James, and John got to go places the others didn't. And you say, "What was that about?" He was building a unique relationship with them so that when he needed them most in the Garden of Gethsemane, Matthew chapter 26, Jesus takes all of the disciples except Judas, who has already gone to betray him. All of them go into the garden. Jesus is heavy of heart, takes all the disciples into the garden. And then notice what he says. He says to the other eight, "Stay here." And he takes Peter, James, and John, and he walks farther into the garden. And he says to them, out of earshot of the others, he says, "Fellas, my soul is exceedingly sorrowful unto death." He says to them, "I feel like I'm about to die. This is the most difficult moment that I've ever had on earth." And he communicates his heart of hearts, his most raw feelings, to just these men. And he says to them, "Watch with me." In other words, "I need your moral support. I need your strength. There's not a lot you can do for me, but I just need to know that you care for me in this moment, that you are supporting me." And then he went farther and he began to pray. And you need people in your life that you can say things to that you dare not say to everybody else. You do know that you have some things that only certain folk can hear, don't you? I hope you've learned that by this point in your life, that you better not just let anything come out of your mouth when you're around certain people. They can't handle it. They're not built for that. But God will raise up the Peter, James, and

0: Johns, the Marys, Marthas, Lazaruses, who can handle you not only at your best, but at your most tried moments. When things are difficult, God will raise up people who were built for tough times in your life, who will say, you're gonna make it. We got your back in prayer. We're gonna help you. We're gonna strengthen you. We're gonna take care of you. And you need to find and build that personal support system. You need to understand the importance of people like that in your life. Not only is it people who will play that role, but you've got to find the activities that strengthen you and refresh you. And not all of them are spiritual at all. You got to find what rejuvenates you. And you got to invest time in that. That's part of your personal support system. You got to give your time, some of your time, to activity of refreshing. Do you know that's what the concept of vacation is all about? The concept was you work, you give your life in meaningful activity, but you need to balance that by having time when you vacate what is the normal giving out in your life. And you vacate that and you find things that refresh you and strengthen you. And you got to do that in your life, whether it's trips or whether it's just a hobby that you really enjoy and really get into. You'd be surprised what refreshes people. I was watching TV, I think a couple of days ago, one of the morning shows, as I was getting ready for my day, and they were doing a little feature on the relationship between Cracker Jacks and baseball. And, you know, they were just talking about how Cracker Jacks really came into its own, and then when they created that song, Take Me Out to the Ball Game, you ever heard that song? And it has Cracker Jacks right in the song. You know, buy me some peanuts and Cracker Jacks. And so they were talking about the relationship and how Cracker Jacks really took off as they became part and parcel of going to a ball game in American society and what have you. And then they showed that there is an annual convention. No lie, I was standing there, I was dumbfounded. I couldn't believe what I was seeing. An annual convention of people who trade prizes that come in the Cracker Jacks box. And they talk about these prizes go way back decades and decades ago. That there was a period of time way back before my lifetime when in Cracker Jacks they had certain metal prizes. And then they had a period of plastic prizes and in paper prizes. And there's an annual convention. And there were people who had gotten in their cars and on planes and gone to a convention, and they have booths and setups and displays, and they're trading Cracker Jacks memorabilia. And I thought, look at what people can get into. I mean, they had on the hat. You know, the Cracker Jacks box, there was a, you know, that little sailor hat. And the people had these hats on. Grown, intelligent people. And you know what? I stood there and thought, I'm not mad at y'all. Because you have found something that floats your boat, that makes you excited, and they're doing deals and trading memorabilia and what have you. And I said, if it works for you, work it, baby, work it. Because I'd rather be silly at a Cracker Jacks convention, but refreshed and renewed, than to be walking around mad and mean and cranky because I don't know how to get a break from my life. And the church is plagued with a bunch of mean spiritual folk. So holy that you're like a rattlesnake. And you need to go somewhere and chill out and find what'll float your boat and find what you can get into. It doesn't have to be any big. Some folk go out in their garden. And their garden just blesses them and renews them. I'm not coming with you, but go. Go in Jesus' name. I don't play dirt. I try to stay as clean as I can. They out there digging all over. Oh, come on, Pastor. No, I'm not getting down in there. But whatever it is that floats your boat, go for it. My help is not in the garden. My help is at the beach. Is on a cruise. Oh, a cruise speaks to my spirit, I'm telling you. Just my goodness. Get out there, get on that balcony, sit in the lounge chair. The water is just like music to me. Whatever it is. Then when we get to the ports of call, I find the man that rents the jet skis. Get out there. And Meredith said, you were in the air. You and that whole thing were in the air. I said, that's where I wanted to be. I didn't rent the jet ski to just be putting along. No, no, crank that puppy up. Find myself a wake of a boat or something. Bam, hit it and go. I'm out of time, let's stand up.
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2: Near the end of the Revolutionary War, George Washington received a letter from one of his own officers. Colonel Louis Nicola suggested that America might be better served by a monarchy, with Washington himself as king. Washington firmly rejected the idea. He had spent years leading Americans in a fight for independence from a monarchy. He would not see that victory end with America creating a king of its own. He understood that the cause of the revolution was greater than any one man. His example reminds us that power can be offered, earned, or taken. But character determines whether we use it for ourselves or remain faithful to something greater.
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6: Knowing God, from Harvest with pastor and evangelist Greg Laurie.
7: William Borden, maybe you've heard of him. He was heir to the Borden Dairy Estate. And even as a young man, he was already a millionaire. So as a graduation present, Borden's parents gave him a trip around the world. So as Borden was traveling first class and staying in the most luxurious hotels and seeing all that was out there in the world, his heart was moved very deeply as he traveled to Asia, the Middle East, and Europe, and found a burden growing in his heart for people that did not know Christ. And so he wrote back to his parents and said, I believe God is calling me to go on the mission field. So now he's finished his studies and he heads out to the mission field and he stops to study Arabic. And within a month, he came down with spinal meningitis, and 25-year-old William Borden was dead. Wow. And so they came to claim his body and bury him, and they found his Bible, and they found he had written no regrets. No regrets. You say, well, that's a waste. No, it isn't. Because in his heart, he wanted to do what God wanted him to do. Was he ever able to do it? No, I guess he wasn't. But you know what? His heart was in the right place. And I think we should all be able to look back on our life and say, no regrets. A life is never wasted when it's invested in bringing people to Jesus, nor is it wasted when it's lived for the glory of God.
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11: The divine Lord of the universe is ours. The Jesus of incarnation, death, and resurrection is ours. The Christ, the anointed King and Messiah is ours. Not a distant deity to be appeased, but a personal Lord and Savior.
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0: If you received a lavish inheritance, what would people think if you never even acknowledged the person who made you his heir? They might call you ungrateful at the very least. Well, there is no greater inheritance than the salvation that God has provided. So how are you doing at expressing gratitude for that incomparable treasure and acknowledging the one who gave it to you? That's an important question to consider as John continues his study, Our Great Salvation. But before we get started, I have some news about a special event happening in just a few weeks. If you appreciate the verse-by-verse teaching of John MacArthur here on Grace to You, then you'll want to know about the upcoming Truth Matters Regional Conference Friday and Saturday, September 25th and 26th at New Community Church in Chesterfield, Missouri. That's in the St. Louis metro area. This conference will be a little shorter and a bit more intimate than our previous national Truth Matters events, but you will enjoy the same kind of biblical teaching that is the hallmark of Grace to You. The theme, Standing on Scripture. You'll hear me, Phil Johnson, opening the Word of God, as well as Travis Allen. He's a former managing director of Grace to You and now the pastor of Grace Church in Greeley, Colorado. Also teaching will be Rich Gregory, pastor of the New Community Church. You're going to enjoy multiple teaching sessions, great music, and memorable fellowship with people like you who have benefited from the teaching ministry of John MacArthur. Think of it as a Grace to You family reunion, 2 days that you won't soon forget. Now, space is limited for this event, so don't delay. To register for the conference and for more information, go to this website, gty.org/conference. That's gty.org/conference. You can sign up there for Truth Matters Standing on Scripture, September 25th and 26th in the St. Louis area. And now to continue his study called Our Great Salvation, here is Grace to You's Bible teacher, John MacArthur.
11: 1 Peter chapter 1, verses 3 through 5. He's writing to a church that is undergoing persecution, hostility, rejection, animosity, and hatred. And as he begins this wonderful letter of encouragement to them and exhortation, he bursts forth in verses 3 through 5 in a great, great paean of praise. And in a sense, he teaches them that praise is really a very fitting way out of the dilemma of handling trouble, persecution, hatred, and hostility. In order to try to lift their spirits, in order to try to lift their souls and sweep their hearts upward, he begins with a joyous paean of praise that we can properly call a doxology. Notice verse 3. Blessed be the God and Father of our Lord Jesus Christ, who according to his great mercy has caused us to be born again to a living hope through the resurrection of Jesus Christ from the dead, to obtain an inheritance which is imperishable and undefiled and will not fade away, reserved in heaven for you, who are protected by the power of God through faith for a salvation ready to be revealed in the last time. Thus, Peter gives us what really is a very practical and helpful perspective on learning to live looking past earthly trouble to eternal inheritance. Hebrews chapter 9, verse 15 says we have the promise of the eternal inheritance. Well, you know that. And that's talking about the full, final salvation. But let me dig a little deeper, all right, and show you something that I think is fascinating. Look in your Bible to Joshua chapter 13. This is an insight that you might miss if you're not careful. Joshua 13, 33. And here we reach back to the promise of God in an ancient time, nonetheless a promise that we can claim. When they came into the land, verse 32, the territories which Moses apportioned for an inheritance in the plains of Moab beyond the Jordan at Jericho to the east, but to the tribe of Levi, it says, they were the priestly tribe, Moses did not give an inheritance. No land was given to Levi. The Lord, the God of Israel, is their inheritance. Now, because they were what? What were they? Priests. The Lord Himself was their inheritance. They would literally inherit God. And if we can come over to 1 Peter again and be reminded that we are a kingdom of priests, We too are a royal priesthood, chapter 2, verse 9. We can then know that God, who is the very possession of the priests of Levi, is the possession of the royal priesthood of Christ as well. We inherit God. God is our very inheritance. What a tremendous thought. In Psalm 16, I think David captured this. The Lord is the portion of my inheritance, Psalm 16:5. He would inherit God before he would inherit anything else. Nothing could stand alongside the richness of that reality. We also inherit Christ. We also inherit Christ. 1 John says that when we see him, we'll be like him, for we shall see him as he is. It says we are joint heirs with Christ. Christ becomes our portion. As we read in Ephesians 1:14, the Holy Spirit is the resident guarantee of our inheritance, the arabon, which means engagement ring, down payment. And the Holy Spirit is that engagement ring, down payment, that first installment, and his living in us is the guarantee of our eternal down payment. So we have already inherited the Spirit. We will inherit likeness to the Son, and we will inherit God himself in our eternal inheritance. Seems to me that no matter what we may have or not have of this world's good, it's a small thing. We also must recognize that we will leave this world naked, but if we love Christ, we will become clothed with all that God could possibly give, far beyond our wildest imaginations. And that's why Paul said, it does not yet appear. The things that eye has not seen and ear has not heard will be revealed to us. That is cause for praise. That is cause for praise. And it is because of that inheritance, that salvation not yet revealed, waiting for the last season or the last epoch, when we see God and Christ in glory, that Peter calls for praise. Back to verse 3, blessed be the God. We can stop at that point. Blessed be the God who provides such an inheritance. For a Jew, by the way, the commonest of all beginnings to prayer was to say, blessed art thou, O God. In fact, they said it if they were faithful to their prayer patterns, day in, day out, over and over and over again, many, many times a day. Blessed art thou, O God. And so it's fitting for us to say the same thing. Now, the term blessed, we don't need to spend much time on that. It simply means worthy of blessing, worthy of adoration, worthy of praise, worthy of worship. And because God is so worthy, we should bless him. Because of his gracious goodness, we should bless him. There's a sense in which, even when we bless him, we seem to come far short of what he deserves. Robert Layton, writing in 1853, said, all this is far below him and his mercies. What are our lame praises in comparison to his love? Nothing and less than nothing. But love will stammer rather than be dumb, end quote. I like that. Even though our praise falls short, love will stammer rather than be dumb. As I mentioned earlier, the verb be is implied, is the key verb to the whole text. It assumes the action is to bless God. It is not only something Peter is doing, it is something that he is instructing others to do. It is a call for adoration. A call for praise. Now, I want you to notice that there are components of this doxology that explain our inheritance in detail. We want to praise intelligently. We want to adore God with understanding. And so the better we understand our inheritance, the better able we'll be and the more anxious we'll be to praise him. So Peter gives us the source of our inheritance, the motive for our inheritance, the means by which we appropriate that inheritance, the nature of our inheritance, that is what it is like, and the security of our inheritance lastly. Let's look just at the source of our inheritance, the source. Verse 3, blessed be the God and Father of our Lord Jesus Christ, who according to his great mercy has caused us to be born again and so forth. Now let's dig into this for a moment. The source of our inheritance is God. The source is God. What is God's title? God, even the Father of our Lord Jesus Christ. We know all of that. We're not really left in the dark about that, but let me just remind you what that means. To say that God is the Father of our Lord Jesus Christ is to give God a new identity to the Jewish mind. Because God was always known as Creator and Redeemer from Egypt. He created and He redeemed His people out of Egypt. His creation emphasizes His almighty sovereign power, His redeeming His people, His saving power, His saving work. So the Jews would bless God as Creator and Redeemer from Egypt. But we bless God as the Father of our Lord Jesus Christ. That was instructed to us really by Jesus. Go back to John chapter 4. John chapter 4, verse 21. Jesus, talking to the woman at the well in Samaria, said, "Woman, believe me, an hour is coming when neither in this mountain nor in Jerusalem shall you worship the Father. You worship that which you do not know. We worship that which we know, for salvation is from the Jews. But an hour is coming, and now is, when the true worshipers shall worship the Father in spirit and truth. For such people the Father seeks to be His worshipers." So, in verse 21, He mentions worship the Father, and twice in verse 23. Now, what does He mean by the Father? Does He mean the Father of men? No. He means the Father, not in relationship to men, not in relationship to believers, follow this, but in relationship to the Trinity. Very important point. Every single time Jesus addressed God in the entire gospel record, He called Him Father, with one exception. And that's when He forsook Him on the cross and He said, my God, why have You forsaken Me?" Every other time He ever addressed God in a prayer, He called Him Father. It is not that God is being described as your Father and my Father, but the Father of the Lord Jesus Christ. In fact, during the life of Jesus, no individual Jew would address God as my Father. God is very, very seldom called Father in the Old Testament, and always in a collective sense as the Father of a nation, not a personal Father. When Jesus uses the term Father personally and calls God my Father, as He often does, He is breaking with tradition, and He is identifying God as His Father. In John's Gospel, chapter 5, for example, in verse 17, Jesus said, "My Father is working until now, and I myself am working." Jesus said, "I and the Father are one." Jesus said, when Philip said, "Show us the Father," He said, "Have you seen Me and you don't know that you've seen the Father?" Now the point is this. By calling God Father, Jesus was saying, "I am of the same essence as God. For like produces like." If God was His Father, then He had the nature of God. In John chapter 10, the Jews, of course, knew that. That's why they accused Him of blasphemy. Chapter 10, verse 29, Jesus said, "My Father, who has given them to Me, is greater than all, and no one's able to snatch them out of My Father's hand." And then He said, "I and the Father are one." And the Jews took up stones to stone Him. Why? "For a good work we do not stone you," verse 33, "but for blasphemy. You, being a man, make yourself God." Why? How did He make Himself into God? By saying God was His Father. He was saying, "I'm of the same essence as God." Jews didn't say that. And the only way you can ever say that God is your Father is because He's planted His life within you. In John chapter 17, Jesus again points to the fact that God was His Father. Jesus says in the prayer, beginning in verse 1, "Father, the hour has come, glorify Thy Son, that the Son may glorify Thee." In other words, you're my Father and I'm your Son. Verse 5, and now glorify thou me together with thyself, Father, with the glory which I had with thee before the world was. In other words, bring me back to the equality we had before I came into this world. Jesus, again, is affirming that he is God. And every time he calls God Father, he is affirming that he has the same nature as the eternal God, and that is what infuriated the Jews, because he was claiming to be God, and they saw that as blasphemy. Verse 27 of Matthew 11 says, all things have been handed over to me by my Father. No one knows the Son except the Father, nor does anyone know the Father except the Son, and anyone to whom the Son wills to reveal him. In other words, they're just mutually bearing the same life. One is connected to the other. You can't know the Son except the Father. You can't know the Father except the Son. They know each other in an intimacy that no one else can understand. This is picked up in the epistles, and you see it many places. Ephesians 1:3, blessed be the God. What God? What God are we talking about? The God, even the Father of our Lord Jesus Christ, that God. The God who is the Father of Christ. Verse 17, that the God of our Lord Jesus Christ, the Father of glory. Ephesians 1:17. In 2 Corinthians, we find it in chapter 1, verse 3. Blessed be the God. What God? The God who is the Father of our Lord Jesus Christ. John, in his second epistle, writing in verse 3, I believe it is, grace and mercy and peace be from us, from God, rather be with us, from God the Father, and from Jesus Christ, the Son of the Father. Now get that, because that ought to be filed somewhere in your biblical understanding file. Whenever you see God called Father, it is not primarily that he is your Father and my Father. It is primarily that he is the Father of the Lord Jesus Christ, which then says Christ is God. And that's why Jesus said, no man comes unto the Father but by me. So, what God is the source of all of our inheritance? The God who is the Father of the Lord Jesus Christ. The God who is one with Jesus Christ. The God who is known only through Jesus Christ. And by the way, Peter chooses to use the full redemptive name of Christ. In verse 3, blessed be the God and Father of our Lord Jesus Christ. All three names. All that scriptures reveal for our Savior God is crowded into that name. Lord means sovereign. Jesus incarnate. Christ the anointed King Messiah. It's a confession, a concentrated confession, just to say, Lord Jesus Christ. And I love to say all three. And we should say all three. The full name in whom our salvation is bound up. But would you please notice the little pronoun our in verse 3? Blessed be the God and Father of not just the Lord Jesus Christ, but our Lord Jesus Christ. And Peter thus, with that simple little word, personalizes everything. The divine Lord of the universe is ours. The Jesus of incarnation, death, and resurrection is ours. The Christ, the anointed King and Messiah is ours, not a distant deity to be appeased, but a personal Lord and Savior. He is ours now, and the fullness of all that he is will be ours in the future when we are like him. The fact that the Lord Jesus Christ is ours connects us with God, because if we're one with him, we're one with God. And 1 Corinthians 6:17 says, he that is joined to the Lord is one spirit. We're one with Christ, we're one with God. That's why Jesus says, come and sit with me in my throne as I sit in the Father's throne. In eternity, Christ will be in the Father's throne, and we will be in Christ's throne, therefore in the Father's throne. We will, in a very real sense, be lost in a relationship of eternal intimacy with God the Father, God the Son, and God the Holy Spirit. Who is the source, then, of our inheritance? Who is the source, the one to whom we give the praise? We wouldn't bless God if he hadn't given it to us. If you had earned your inheritance by works, why would you bless God? If you had gained your inheritance through a preacher, why would you bless God? If you had been given your inheritance through somebody who witnessed to you, why would you bless God? If you had received your inheritance by your own ability to understand Scripture, why would you bless God? We bless God because He is the source. And He is the source who is the God and Father of our Lord Jesus Christ. And apart from the work of Christ, God couldn't be the source because we couldn't get the inheritance. So we have a gift, an inheritance given to us as a free gift because we have been made children of God. How so? The end of verse 1, we were chosen according to the predetermined love relationship of God the Father through the sanctifying, saving work of the Spirit. God chose us to be children, and when He chose us to be children, He therefore chose to give us an eternal inheritance. He's the source. And you see, that's why Peter calls for praise. Praise the God who's the source of your eternal inheritance. Let me tell you something. It isn't right. It is a sin, I believe, of massive proportions to live a thankless life. It is a sin not to be ever and always praising God, blessing God, adoring God, honoring God, extolling God, worshiping God for your eternal inheritance of which He is the sole source through Christ. Do you have a thankful heart? I mean a constantly thankful heart. I hope you do. Let's share together in a word of prayer. Father, we thank You for the way in which You have revealed to us Your generosity and Your goodness. Lord, help us to be faithful to render to You what You are due. No matter how deep the trouble, no matter how anxious the heart, may we be filled with praise. We pray in Christ's name. Amen.
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22: Are you going to trust in God, or are you going to turn from God? Because Isaiah prophesied to a people who hated God. They could care less about God. They were indifferent towards God. They'd go through the routines of worship and then go, yeah, yeah, yeah, Isaiah. But they just go ahead and do their own thing.
23: Except the Lord build the house, they labor in vain.
1: Hi, I'm Caleb, and welcome to Building Your House with Tim Brown, pastor of Calvary Chapel, Fremont. The Bible says that unless the Lord builds the house, they labor in vain who build it. Building Your House is a verse-by-verse study through the Bible. How important it is to build your life upon the tested truth of the Word of God. Open your Bible with Pastor Tim and follow along.
22: Isaiah chapter 40, beginning at verse 1. Comfort, O comfort my people, says your God. Speak kindly to Jerusalem and call out to her that her warfare has ended, that her iniquity has been removed, that she has received of the Lord's hand double for all her sins. A voice is calling, clear the way for the Lord in the wilderness. Make smooth in the desert a highway for our God. Let every valley be lifted up and every mountain and hill be made low. And let the rough ground become a plain and the rugged terrain a broad valley. Then the glory of the Lord will be revealed, and all flesh will see it together. For the mouth of the Lord has spoken. So, Lord, this morning as we look at this, we pray your blessing upon the reading and the teaching of the Word of God. May we have an ear to hear what the Holy Spirit is saying to the church. We love you, Lord. Every week you encourage, you equip us. But, Lord, as tomorrow unfolds a new year, Lord, may we be your people in this new year. In Jesus' name, amen. Amen. Go ahead and be seated. Tomorrow is New Year's Day, but tomorrow is not a new day in a new year. It's just another day in another year. And you're going to figure this out really quickly tomorrow morning. Because let's say you get up at 8:30. By 9 a.m., you're going to figure out it's just another day in another year. There's nothing inherently special about New Year's Day. If you get up at 8:30, by 9 a.m., you're going to be making breakfast for somebody, or you're going to be settling arguments or trying to get out of an argument. You're going to be folding laundry. You're going to be making plans. You're going to have someone prevailing upon you to do this or that. And pretty quickly, you're going to go, hey, this feels like Sunday, which felt like Saturday, which felt like Friday. There's nothing inherent in a new day, in a new year. There's just another day in another year. What is new when everything remains the same? I've come to believe that time is overrated. Time changes nothing. Time has no active ingredients. Time has no healing properties whatsoever. If your child cuts her arm, you say, well, you know, time will heal it. No, it won't. It'll heal in time because of the regenerative capacities that God has created to be within the human body, but time is not healing it at all. Time has no healing properties. Time has no active ingredients. Time is very, very overrated. Time does not hold hope. God holds hope. God holds hope. But there will be some people who wake up tomorrow morning going, all right, it's a new day and a new year. Everything's going to change. And what changes? Nothing, just your optimism back to pessimism. just from going from having hope, going to just the humdrum again, because again, there's no healing properties in time whatsoever. Time doesn't hold hope. God holds hope. And that's the message of Isaiah. There's hope in God. And the same message that Isaiah had for his people is what the Lord has for us. Are you going to trust in God, or are you going to turn from God? Because Isaiah prophesied to a people who hated God, they could care less about God, they were indifferent towards God, they'd go through the routines of worship, and they'd go, yeah, yeah, yeah, Isaiah. But they just go ahead and do their own thing. And they would say, yeah, yeah, yeah, Isaiah, giving him agreement on the outside, but on the inside, their hearts just turned from the Lord. Tomorrow will be a new day if you're trusting in God. But tomorrow will just be another day if you're not trusting in God. Time isn't the critical issue. Trusting in God is the critical issue. And it's my prayer that if you're not trusting in God this morning, you know, you can be a Christian and not be trusting in God. You can be so disappointed by what's happening to you in 2023. Your husband did this, your wife did that, your health did this, your finances went this way, or I can't believe God would allow this to happen to me, or God did that to me. You can be a Christian and have your hope quenched. You can be a believer and be disappointed in God. May the Holy Spirit rile you up, rouse you up this morning to put your trust, your hope, and your faith in God. That's the only way tomorrow and the day after tomorrow and the day after tomorrow are going to hold any promise. Time has no promise. God has all the promises. And Isaiah preached so that people would see God. He wanted them to see the Lord. Time has no active ingredient. But Paul says this in Philippians 2:13, that it is God who is at work in you, both to will and to what? Work for his good pleasure. The church is only any good when God is at work inside the church. Well, Isaiah presents God as the mighty hope of Israel. The first 39 chapters make apparent that Israel is done with God. He's been just preaching his head off chapter after chapter after chapter to people who will not listen. They've been a rebellious people, and their rebellion has led to their ruin. But the last 27 chapters of Isaiah make it clear that God's not done with Israel. And he wants to turn their ruin to redemption. He wants to turn their ruin into something that's going to be a blessing for them. And the thing is this, you might be done with God, but God is not done with you. The son of the prodigal, the prodigal son, was he done with his father? He was done. I'm done with you, Dad. Give me my money. I'm out of here. But the glorious thing is that the father of the prodigal son was never done with his son. God's never done with you. God waits on you. God waits for you. Most of us would say, he's a lost cause. The older son would say to the father, he's a lost cause. The uncles and aunts would say, your son's a loser, let him go. But the father never lost interest in his son, even though the son lost interest in his father. You might be done with God, but God is not done with you. Now, God had a message for his rebellious people, but that was ignored and it led to their ruin. But again, God is not done. God had a message for rebellious man in chapters 1 through 39, but now he has a message for ruined man in chapters 40 through 66, the last 27 chapters of the book of Isaiah. And the book of Isaiah just follows the pattern of the Bible, where there's rebellion, there's ruin, and there's redemption. Let's get that next little click up there. Yeah, there's 39 books in the Old Testament, which speaks about the rebellion and the ruin of humankind in general, and Israel specifically. And the first 39 chapters of Isaiah just talk about rebellion and ruin time and time and time and time again. But the last 27 chapters of the book of Isaiah correspond to the 27 books of the New Testament, which speak about redemption and God coming personally into man's ruin. God coming into your ruin through his son, Jesus Christ, and saying, the Father loves you. I've died for you. I shed my blood for you that you might have forgiveness of sins, and drawing you back to the Father. And so the structure of the book of Isaiah really follows the structure of the Bible. 39 books of 39 chapters of rebellion and ruin, and then 27 chapters of redemption from ruin. And so, in verses 1 and 2, let's read that again. Comfort, O comfort my people, says your God. Speak kindly to Jerusalem and call out to her that her warfare is ended, that her iniquity has been removed, and that she has received of the Lord's hand double for all of her sins. And so to those who have been ruined by sin, to those who have been shattered by judgment, Isaiah says to the people there in verses 1 and 2, you are still my people. you are still my people. Now, when Isaiah spoke these words back in 710 BC or whatever it was that he spoke them around that time period, Assyria was still the world empire, and the Neo-Babylonian empire was emerging at that time. These words of verses 1 and 2 of chapter 40, they would not really have a deep impact on the people that he was speaking to at all, because he was referring in verses 1 and 2 to the return from the Babylonian exile, which would happen about 175 years in the future. And the people that he's speaking to now, they did not know, they had not experienced the brutal, the continuing and the painful effects of the ruin of their rebellion. In fact, if you know the story, they had just been, they've just been rescued, they've just been saved from the Assyrian Empire wiping them out. Within a year of this time, or a few months before this time, or a year, it's hard to really nail down the time frame here, but an angel of the Lord had showed up, and he had killed in one night 185,000 soldiers, Assyrian soldiers, that were about to destroy Jerusalem. And so these people knew the delivering hand of God, and so when God spoke this to them through Isaiah in verses 1 and 2, they're going, you're talking about comfort. I'm comforted. The Assyrian soldiers, they're dead. We got it pretty good right now. But these words refer to a generation 175 years down the road. In 175 years, in 587 BC, Israel would feel the bite of utter ruin. Their youth would forcibly be taken to Babylon. We know that Daniel, Shadrach, Meshach, and Abednego were forcefully taken to Babylon. We know that Ezekiel, one of the main prophets in the Old Testament, was forcibly taken to Babylon. This would be about 175 years after Isaiah uttered these words. And then the Babylonian Empire would come, and they would destroy Jerusalem. They would raise it to the ground, thus the picture there. And the whole population, except the poorest of the land, were dragged into Babylonian captivity. And what became known as the exile started at that time. And these people were brutalized by the heavy hand of the Babylonian empire. Most of them would know that they were outside of the favor of God. And the bulk of them

plus all the way through the Old Testament, God outlines, here is the consequences if you turn your back on me. Hosea was a contemporary with Isaiah up in the north, and he named one of his kids Lo-Ami, which means not my people. Hosea had a kid, what should I name him, Lord? Well, name him Lo-Ami, because you are not my people, says the Lord, and I am not your God. What if I were to get up and tell you, thus saith the Lord, you're not his church, and he's not your Savior. You'd go, whoa. Well, first of all, those of you who know your Bible would know that I'm lying, but those of you, it would still be an incredibly depressing message. Here's the God who saved them out of Egypt, made a covenant with them in Abraham, saved them out of Egypt through the Exodus and through Moses. You know the whole story. And he labored over them. But because of their continued, inveterate, unrepentant rebellion, God finally said, you're not my people anymore. This is why Isaiah shows up in verses 41 through 41 and 2. And God tells him, you let the people know you're still my people. You're still my people. You might have given up on God, but God hasn't given up on you. God says this, I have a new day planned for you. Even though you've gone through the Babylonian exile, you've gone through, you've been destroyed by Babylon, you've gone through the exile, I've drop-kicked you out of the land, even though I've said, you're not my people anymore, listen, I assure you that you're my people. And some of you in this room, you've done some pretty gnarly things. And you've more than once or twice thought, man, I don't even know if I'm a child of God anymore. If I'm a son of God, if I'm a daughter of God, if God has concern for me anymore. Because I think somewhere there I crossed a line. God was speaking heavy to my conscience saying, don't cross that line. But I crossed it. And then he said, don't cross that other line, but I crossed it. He said, don't cross that line, but I crossed it. I've crossed so many lines. Surely I've walked out of the kingdom. But God says, you're still my child. I'm still your God. This is why Isaiah cries out, comfort. Oh, comfort my people. The Hebrew word there is nachem, and the word means to breathe deeply. Tell my people to breathe deeply. Catch a breath. And the thought is that here's a group of people that are hyperventilating. You know, they can't get a deep breath. And through Isaiah, God is saying, take a breath. I want you to breathe. I've got a new day, not just another day planned for you. I've got a new day planned for you. But you have to rise to it, which means you have to put your faith in God. The author of Hebrews says that the word that the Jews heard, meaning the gospel, it didn't profit them because it wasn't united by faith in those who heard. They heard the gospel, but since there was no faith, that gospel just fell flat. Where there is no faith, the word of God falls flat. You have to believe. You have to have faith. You know, in fact, when the Babylonian exile came to an end in 537 BC, Cyrus, the Persian monarch, he stood up on what's called the Decree of Cyrus. He said, anybody who wants to go back to Jerusalem, let them go. You can go back and rebuild the temple. I'm going to finance it. I'm going to protect you guys on the way. And even though there were hundreds of thousands, if not millions of Jews now living in Babylon, basically only about 50,000 returned from the Babylonian exile. The vast majority of them had gotten comfortable living in Babylon. But there were those who heard. There were those who wanted to enter into God's new day. And listen, if you have faith, God is at work in you, both to work and to will and to work for his good pleasure.
I can't say

I do it every day, but almost every day before I get out of bed. It's still dark, and I'll just raise up my hand, and I'll say the Lord's Prayer. Our Father who art in heaven, hallowed be thy name. You know that. And you can say it in, 14 seconds. It's not like you have to spend the whole day praying and fasting in bed. It's just a very, very quick prayer. Then you can also add things. Lord, I have faith in you today. You've given me responsibilities as a husband, as a dad, as a grandfather, as a pastor. May I serve those that you've given me to serve. May I not find excuses why not to. Now, we've had a lot of grandkids over this week, and I'm so glad it's raining, because can we go to the park? Oh, I'm so sorry. The equipment is all wet. So I tell them a dice game, you know, so we played a little bit of dice. But, God has created not just me, God's created you to serve those that you're with, your husband, your wife, your kids, your grandkids, your parents, whoever, whatever community you live in. Those of you who are most miserable in this room, you're waiting for people to wait on you. Why don't they ask me if I want a cup of coffee? Why don't they ask me if I want a cake? But those of you who are the most joyful, you're the ones who get up and serve. Hey, can I get you a cup of coffee? Can I get you a piece of cake? Can I do this for you? Can I do that for you? You're waiting. Those of you who are the most miserable in this room, you're waiting for people to notice you and to wait on you. But to those of you who are the most joyful, you're the ones taking the initiative. You can rise up in faith and claim a day, and every day will be a new day when you enter it with faith. God, I want to be your man today. God, I want to be your girl today. God, if I'm going to be a Christian, I want to do this thing right. I just want to skate through. I want to do the thing right. So, Lord, help me to be the Christian you would have me to be this day. And those of you who have that attitude in life, you're the most joyful. And again, those of you who don't, well, you know what's happening in your heart. The Lord says here in verse 2 of chapter 40, speak kindly to Jerusalem, call out to her that her warfare has ended, which meaning your enemies are defeated. See, Israel at this time, 175 years in the future, she was at war with Israel, and she was at war with God. Now, we know that, she was at war with Babylon, and she was at war with God. Now, the Babylonians were defeated by the Persians, and the Persians became the friends of Israel there for a while. So they were released from Israel, and their sin was defeated by the grace of God. Your warfare is ended. All of your enemies, they're gone. The Babylonians are gone. And guess what? The sin that brought you into exile, the sin that brought about your ruin, it's gone. It's gone. And I can say to you, the Bible can say to you, that your enemies have been defeated. Sin, death, grave, hell, and the devil, they've all been defeated in Jesus Christ, by Jesus Christ. There's nothing you could do to overcome sin, hell, death, grave, and the devil. There's nothing you could do to even give it a pinprick. I was watching a movie yesterday. Is it okay if I watch a movie on a werewolf? All right, so that's how lame I am. But this guy came to the sheriff. He said, show me the bullets in your gun. They were just all lead bullets. Yeah, you won't kill the werewolf with that. He gave her a silver bullet. And she had a run-in with the werewolf, and she's shooting all these lead bullets at it. They're just kind of bouncing off. And she goes, well, I think it's dumb, but I'll try it. She put a silver bullet in her gun and shot it, and that werewolf just over. See, you and I don't have any silver bullets. God has all the silver bullets. And sin, death, hell, grave, and the devil, they all take silver bullets. They all take Jesus bullets. And Jesus defeated all of that. Amen. For you and me. Your enemies have been defeated. Your warfare has ended. No matter how deep your rebellion, no matter how extensive your ruin, God's redemption is greater than both of them. You know, when John the Baptist showed up in the scene in the early
chapters of the New Testament, his basic message was to Israel, listen, God's not done with you. You are still the people of God. And the fact that all Judea flocked to John the Baptist tells you about the spiritual condition.

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6: Near the end of the Revolutionary War, George Washington received a letter from one of his own officers. Colonel Louis Nicola suggested that America might be better served by a monarchy, with Washington himself as king. Washington firmly rejected the idea. He had spent years leading Americans in a fight for independence from a monarchy. He would not see that victory end with America creating a king of its own. He understood that the cause of the revolution was greater than any one man. His example reminds us that power can be offered, earned, or taken. But character determines whether we use it for ourselves or remain faithful to something greater.
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7: Well, August 2026 is soon to be history. Just a few days left in the fall season, less than a month away. Time moves on, doesn't it? And good morning, Jordan Michaels here. Hope you had a good night's rest and that you're looking forward to a good day ahead. So on this last Tuesday of August, I want you to think about this. Something to just start your day with. Whatever your day holds, Whatever happens today, God will go before you, and He will walk beside you. He will stand behind you, and He will be over you. He's got you completely covered, my friend. And Matthew 28:20 says, "Surely I am with you always to the very end of the age." That is a great boost of confidence and comfort right there. So look forward to and plan on having a great Tuesday. Anticipate God showing up all throughout your day. If you look for Him, you'll find Him. Have a great Tuesday. Stay tuned for Pathway to Victory.
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10: Jesus Christ is returning to earth one day to reward the righteous and to punish the unrighteous. 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
11: Welcome to Pathway to Victory with author and pastor Dr. Robert Jeffress. In 2011, over 100 million people tuned in to watch the royal wedding ceremony between Prince William and Kate Middleton. It was one of the most extravagant events in modern history. But today on Pathway to Victory, Dr. Robert Jeffress teaches about an even greater celebration to come, the wedding feast of the Lamb. But first, let's take a moment to hear some important ministry updates.
9: Thanks, David, and welcome again to Pathway to Victory. 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I'm referring to the Pathway to Victory Journeys of Paul Mediterranean Cruise. 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And then, a quick reminder before we begin the message. For a limited time, you're invited to request my best-selling commentary on Revelation. It's the one that I wrote while preparing our current teaching series. It's titled Final Conquest. Current events in our world are unsettling and bear the marks of the end times. How do we interpret these inflection points? And should we be alarmed? Well, Revelation shows us that in the end, God conquers evil once and for all. The full story unfolds in the last book of the Bible, Revelation. So please, while there's still time, request your copy of Final Conquest. It's yours when you give a generous gift to support the ministry of Pathway to Victory. Okay, it's time to give our undivided attention to Revelation chapter 19. I titled today's message, The Coming King.
10: In January of 1961, a few days before he was inaugurated as President of the United States, President-elect John F. Kennedy invited Billy Graham to join him in Florida for a round of golf. On the way back from the golf course, President-elect Kennedy asked Billy Graham this question. Billy, do you believe that Jesus Christ is coming back to earth one day? Dr. Graham said, yes, sir, I do. And then the president-elect said, well, if that's true, Billy, why do I hear so little about it today? The fact is, you don't hear much about the return of Jesus Christ. It's a subject not even addressed in many pulpits across America today. But even though it may not be talked about a lot, the fact is certain. Jesus Christ is returning to earth one day to reward the righteous and to punish the unrighteous. And it is our hope, the only hope that we have. And it is that certain, visible, literal return of Jesus Christ that we have come to in our study of the book of Revelation. If you have your Bibles, turn to Revelation chapter 19 as we talk about the coming King. Let's look at the first 10 verses first, in which the saints are rejoicing over the fall of Babylon. Why are the people in heaven so excited when Babylon is destroyed? First of all, verses 1 and 2, hallelujah, for the great harlot is fallen. After these things, I heard something like a loud voice of a great multitude in heaven saying, hallelujah, salvation and glory and power belong to our God, because his judgments are true and righteous, for he has judged the great harlot who is corrupting the earth. Secondly, there's a hallelujah, for the great city is consumed. Verse 3, when Babylon is destroyed, they said in heaven, hallelujah, praise be to God, for her smoke rises up forever and ever. That city continues to smolder after it is destroyed, symbolizing that its desolation is complete, but her punishment is forever and ever. The third hallelujah, hallelujah, for God has vanquished evil. He has vanquished evil forever and ever. We find that in verse 4, and the 24 elders and the living creatures fell down and worshiped God, saying, amen, hallelujah. And finally, hallelujah, for the Lord God Almighty reigns. Now, this four hallelujah chorus gives way to the final hymn in the book of Revelation. We've looked at a number of hymns in the book of Revelation. Here's the final one. It's a hymn, a song for the Lamb and his bride. Look at verse 7. Let us rejoice and be glad and give the glory to him. For, why? The marriage of the Lamb has come and his bride has made herself ready. The reason we can praise God at this point in the tribulation is because a marriage has already taken place. That phrase has come. It denotes an action that has already been completed. We can rejoice because a wedding has already taken place. You say, wedding? Was there a wedding that I wasn't invited to? What do you mean a wedding has taken place? Who is this wedding for? Well, it's the marriage of the Lamb. And we know who the Lamb is. We've seen it over and over in Revelation. The Lamb is Jesus Christ. Behold, the Lamb of God, John the Baptist said, who takes away the sin of the world. The Lamb, Christ, has gotten married. Well, who did he get married to? Well, his bride. Well, who is the bride? Some people say, well, it's the Old Testament saints. No, the bride of Jesus Christ is you and me, the church of Jesus Christ. Those who were saved in that unique period of history between Pentecost and the rapture of the church, that is the bride of Christ, the wedding supper of the Lamb. Notice verse 8. And it was given to her, that is the bride, to clothe herself in fine linen, bright and clean, for the fine linen is the righteous acts of the saints. The bride is getting ready during the tribulation. We, the bride, are in heaven with the groom. We're getting ready to come back to earth for this great celebration, the marriage feast of the Lamb. And how are we going to clothe ourselves? With bright linen. That is, if you don't know what that is, it is the righteous acts of the saints. Now look at this, a blessing for the wedding guests. This is so interesting, verse 9. Then John said to me, write this down. Blessed, literally happy, are those who are invited to the marriage supper of the Lamb. It is a happy thing if you receive an invitation to the wedding feast of the Lamb. Now, who gets invited to a wedding feast? Does the bride get an invitation? Well, no. The bride doesn't get invited to her own wedding. The groom doesn't get invited to his own wedding. This is for guests of the bride and groom. And what the angel is saying to John is, how happy are those who get invited to the wedding supper of the Lamb? Now, that sets the stage for the return of Jesus Christ. Before that wedding supper can occur, Jesus and his bride must come back to earth again. It begins at the beginning of his millennium, that wedding supper. They have to return to earth again, But something has to happen before they get to earth, and that is all of the enemies of the groom and the bride have to be extinguished. And that's what we see happening at the return of Jesus Christ. Look at verse 11, the triumphal entry of the king. "And I saw heaven open," John says, "and behold, a white horse, and he who sat upon it is called faithful and true." That word faithful means absolutely trustworthy, true, genuine, and in righteousness he judges and wages war, for his eyes are a flame of fire, talks about his piercing judgment, and on his head are many diadems, regal crowns symbolizing his right to rule. It was this picture that caused Matthew Brides in 1852 to write that hymn, "Crown him with many crowns, the Lamb upon his throne. His eyes are a flame of fire, and on his head are many diadems, and he has a name written on him which no one knows except himself." Are you curious about what that name is that is written on him that nobody knows about himself? Would you like to know? I don't have a clue. Nobody knows. That's why it says nobody knows except himself. We don't know what it is. He is clothed with a robe dipped in blood. It's not in his blood, it's in the blood of his adversaries on earth who are fighting him. And his name is called the Word of God. This is the second coming of the Lord Jesus Christ. And notice in verse 14, the description of the king's army. "And the armies which are in heaven, clothed in fine linen, white and clean, were following him on white horses." Who is this army from heaven that follows him? Some people say it was the angels. Well, maybe. The tribulation saints, maybe. Maybe it was the Old Testament saints. It's the church. It is you and I. How do I know that? There are that description. They were clothed in fine linen. Remember, we saw earlier that the bride was making herself ready in fine linen, which is the righteous acts of the saints. Now, look at a description of the warrior king in verses 15 and 16. "And from his mouth comes a sharp sword so that with it he may strike down the nations." What is that sharp sword? It's the Word of God. The Word of God is alive and it's active and it's sharper than any two-edged sword. God's Word is what gives life to some and pronounces death upon others. Remember the Old Testament description? God's Word is like a surgeon's scalpel. It brings hurt as well as healing. So does this two-edged sword, the Word of God. It brings life to those who believe it. It brings eternal death to those who reject it. "And he will rule them with a rod of iron. And he treads the winepress of the fierce wrath of God the Almighty." We saw that imagery earlier in chapter 14. He will tread the winepress of the fierce wrath of God. Remember that image of the winepress? In John's day, when grapes were ripe, almost bursting forth with the juice, at that point, those grapes would be put into a winepress. And the servants or slaves would get in with their bare feet and they would stomp on those grapes. And those grapes would burst forth with the juice that would be captured in another cistern below. In this image, the grapes represent unbelievers, sinners, and they are bursting forth with sin. And at God's appointed time, Jesus Christ is going to trample the grapes of wrath. He is going to bring judgment to those sinners, and their blood is going to splatter forth like the juice from an overly ripe grape. That's the picture here. In fact, at this Battle of Armageddon, the death is so great that blood will splatter up to the bridle of a horse. That's the picture we have here. This is a fulfillment of Jude verses 14 and 15. "Behold, the Lord came with many thousands of his holy ones to execute judgment upon all and to convict all the ungodly of their ungodly deeds, which they have done in an ungodly way, and all the harsh things which ungodly sinners have spoken about him." Now in verse 17, we see the victory of the king over his enemies. Again, Jesus prophesied about this in Matthew 24:30, "And then the sign of the Son of Man will appear in the sky, And then all the tribes of the earth will mourn, and they will see the Son of Man coming on the clouds of the sky with power and with great glory. This brings about, there are three aspects of this victory of the king. First of all, it's referred to as the Supper of God. Now listen to me. In the book of Revelation chapter 19, there are actually two suppers that are described. The first supper we've already talked about, the wedding supper of the Lamb. And John said, blessed, happy are those who get an invitation to that supper. But this is a different supper here. It's called the Supper of God. And that is an invitation you never want to receive in the mail. The first invitation, the invitation to the wedding supper of the Lamb, is an invitation that is to be coveted. The second invitation, an invitation to the Supper of God, is an invitation to be dreaded. The first invitation, the Lamb of God's Supper, is an invitation to come and eat. The second invitation to the Supper of God is an invitation to come and be eaten. You'll see what I mean here. This is a supper of judgment. Verses 17 and 18. Then I saw an angel standing in the sun, and he cried out with a loud voice, saying to all the birds which fly in mid heaven, come and assemble for the great supper of God, so that ye may eat the flesh of kings and the flesh of commanders and the flesh of mighty men and the flesh of horses and of those who sit upon them and the flesh of all men, both free men and slaves, of small and great. There are going to be millions upon millions of people who will be slaughtered on that day. Do you remember some of the pictures coming out of New York City during the early days of the coronavirus pandemic? There were bodies. There were so many bodies, they couldn't take care of the bodies. The funeral homes couldn't take care of them. It will be that way at Armageddon. Bodies will be left in the battlefield for the birds to eat. You know, we know right now that there are millions of predatory birds. Very easy to see how those predatory birds could be instruments of God to gorge themselves with the flesh of those who are destroyed at this great, great battle. That is the great supper of God. Notice, secondly, the judgment of the beast and the false prophet. Verse 19, and I saw the beast and the kings of the earth and their armies assembled to make war against Christ who sat upon the horse and against his army. And the beast, the Antichrist, was seized, and with him the false prophet who performed the signs in his presence, by which he received those who had received the mark of the beast and those who worshiped his image. And these two, that is, the Antichrist and false prophet, were thrown alive into the lake of fire, which burns with brimstone. This is the first mention of the lake of fire in the book of Revelation. It is the eternal place of torment for those who die apart from Christ. You see, right now, if you're an unbeliever and you die without receiving Jesus Christ as your Savior, you go to a place the Bible calls Hades. Jesus talked about it in Luke 16. It's an awful place. It's a place of suffering, but it's a temporary place as well. Every unbeliever who has ever lived is right now in Hades, awaiting his final trial at the great white throne judgment and his final sentence, which will be to be thrown into the lake of fire, to be tormented day and night forever and ever. The first two occupants of that lake of fire will be the beast and the false prophet. And we'll find after Revelation 20, after the 1,000 years of millennium, the reign of Christ, at the end of those 1,000 years, Satan will be cast into the lake of fire. Revelation 20:10 says, the great dragon, Satan, will be cast into the lake of fire where the beast and the false prophet are. To me, that's fascinating because Satan doesn't enter that lake of fire until 1,000 years later. And yet 1,000 years later, when Satan is dispatched into the lake of fire, it says the beast and the false prophet are still there. It doesn't say they were there. They are there, meaning they are still alive. And that is the awful truth about hell, the final judgment place of the unsaved. A person who goes to hell isn't just destroyed. They continue to suffer, to be tormented day and night forever and ever. If you don't like that, if you think that's wrong or unfair, your problem is with the Word of God. That's exactly what God says. God never meant for human beings to occupy the lake of fire. It was designed for the devil, his angels, for the beast and the false prophet. But those who reject the grace, the forgiveness of God, will spend eternity there as well. And then we see this final word in verse 21 about the sword of Christ. And the rest were killed with the sword, which came from the mouth of him who sat on the horse. And all the birds were filled with their flesh. This is the future that awaits those who die apart from Christ Jesus. But what about the here and now? I close with this, perhaps the best known verse in the entire Bible by Christians and non-Christians alike is John 3:16. For God so loved the world that he gave his only begotten Son, that whosoever believes in, trusts in, clings to him will not perish, but have eternal life. For God did not send his Son into the world to judge the world, but that the world through him might be saved. People misinterpret that. They say, oh, see, Pastor, Jesus isn't a judge. No, he didn't come to judge the world the first time. He didn't come into the world the first time to judge the world. He came as Savior to save the world. He didn't come the first time to judge. He came to save. John goes on to explain, for he who believes in him is not judged, but he who does not believe has been judged already because he does not believe in the name of the only begotten Son of God. You see, a lot of people think when we're born into this world, we're born spiritually neutral, and when we die, you know, it's kind of a crapshoot whether we go to heaven or hell, depending on how nice we are while here on planet Earth. No, when we enter this world, we enter alienated from God. We are like prisoners on death row, awaiting our final execution. But Jesus Christ came that first time to be our Savior, to offer us a pardon from our sins, a stay of execution, if you will, if we'll accept his forgiveness. He came the first time to be our Savior. But if we leave this world without receiving that pardon from sin, we will face him one day as our judge, just as those will at the end time when they see him coming and riding on that great white horse. The second coming of Jesus Christ will be the worst day of your life if you have to face him as your judge. But the second coming of Jesus Christ will be the best day of your life if you receive his forgiveness now. And when you see him, know that is the first day of the great future he has planned for you.
9: The choice, of course, is entirely yours. But as the Bible says, today is the day of salvation. And it's my prayer that you will take your first steps toward Jesus Christ as the pardon for your sins. Well, we've been on an adventure since the first Monday of August when our study in the book of Revelation started. And this coming Monday, we'll conclude this teaching series called Final Conquest. With this deadline approaching, I'm urging you to call, write, or go online to request a copy of my commentary on Revelation called Final Conquest. My book includes an in-depth examination of the events that culminate in the return of Christ. Along the way, I'll help you understand the mysterious symbols used through the book of Revelation. Plus, I'll show you why Revelation gives Christians a major reason to celebrate because, in the end, God is victorious. 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
11: 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That's P.O. Box 223-609, Dallas, Texas, 75222. I'm David J. Mullins. Ever since the fall of man, Satan has enjoyed a measure of power and dominion over the earth. But during the last days, Satan will be vanquished, and Christ will return to establish his kingdom. Hear a message called The Coming Kingdom, Wednesday on Pathway to Victory. Pathway to Victory with Dr. Robert Jeffress comes from the pulpit of the First Baptist Church of Dallas, Texas.
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7: Good morning, I'm Jordan. Want to read this portion of an article to you. It says, "Better be careful who you betray, because God loves to defend his own. When you betray one of God's own, you're not picking a fight with the person. You're stepping into opposition with the God who defends them." You know, we read about that happening again and again in Scripture, don't we? Joseph's brothers were eventually humbled before him, and Saul's madness ended in ruin. He fell on his own sword, and Judas perished under the weight of his choices. He took himself out, literally. The betrayers were consumed by all of their own evil actions. God is not mocked. Sin has consequences, and rebellion has an expiration date. Stay tuned. 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
13: I am Pastor Cheeley from Church of the Highlands here in the city of San Bruno. And in this new day, it's my joy and delight to greet you in the name of our blessed and wonderful Christ. The mercies of our Creator God are new every morning. So let's rejoice and be glad, for this is the day that the Lord hath made. It's my daily prayer that in these brief moments that we have to be together, and from the reading of God's eternal Word, you will receive strength and courage and peace for your Christian journey today. It's Daybreak, and it's time for us to read the Scriptures, and this morning we start with the Gospel of John, chapter 1. In the beginning was the Word, and the Word was with God, and the Word was God. He was with God in the beginning. Through him all things were made, and without him nothing was made that has been made. In him was life, and that life was the light of men. The light shines in the darkness, but the darkness has not understood it. There came a man who was sent from God. His name was John. He came as a witness to testify concerning that light, so that through him all men might believe. He himself was not the light. He came only as a witness to the light. The true light that gives light to every man was coming into the world. He was in the world, and through him the world was made, and the world did not recognize him. He came to that which was his own, but his own did not receive him. Yet to all who received him, to those who believed in his name, he gave the right to become children of God. Children born not of natural descent, nor of human decision, or a husband's will, but born of God. The Word became flesh and made his dwelling among us. We have seen his glory, the glory of the one and only who came from the Father, full of grace and truth. John testifies concerning him. He cries out, saying, "This was he of whom I said, 'He who comes after me has surpassed me, because he was before me.' From the fullness of his grace, we have all received one blessing after another. For the law was given through Moses. Grace and truth came through Jesus Christ. No one has ever seen God, but God, the one and only, who is at the Father's side, has made him known." Now this was John's testimony when the Jews of Jerusalem sent priests and Levites to ask him who he was. He did not fail to confess, but confessed freely, "I am not the Christ." They asked him, "Then who are you? Are you Elijah?" He said, "I am not." "Are you the prophet?" He answered, "No." Finally they said, "Who are you? Give us an answer to take back to those who sent us. What do you say about yourself?" John replied in the words of the Isaiah the prophet, "I am the voice of one calling in the desert, 'Make straight the way for the Lord.'" Now some Pharisees who had been sent questioned him, "Why then do you baptize if you are not the Christ, nor Elijah, nor the prophet?" "I baptize with water," John replied, "but among you stands one who you do not know. He is the one who comes after me, the thongs of whose sandals I am not worthy to untie." This all happened at Bethany, on the other side of the Jordan, where John was baptizing. The next day John saw Jesus coming toward him and said, "Look, the Lamb of God, who takes away the sin of the world. This is the one I meant when I said, 'A man who comes after me has surpassed me, because he was before me.' I myself did not know him, but the reason I came baptizing with water was that he might be revealed to Israel." Then John gave this testimony, "I saw the Spirit come down from heaven as a dove and remain on him. I would not have known him except that the one who sent me to baptize with water told me, 'The man on whom you see the Spirit come down and remain is he who will baptize with the Holy Spirit.' I have seen and I testify that this is the Son of God." The next day, John was there again with two of his disciples. When he saw Jesus passing by, he said, "Look, the Lamb of God." When the two disciples heard him say this, they followed Jesus. Turning around, Jesus saw them following and asked, "What do you want?" They said, "Rabbi," which means teacher, "where are you staying?" "Come," he replied, "and you will see." So they went and saw where he was staying and spent that day with him. It was about the 10th hour. Andrew, Simon Peter's brother, was one of the two who heard what John had said and who had followed Jesus. The first thing Andrew did was to find his brother Simon and tell him, "We have found the Messiah, that is the Christ." And he brought him to Jesus. Jesus looked at him and said, "You are Simon, son of John. You will be called Cephas," which, when translated, is Peter. The next day, Jesus decided to leave for Galilee. Finding Philip, he said to him, "Follow me." Philip, like Andrew and Peter, was from the town of Bethsaida. Philip found Nathanael and told him,
14: we have found the one Moses wrote about in the law, and about whom the prophets also wrote, Jesus of Nazareth, the son of Joseph. Nazareth? Can anything good come out from Nazareth? Nathanael asked. Come and see, said Philip. When Jesus saw Nathanael approaching him, he said of him, Here is a true Israelite in whom there is nothing false. How do you know me? Nathanael asked. Jesus answered, I saw you while you were still under the fig tree before Philip called you. Then Nathanael declared, Rabbi, you are the Son of God. You are the King of Israel. Jesus said, You believe because I told you I saw you under the fig tree? You shall see greater things than that. He then added, I tell you the truth. You shall see heaven open and the angels of God ascending and descending on the Son of Man.

Lord Jesus, we bow our hearts in your presence. Marvel of marvels, miracle of miracles, to be able just to breathe your name and know that immediately we're in your presence. Every time, Lord Jesus, I bow before you, I think of that moment when you said those closing words at the cross, "It is finished," and that veil in the temple was rent. And there, for the first time in man's relationship with you, he was invited and could see right into your very presence. Through your veil, through your flesh, that veil has been rent for us. And we have this glorious privilege just to breathe your name in prayer. And we're in your presence. It's awesome to be in your presence this morning. To know you, the Creator God, loved us so much that you sent Jesus Christ to die for us. That you love us so much that you've promised to send us your Holy Spirit, and we experience that marvelous presence of your Spirit within us as born-again Christians. And you promise never to leave us, nor forsake us. It's awesome to be in your presence and know that as we voice our love and we voice our praise, you're worthy of all of our praise and all of our adoration. We're so quick to approach you and ask for things, but this morning we just want to tell you that we revel in your presence. It's awesome just to know that you love us and we're a part of your eternal family, and we will forever spend eternity with you. Precious Lord Jesus, we love you today. It's in your name we pray.

Amen. Amen. Well, sometimes our scripture reading and the song takes most of our time, and that's the occasion today. Just have a few moments. We've been thinking together concerning what I think is one of the great verses of the Bible. It's verse 6 of 1 Philippians.

0: story, Jesus clearly taught that after death, there would be an immediate awareness of bliss or pain. Jesus was not teaching some soul sleep existence before ever that was encountered, but was teaching, and it's important in the use of parables that we don't press everything to illogical conclusions, but certainly it is clear from this that he is making it obvious to his readers that when you die, you're going to know whether it's good or whether it's bad. You're going to know whether it's heaven or whether it's hell. You're going to know whether you're with Jesus or whether you are absent from Jesus. Luke chapter 23, and you can study these passages for your homework and at your leisure. Luke 23 and verse 43, you know where I'm going. The man on the cross addresses Jesus and says, "Remember me when you come into your kingdom." And Jesus answered him, "I tell you the truth, today you will be with me in paradise. My kingdom's coming real soon, and you're going to be with me there immediately." Now, we could say more concerning that, but that probably is enough for just now. He wants to address, then, the ignorance of these people in relationship to this matter of falling asleep. He also wants to provide them with instruction concerning the issue of grief. He says, "I don't want you to be ignorant about those who are falling asleep, those who are dying, and I don't want you to be grieving like the rest of men who have no hope." In other words, he says, "I want to provide you with the instruction necessary to dispel any tendencies to sub-Christian mourning." Notice the phrase, sub-Christian mourning. Paul is not here suggesting that the believer is to be free from grief altogether, but rather that he is to be free from the grief which marks the pagan in the face of death. For the unbeliever, in death there is only the dreary wail of despair that is covered up with small talk and finery, far too much plastic and fake flowers, and a deep emptiness. For the believer, there is the exulting, tear-stained psalm of hope. There is genuine grief, but it is not the grief of unbelief. It is the grief attached to the nature of loss.
1: 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The series is titled, simply enough, A Study in 1 Thessalonians. 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I'm Bob Lapine. 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
12: And a good Tuesday morning. I'm Jordan. You know, I like what Johnny Erickson Tata posted on Facebook. She says, nothing is a surprise to God. Nothing is a setback to his plans. Nothing can thwart his purposes. And nothing is out of his control. He is the God, the great Almighty. No one is greater. Amen and amen. We've got our Tuesday morning Bible study next with Dr. J. Vernon McGee and Through the Bible.
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11: Oh.

0: and they don't understand what it actually means or what it does to the person who is actually in that classroom. Students and teachers are being told if they can pray, if they can't pray, where they can talk about their faith, and even if they can even bring a Bible in their backpack. That stuff is still happening today. And that is why our team is still fighting back. Sometimes you hear us talk about these big global issues, life and death issues for people all over the world. And they're real. It's important. We got to keep our eye on that. But it doesn't mean we can't do two things at once. As Will said, we have an incredible legal team who is ready to jump into action for the individuals, for the students, and hopefully set precedent in their local areas, in their states, in, or potentially throughout the whole country. It's back to school week. Help us get ready, because look, these aren't hypotheticals. Help us be ready when the next student or teacher needs us. And we know as school gets rolling, and even as we start heading into Christmas, I know it's 100 degrees outside for most of you, but trust me, it's around the corner. 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
1: 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The attacks on our constitutionally protected rights persist. Countless unborn babies remain in jeopardy, and across the globe, innocent Christians are being targeted and killed across this country and around the world. 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
0: Jump right into it. 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This is a pretty simple question coming in from Phil on line two. Let's just hop over to Phil. Hopefully this will inspire you to give us a call. 1-800-684-3110. 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
6: Hey, I'm curious on this because I'm ignorant as far as the voter mail-in, the difference between mailing in the ballot and then also absentee
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6: ballots. I'm old school in the little community in Michigan I'm from. I like to go in, be seen. 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And partly...
5: 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That's 1-800-684-3110.
0: Those on social media, you heard it unedited, unfortunately. Oh, well.

0: Phil. I agree with you.
1: Don't complain.
0: Don't have, yeah. That being said, the simple question was, what's the difference between mail-in voting and absentee voting? So look, I voted absentee before. I was in college. That happens. Look, absentee voting is where you request a ballot ahead of time. They send you it in the mail. You send it back. It's verified. It's a conversation between you and the state government or whatever it may be, your voting council. Mail-in voting, we're mainly talking about blanket sending out ballots to every registered voter in the area. Some states, by the way, that's all they have.
2: That's right. And when you look at here, obviously this is facilitated by the Postal Service. And really, it's absentee voting has become kind of a silhouette of what it used to be. And that's where you had to have a reason. You were in the military. You were in college, as you mentioned. You couldn't physically get there.
0: Yeah, that should exist. We've all agreed right. with absentee voting being okay. Largely, absentee voting, as we know, doesn't swing an election.
2: Right.
0: Because a lot of times those aren't counted till weeks later. And many
2: only
0: times,
2: they're counted, but normally even the tally,
0: it's only if needed. And
2: right.
0: often, most of the time, it's not. Now, it's not saying your vote's not counted, but it's a different situation than it is on the day of the event. However, that's again, if there is enough of a gap with the amount of people that are absentee, because not a huge amount of people are doing absentee voting. Like Will said, military, maybe you're in college, you have medical reasons. There were reasons you were doing this. What we're talking about is more what happened in 2020, which was during COVID. They just decided, let's just drop ballots to everyone. And then some people are going to go vote, but they also may have a paper ballot. They may have a ballot that's in the mail. They may have a ballot it became an absolute nightmare.
2: So, and there are some states that are only vote by mail.
0: Right.
2: That is their entire election system. Right. I believe Oregon is one of them. I think Colorado has something very close to that, but not, it's still a little bit of a hybrid, but some states have gone that direction and that is their entire system. The vote by mail term has been kind of adopted because it was, no reason absentee is what it was called, where you didn't have to give an excuse of not being able to be there in person. You can just request it on demand. I want to have a ballot instead of going in person. So that the vote by mail term became the more all-inclusive catch-all for things that include absentee voting, but it's not exclusive to that. It can be for any reason you're requesting a ballot. You don't have to prove that you won't be there. You don't have to prove that you're in the military or that you're a college student living in a different state, even though you still maintain residency in that. And that is where the shift happened. And when did that happen? For some states, when they decided to move completely towards that. For the majority of the push, it was during that very time of 2020 when they started throwing out the rule book and saying, here's how we're going to do it. We're moving to this no excuse or any reason absentee voting. And what happened then? A lot of lawsuits that the courts, including the Supreme Court, said not ripe for lawsuit yet, too early. No harm has taken place. That's exactly what's happening now, but in reverse. So that's another unintended consequence. Normally the left doesn't see it. Normally they're the ones that are like, oh, now that's fair game. In this case, they're sitting here being like, this isn't fair. You have to give us what we want, court system. And in reality, it's not the way it's always going
0: to
2: happen.
0: Let's hop over and take another call. We'll go to Art in Texas, line 5. Art, you're on the air.
3: Yeah, hey, do you find it hypocritical that Trump always did mail-in ballots? And also, why is he always falling asleep in his meetings?
0: Yeah, all right. Art, Art always makes it through, guys. Art always.
2: Is Art the same as
0: the same guy?
2: I don't know. His voice sounded a little different today.
0: It's okay. Why does he always fall asleep in the meetings? You ever been to one of those meetings? Boring.
2: Very boring.
0: So boring.
2: So many hours.
0: You ever been 80 years old also?
2: I have not.
0: It's tough. It's tough being 80. I look good for 80. People say that.
2: The interesting thing that he does bring up here is that President Trump is actually doing absentee ballot voting. It's the discussion we just had. Is it hypocritical that he votes by mail with an absentee ballot? No, his residency's in Florida and he's in D.C. because he's the president.
0: I told you I voted absentee.
2: Right.
0: You know?
2: There is a difference, and that is what everyone's saying. That's always the gotcha statement now. It was like, look, the New York Times, everybody, Associated Press, President Trump votes again by mail. It's like, right, because you're now trying to fuse the two terms of vote by mail and absentee voting. President Trump has never said the military shouldn't be able to vote. He's never said college students shouldn't be able to vote, even though they probably don't vote for him. In reality, he's always said absentee voting should be the vote by mail, not the fair game, anyone can do it system that we have now. So even the gotcha question proves the point. There is a specific need of why he is not in person. Yeah. If he were to fly back home just to vote, the amount of outrage, can you believe the waste? The taxpayer dollars, he flew just to cast a ballot. He could have done it by mail. He wouldn't be able to win one way or the other on
0: that. John on line four, he's got a solution to all this. John, go ahead.
1: Hello. Thank you for listening. If they just pass a federal law that says if you vote illegally, intentionally, you get 10 years in jail. If you're an illegal, you get 10 years in jail, plus you get deported at the end of that. If you steal somebody's ballot and vote and they can prove it, you get 20 years. If you, we had St. Louis some years back, we had a gal convicted of illegally voting 25 people.
0: That's right. I remember hopping all around to all the different polling stations and messing with it. I remember when those kind of things were happening. They're rare, but you know, you do see them every so often. John, I don't disagree that there could be something, at least in a federal election, where there is some at least restrictions, at least maybe you could put it with state law that says, I mean, sure, it is illegal. There probably are some, but I don't know if this is one.
2: Well, to John's point, there is a federal law.
0: That's what I mean, yeah.
2: It's 5 years in jail.
0: Oh.
2: It's up to 5 years in prison for election fraud. The criminal penalties of doing this type of activity is 5 years in jail. What's the problem?
0: It's never enforced.
2: Right. What we've shown
0: it's
2: from our state FOIA issue in California. They're even saying, of course, that's illegal under penalty of perjury and all sorts of other crimes to register to vote if you're not eligible. But what did they also tell us? We don't have any documents on that because we don't really track it. So it's one thing to say we need to make law. It's another thing to say just enforce the ones we already have. And that's the problem.
0: All right. First half hour in the books, everyone. Second half hour coming up. If you don't get us on your local station, find us broadcasting live 12 to 1 p.m. Eastern time. However you get your podcast live on YouTube, on Rumble, on Facebook, you can find us there, aclj.org, archived on demand immediately. 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We'll be back. We're going to take the rest of your calls. We've got more calls available right now. Got some lines open. 1-800-684-3110. Back to school week continues. We're going to head over to ACLJ Jerusalem with Jeff Balaban. All coming up in less than a minute.
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9: Would you believe the book of Proverbs will teach you how to manage your resources? It will help you make good decisions about the blessings that God has given to you and how you utilize them for the right reason in the right way. I hope that you will stay tuned for these principles as we open them up today and tomorrow and talk about prosperity. Hey, before we get into the lesson today, I want to just take a moment and invite you to come and visit us if you're in the area. If you come to the West Coast, you should come to San Diego. In a little village not too far from San Diego, just on the outside circumference of the circle, is a place called El Cajon. And there in that city, we minister every week. And we have people that come to see us and visit us from all over the world. And we would love to have you. When you have the opportunity, I hope you will come. And be sure and let us know that you're there and where you're from. And it's such a wonderful thing to meet you. And some of you will be traveling here for vacation. Don't forget to make your visit to Shadow Mountain one of the stops along the way. And we'll look forward to seeing you. Here is part one of Proverbs about wealth and prosperity.
10: In the movie Wall Street, starring Michael Douglas, there is a speech that is taken from real life. The speech goes like this. Greed is good. Greed is right. Greed works. Greed cuts through and captures the essence of the evolutionary spirit. Greed in all its forms, greed for life, greed for money, greed for love, greed for knowledge, has marked the upward surge of mankind, and greed, you mark my word, will save the USA. End of quotes. Now, this speech was incorporated into the movie, but it came from an actual speech by a man named Ivan Bosky, the investment banker who was arrested in the 1980s for insider trading. After his arrest and his imprisonment, Barbara Walters interviewed his wife. And in that interview, this broken woman began to share what her husband had done. She said he would use friends, he would use his family, he would use work associates. She even confessed through tears that he used me to get anything that he wanted. He was a man whose life was controlled by greed and by a desire for prosperity. And when he was arrested, he began to turn evidence on all of his associates in order that he might get a lighter sentence, not caring at all what would happen to his so-called friends. How many of you know that the desire for riches can be deadly? If you go through the Bible, you will discover in the Old Testament that Gehazi, Elisha's servant, was struck with Naaman's leprosy because he could not pass up a reward. And in the New Testament, Ananias dropped dead because of a desire for money that caused him to lie. The rich young ruler couldn't enter the kingdom of God because of his desire to be rich. And the rich man who feasted sumptuously and neglected Lazarus was tormented in Hades because he could not give up his wealth. And in the New Testament, Paul warns us that if we are not careful, our desire for wealth can be destructive. In writing to Timothy in 1 Timothy 6:9, we read these words. But those who desire to be rich fall into temptation and a snare and into many foolish and harmful lusts which drown men in destruction and perdition. Now, he didn't say that those who are rich drowned in perdition. He said those who desire, those who lust after it as if it were the only game in town, those are the people who can be destroyed by it. And probably all of us here have illustrations that we can name of people who were good people who got off on this track of lusting after wealth, and in the process their own lives were destroyed and devastated and their families were ruined and everything that was good about them before this started was disannulled. Few things are so much at the mercy of life's fluctuations as money. And in a society which is governed by investments and profit and loss and interest dividends, it is inevitable that some will get caught in the web of greed. What can money do for you? Its road is full of mirages, bright and enticing gleams of water which vanish as soon as you draw near. One after another, the alluring pools turn out to be hot, glowing sand. The conditions into which riches lead you only intensify your thirst for more, and you can never have enough. Somebody said that millionaires who laugh heartily are rare. And what are they doing if they are not laughing? They are carrying burdens which crush all of the laughter out of them. They are carrying the very thing which promised to carry them. And the book of Proverbs makes numerous references to wealth and riches and poverty. In fact, there are at least two proverbs that speak pointedly to the issue of greed and the lust for money. Proverbs 15:27 says, "He who is greedy for gain troubles his own house, but he who hates bribes will live." And this is one for all of us modern workaholics. Hell and destruction are never full, so the eyes of man are never satisfied. The problem with the wealth game is there is never enough. No matter how much you get, you always want more. And once you get into it, some people that I know who have gotten caught in this have told me it no longer is the money that's the issue. It's the game. It's the desire to accomplish more and to get more and to accumulate more. Proverbs 23:4 is also for the overworker. It says, "Do not overwork to be rich. Because of your own understanding, cease." It's a good proverb, isn't it? It's possible to get so caught up in this that it consumes your whole life. It destroys your family. It tears apart all of your relationships because all you care about is prosperity and more and getting to the next level and to the next investments. Now, while no one should assume that the book of Proverbs is the final, exhaustive treatment of the subject of prosperity and wealth and all of that, it contains many of the core principles that are expanded upon in the rest of the Word of God. In other words, the Proverbs are gathered around several key concepts, and as we select the Proverbs and as we collect them, we will interject other key passages from the rest of the Word of God, and we'll see that the book of Proverbs is right in sync with all the rest of the Bible. How many of you know the Word of God stands or falls as a whole? You don't just take one section of it. You're not going to find something in Proverbs that's going to undo something you find over in the New Testament. The whole of it stands together. It is the plenary inspiration of the Word of God. Now, let's begin, before we get into our outline today, with a very basic truth about prosperity found in Proverbs 22, verse 2. Here's the basic core truth. The rich and the poor have this in common: the Lord is the maker of them all. So if we're going to look at indications of wealth and poverty, we need to recognize that the one who's making these statements is the Holy Spirit, Almighty God. He's the one who created both the rich and the poor. So we have every right under the laws of evidence to listen carefully to what he has to say. So let's talk for a few moments about the Proverbs, about how we gain money, how we gain prosperity. How do we get rich? Well, the Bible in the book of Proverbs has some keys for us to understand. First of all, prosperity comes from the hand of God. How many of you know that? Proverbs 10:22 says, "The blessing of the Lord makes one rich." The blessing of the Lord makes you rich. And this is something that's been inculcated into all of the Old Testament scriptures. It is the generalization that piety brings plenty, and it chimes in with much of the scripture. And I want us to turn in our Bibles to the book of Deuteronomy. And I want to read beginning at chapter 28. And I want to read the first 14 verses. And if you have your Bibles, you can follow along. Even if you don't have the New King James Version, which is what I use, you follow in your translation, whatever it may be, and it'll be close. "Now it shall come to pass, if you diligently obey the voice of the Lord your God to observe carefully all his commandments, which I command you today, that the Lord your God will set you high above all the nations of the earth. And all these blessings shall come upon you and overtake you because you obey the voice of the Lord your God." This is the Lord speaking to the nation of Israel, but it's the principle I want you to note. "Blessed shall you be in the city, and blessed shall you be in the country. Blessed shall be the fruit of your body and the produce of your ground and the increase of your herds and the increase of your cattle and the offspring of your flocks. Blessed shall be your basket and your kneading bowl. Blessed shall you be when you come in, and blessed shall you be when you go out. The Lord will cause your enemies who rise against you to be defeated before your face. They shall come out against you one way and flee before you seven ways. The Lord will command the blessing on you in your storehouses and in all which you set your hand. He will bless you in the land which the Lord your God is giving you. The Lord will establish you as a holy people to himself, just as he has sworn to you, if you keep the commandments of the Lord your God and walk in his ways. Then all peoples of the earth shall see that you are called by the name of the Lord, and they shall be afraid of you. And the Lord will grant you plenty of goods in the fruit of your body, in the increase of your livestock, in the produce of your ground, in the land of which the Lord swore to your fathers to give you. The Lord will open to you his good treasure, the heavens, to give the rain to your land in its season, and to bless all the work of your hand, and shall lend to many nations, but you shall not borrow. And the Lord will make you the head and not the tail. You shall be above only and not beneath. If you heed the commandments of the Lord your God, which I command you today, and are careful to observe them, so you shall not turn aside from any of these words which I command you this day, to the right or to the left, to go after other gods or to serve them. Now, what's this passage all about? This passage is all about God's promise to the people of Israel, to the Old Testament believer, if you will, that if they followed the will of God, if they followed God's commands, that he would bless them. In fact, the word blessing is over and over in this passage. And so we understand that one of the fundamental principles in the Old Testament for being blessed and for the prosperous life is that God blessed those who followed him. You say, well, I know people who follow the Lord who aren't blessed. This is not the prosperity gospel. Hear me carefully. God is not saying he wants you to be rich. God is saying he wants to bless you so you can be the vehicle of blessing to others. The only reason God ever blesses anyone is not so they can sit back and count what they have, but so they can be a channel, a conduit through which God can send his wealth, his prosperity for the needs of people. But the point you need to understand from this simple proverb is that God honors us, and when he honors us, our blessing comes from God. If you've been blessed of God with any of the good things of life, then you have to look up and say, this is because of God. God has been good to me. Every good gift, now watch this, and every perfect gift, where does it come from, class? It comes from above, doesn't it? So don't ever forget, when we ask, where does prosperity come from? Prosperity comes from the hand of God. And this passage, filled with the blessing of God, is a reminder to us that God wants to bless his people. And then the Proverbs teach us that prosperity comes from honesty and integrity. I was really surprised to discover how many different ways God in the book of Proverbs reminds us that there's a certain thing he expects of his people. How many of you know that God is not only interested in the end, God is also interested in the means? God cares not only what we get, he cares how we get it. It's not enough just to have a lot. It's important how you got it. Now watch carefully how the book of Proverbs warns us against certain kinds of activities. These should be printed on the front pages of the newspaper these days so everybody could read what God has to say. Notice first of all in Proverbs 22:1, a good name is rather to be chosen than great riches, loving favor rather than silver or gold. Proverbs 16:8, better is a little with righteousness than vast revenues without justice. Proverbs 15:6, in the house of the righteous there is much treasure, but in the revenue of the wicked is trouble. Now listen, Proverbs 11:1, dishonest scales are an abomination to the Lord, but a just weight is his delight. Now you have to translate that into our culture. Cheating somebody at business in order to get rich, according to the word of God, is an abomination to the Lord. God expects us as his people to do business righteously and justly and fairly and most of all honestly with integrity. Proverbs 16:11 says, honest weights and scales are the Lord's. All the weights in the bag are his work. Proverbs 28:6 says, better is the poor who walks in his integrity than one perverse in his ways, though he be rich. So the Bible teaches us in the book of Proverbs that we gain prosperity, first of all, by the honor of God, and then we gain it through honesty and integrity. God's people ought to be men and women of honesty and integrity. I am not somebody who rails against the issues of the day unless they come before us in the scripture, but I want to tell you, if you're a Christian, you shouldn't be messing around with the lottery. You got no business doing that. That is a waste of your money and a waste of your time, and it's a disobedience to the word of God. Dishonesty and greed causes us to do things that we should never do. And so we get prosperity, according to the book of Proverbs, by being honored of God and by honesty and integrity. And then there's one other little thought that we ought to throw in here. Prosperity comes from hard work and diligence. How many of you know that? Prosperity comes from hard work and diligence. Chapter 13, verse 11 says, "Wealth gained by dishonesty will be diminished, but he who gathers by labor will increase." How many of you know the book of Proverbs is filled with truth about laziness? There are so many different metaphors for it in the book. Some guy who's laying in bed in the morning, he's supposed to get up and go to work, and the proverb says he won't go out in the street because he fears there's a lion in the street. So he stays home, and he goes poor. You know, sometimes lazy people get blessed, but it's accidental. It's not on purpose. Amen? And you probably know somebody. They don't work. They don't do anything. They just sort of have fallen into it. Maybe they have a big inheritance. But by and large, the Word of God says, if you don't work hard, you go poor. And the way you get prosperity, according to the Word of God, is from the honor of God, through honesty and integrity, and through hard work and diligence. Amen? So we're all together there. So far, nothing's been too convicting, right? But hang on. All right. Number two, the book of Proverbs tells us how to govern our money. And I just want to say one thing here, because there's just one principle here that's really important for us to get a hold of, and we'll come back to it at the end of the message. And that is, when we get our money, are not to put our trust in it. Proverbs 11:28 says, "He who trusts in his riches will fall, but the righteous will flourish like foliage." You see, there's not anything wrong with getting riches. There's an awful lot wrong with putting your trust in them. If you begin to trust your riches, you will start to distrust God. And one of the reasons that we have so much in the Word of God warning us against greed is because God loves us so much, He does not want anything to come between Himself and us. And when prosperity becomes our hope and our trust, when our almighty bank book becomes our source of strength, then we have pushed God aside and we've moved Him out of the center place of our life. And when we begin to trust in riches that God has provided for us instead of the one who provided them, we are in deep trouble. The old adage is, don't trust the gift, trust the giver. Amen? Trust the one who provided it for you. Now, the majority of the Proverbs that have to do with wealth and riches and prosperity have to do with how we give it away. It's an interesting thing. And so I want to talk with you thirdly about Proverbs about how we give away our money. You say, once you get it, why would you want to talk about giving it away? Because the only way you can ever keep it is to give it away. The only way you can ever get anything that's worthy in your life is to give away what you already have. If God has given you friends, you yourself must give that friendship away. Whatever you have in your life, you have to give it away so that it can come back to enrich you even more. And the book of Proverbs tells us many, many things about how we're to handle the money God gives us and how we're to discharge it. If we are collecting and hoarding in a miserly way, counting all that we have, instead of being aware of the fact that God has given us this stewardship, then we'll never be happy no matter how much we have. In fact, I've learned in my life one of the best ways to guard against greed is to give something away that you really don't want to give away down in your heart. You give it away sacrificially and God blesses you for it. Now watch what the Bible says about the purpose of giving. Why do we give? Why do we give away what we have? We do it, first of all, to honor Almighty God. Proverbs 3:9 says, "Honor the Lord with your possessions and with the first fruit of all your increase." Now, once again, I want you to follow me as I read an extended passage from the book of Deuteronomy, because I want you to see that this is a truth that goes way back to the very beginning, that God wants us to honor Him with what we have. You say, how do you do that? You make it available for God's use. You bring it to Him. You give it back to Him. Turn back in your Bibles now, Deuteronomy chapter 26. And while this is an Old Testament offering law, the principle here is so very clear, and it's an incredible passage of Scripture, just like the other one in Deuteronomy chapter 28. And the reason I love to read to you from Deuteronomy is because most of you don't normally turn there to read in your own reading every day. It's kind of like second on your list next to Leviticus. How many of you know that when the Lord was tempted in the wilderness by the enemy, and He said, "It is written," remember that? Satan came and tempted Him, and the Lord said, "It is written." Do you know what He quoted when He said, "It is written"? All of the quotations are from the book of Deuteronomy. So if the Lord Jesus thought Deuteronomy is pretty good, we should think it's pretty good too, shouldn't we? Now, let me just read to you Deuteronomy chapter 26. Remember, what we're talking about here is that one of the reasons we give is to honor God. Listen to this. "And it shall be when you come into the land which the Lord your God is giving you as an inheritance, and you possess it and dwell in it, that you shall take some of the first of all the produce of the ground which you shall bring from your land that the Lord your God is giving you, and put it in a basket, and go to the place where the Lord your God chooses to make His name abide. And you shall go to the one who is priest in those days and say to him, 'I declare today to the Lord your God that I have come to the country which the Lord swore to our fathers to give us.' Then the priest shall take the basket out of your hand and set it down before the altar of your God. And you shall answer and say before the Lord your God, 'My father was a Syrian about to perish, and he went down to Egypt, and he dwelt there, few in number, and there he became a nation, great, mighty, and populous. But the Egyptians mistreated us, afflicted us, laid hard bondage on us. Then we cried out to the Lord God of our fathers, and the Lord heard our voice and looked on our affliction and our labor and our oppression. So the Lord brought us out of Egypt with a mighty hand and with an outstretched arm, with great terror and with signs and wonders. And He brought us to this place, and He has given us this land, a land flowing with milk and honey. And now behold, I have brought the first fruits of the land which You, O Lord God, have given me. Then you shall set it before the Lord your God and worship before the Lord your God, and you shall rejoice in every good thing which the Lord your God has given to you and to your house, you and the Levite and the stranger who is among you. And when you have finished laying aside all the tithe of your increase of the third year in the year of tithing and have given it to the Levite and the stranger and the fatherless and the widow so that they may eat within your gates and be filled, then you shall say before the Lord your God, 'I have removed the holy tithe from my house and have given them to the Levite and the stranger and the fatherless and the widow according to all your commandments which you have commanded me. I have not transgressed your commandments, nor have I forgotten them.'"
9: You know, it's very, very difficult for people with wealth to discover that there are rules about life and rules that govern how you do what you do with the wealth that God has entrusted to you. One time, I was with a person who was quite wealthy, and he made this comment. He said, "Having a lot of money is both a blessing and a burden." He said, "The burden is the responsibility you have to do with what God has given you what you know God would want you to do." I'm sure that is a challenge that many of you understand as well. And by the way, thank you, so many of you who have used some of that wealth, some of that giving ability to help Turning Point be strong. We have just had one of the best years we've ever had in our history, and that is because of your faithfulness and your gracious generosity. I believe God is honored by that, and we thank you. Hey, don't forget to join us next time for the final part of this message on the wealth and power that can be yours in God's way. See you next time.
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6: Good Tuesday morning. I'm Jordan. We come into this life with empty hands, and that's how we'll leave it. Jesus said a man's life doesn't consist in the abundance of the things he possesses. Money is a good slave, but it's a bad master. And property is to be used and enjoyed and shared and given, but not hoarded. Paul said that the love of money was the root of all evil. You got to remember, you know, it's God who owns everything. We're stewards of his property while we're here in this earth. And everything that we see that we count as our possessions are on loan from God. And Psalm 24, verse 1 says, "The earth is the Lord's and all its fullness, the world and those who dwell therein." So life isn't a matter of dollars and cents and houses and lands and earning capacity and financial achievement. You don't want to be a slave of wealth. We all came into this life with empty hands, and that's the way we'll leave. So hold on to life loosely. It all belongs to God. Grace to use right after the break.
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15: The divine Lord of the universe is ours. The Jesus of incarnation, death, and resurrection is ours. The Christ, the anointed King and Messiah, is ours. Not a distant deity to be appeased, but a personal Lord and Savior.
16: Welcome to Grace to You with John MacArthur here on AM 1100 KFAX. If you received a lavish inheritance, what would people think if you never even acknowledged the person who made you his heir? They might call you ungrateful at the very least. Well, there is no greater inheritance than the salvation that God has provided. So how are you doing at expressing gratitude for that incomparable treasure and acknowledging the one who gave it to you? It's an important question to consider as John continues his study, Our Great Salvation.
17: But before we get started, I have some news about a special event happening in just a few weeks. If you appreciate the verse-by-verse teaching of John MacArthur here on Grace to You, then you'll want to know about the upcoming Truth Matters Regional Conference Friday and Saturday, September 25th and 26th at New Community Church in Chesterfield, Missouri. That's in the St. Louis metro area. This conference will be a little shorter and a bit more intimate than our previous National Truth Matters events, but you will enjoy the same kind of biblical teaching that is the hallmark of Grace to You. The theme, Standing on Scripture. You'll hear me, Phil Johnson, opening the Word of God, as well as Travis Allen. He's a former managing director of Grace to You and now the pastor of Grace Church in Greeley, Colorado. Also teaching will be Rich Gregory, pastor of the New Community Church. You're going to enjoy multiple teaching sessions, great music, and memorable fellowship with people like you who have benefited from the teaching ministry of John MacArthur. Think of it as a Grace to You family reunion, 2 days that you won't soon forget. Now, space is limited for this event, so don't delay. To register for the conference and for more information, go to this website, gty.org/conference. That's gty.org/conference. You can sign up there for Truth Matters Standing on Scripture, September 25th and 26th in the St. Louis area. And now to continue his study called Our Great Salvation, here is Grace to You's Bible teacher, John MacArthur.
15: 1 Peter chapter 1, verses 3 through 5. He's writing to a church that is undergoing persecution, hostility, rejection, animosity, and hatred. And as he begins this wonderful letter of encouragement to them and exhortation, he bursts forth in verses 3 through 5 in a great, great paean of praise. And in a sense, he teaches them that praise is really a very fitting way out of the dilemma of handling trouble, persecution, hatred, and hostility. In order to try to lift their spirits, in order to try to lift their souls and sweep their hearts upward, he begins with a joyous paean of praise that we can properly call a doxology. Notice verse 3. Blessed be the God and Father of our Lord Jesus Christ, who according to his great mercy has caused us to be born again to a living hope through the resurrection of Jesus Christ from the dead, to obtain an inheritance which is imperishable and undefiled and will not fade away, reserved in heaven for you, who are protected by the power of God through faith for a salvation ready to be revealed in the last time. Thus, Peter gives us what really is a very practical and helpful perspective on learning to live looking past earthly trouble to eternal inheritance. Hebrews chapter 9, verse 15 says we have the promise of the eternal inheritance. Well, you know that. And that's talking about the full, final salvation. But let me dig a little deeper, all right, and show you something that I think is fascinating. Look in your Bible to Joshua chapter 13. This is an insight that you might miss if you're not careful. Joshua 13, 33. And here we reach back to the promise of God in an ancient time, nonetheless a promise that we can claim. When they came into the land, verse 32, the territories which Moses apportioned for an inheritance in the plains of Moab beyond the Jordan of Jericho to the east. But to the tribe of Levi, it says, they were the priestly tribe, Moses did not give an inheritance. No land was given to Levi. The Lord, the God of Israel, is their inheritance. Now, because they were what? What were they? Priests. The Lord Himself was their inheritance. They would literally inherit God. And if we can come over to 1 Peter again and be reminded that we are a kingdom of priests, we too are a royal priesthood, chapter 2, verse 9, we can then know that God, who is the very possession of the priests of Levi, is the possession of the royal priesthood of Christ as well. We inherit God. God is our very inheritance. What a tremendous thought. In Psalm 16, I think David captured this. The Lord is the portion of my inheritance, Psalm 16:5. He would inherit God before he would inherit anything else. Nothing could stand alongside the richness of that reality. We also inherit Christ. We also inherit Christ. 1 John says that when we see him, we'll be like him, for we shall see him as he is. It says we are joint heirs with Christ. Christ becomes our portion. As we read in Ephesians 1:14, the Holy Spirit is the resident guarantee of our inheritance, the arabon, which means engagement ring, down payment. And the Holy Spirit is that engagement ring, down payment, that first installment, and his living in us is the guarantee of our eternal down payment. So we have already inherited the Spirit, we will inherit likeness to the Son, and we will inherit God himself in our eternal inheritance. Seems to me that no matter what we may have or not have of this world's good, it's a small thing. We also must recognize that we will leave this world naked, but if we love Christ, we will become clothed with all that God could possibly give, far beyond our wildest imaginations. And that's why Paul said, it does not yet appear. The things that eye has not seen and ear has not heard will be revealed to us. That is cause for praise. That is cause for praise. And it is because of that inheritance, that salvation not yet revealed, waiting for the last season or the last epoch, when we see God and Christ in glory, that Peter calls for praise. Back to verse 3, blessed be the God. We can stop at that point. Blessed be the God who provides such an inheritance. For a Jew, by the way, the commonest of all beginnings to prayer was to say, blessed art thou, O God. In fact, they said it if they were faithful to their prayer patterns, day in, day out, over and over and over again, many, many times a day. Blessed art thou, O God. And so it's fitting for us to say the same thing. Now, the term blessed, we don't need to spend much time on that. It simply means worthy of blessing, worthy of adoration, worthy of praise, worthy of worship. And because God is so worthy, we should bless him. Because of his gracious goodness, we should bless him. There's a sense in which, even when we bless him, we seem to come far short of what he deserves. Robert Layton, writing in 1853, said, all this is far below him and his mercies. What are our lame praises in comparison to his love? Nothing and less than nothing. But love will stammer rather than be dumb. End quote. I like that. Even though our praise falls short, love will stammer rather than be dumb. As I mentioned earlier, the verb be is implied, is the key verb to the whole text. It assumes the action is to bless God. It is not only something Peter is doing, it is something that he is instructing others to do. It is a call for adoration. A call for praise. Now, but I want you to notice that there are components of this doxology that explain our inheritance in detail. We want to praise intelligently. We want to adore God with understanding. And so the better we understand our inheritance, the better able we'll be and the more anxious we'll be to praise him. So Peter gives us the source of our inheritance, the motive for our inheritance, the means by which we appropriate that inheritance, the nature of our inheritance, that is what it is like, and the security of our inheritance lastly. Let's look just at the source of our inheritance. The source, verse 3. Blessed be the God and Father of our Lord Jesus Christ, who according to his great mercy has caused us to be born again, and so forth. Now, let's dig into this for a moment. The source of our inheritance is God. The source is God. What is God's title? God, even the Father of our Lord Jesus Christ. We know all of that. We're not really left in the dark about that, but let me just remind you what that means. To say that God is the Father of our Lord Jesus Christ is to give God a new identity to the Jewish mind. Because God was always known as Creator and Redeemer from Egypt. He created and He redeemed His people out of Egypt. His creation emphasizes His almighty sovereign power, His redeeming His people, His saving power, His saving work. So the Jews would bless God as Creator and Redeemer from Egypt. But we bless God as the Father of our Lord Jesus Christ. That was instructed to us really by Jesus. Go back to John chapter 4. John chapter 4, verse 21. Jesus, talking to the woman at the well in Samaria, said, "Woman, believe me, an hour is coming when neither in this mountain nor in Jerusalem shall you worship the Father. You worship that which you do not know. We worship that which we know, for salvation is from the Jews. But an hour is coming, and now is, when the true worshipers shall worship the Father in spirit and truth. For such people the Father seeks to be His worshipers." So, in verse 21, He mentions worship the Father, and twice in verse 23. Now, what does He mean by the Father? Does He mean the Father of men? No. He means the Father, not in relationship to men, not in relationship to believers, follow this, but in relationship to the Trinity. Very important point. Every single time Jesus addressed God in the entire gospel record, He called Him Father, with one exception. And that's when He forsook Him on the cross and He said, my God, why have you forsaken me?" Every other time He ever addressed God in a prayer, He called Him Father. It is not that God is being described as your Father and my Father, but the Father of the Lord Jesus Christ. In fact, during the life of Jesus, no individual Jew would address God as my Father. God is very, very seldom called Father in the Old Testament, and always in a collective sense as the Father of a nation, not a personal Father. When Jesus uses the term Father personally and calls God my Father, as He often does, He is breaking with tradition. And He is identifying God as His Father. In John's Gospel, chapter 5, for example, in verse 17, Jesus said, "My Father is working until now, and I myself am working." Jesus said, "I and the Father are one." Jesus said, when Philip said, "Show us the Father," He said, "Have you seen me and you don't know that you've seen the Father?" Now the point is this. By calling God Father, Jesus was saying, "I am of the same essence as God. For like produces like." If God was His Father, then He had the nature of God. In John chapter 10, the Jews, of course, knew that. That's why they accused Him of blasphemy. Chapter 10, verse 29, Jesus said, "My Father, who has given them to me, is greater than all, and no one's able to snatch them out of my Father's hand." And then He said, "I and the Father are one." And the Jews took up stones to stone Him. Why? "For a good work we do not stone you," verse 33, "but for blasphemy. You, being a man, make yourself God." Why? How did He make Himself into God? By saying God was His Father. He was saying, "I'm of the same essence as God." Jews didn't say that. And the only way you can ever say that God is your Father is because He's planted His life within you. In John chapter 17, Jesus again points to the fact that God was His Father. Jesus says in the prayer, beginning in verse 1, "Father, the hour has come, glorify Thy Son, that the Son may glorify Thee." In other words, you're my Father and I'm your Son. Verse 5, "And now glorify Thou me together with Thyself, Father, with the glory which I had with Thee before the world was." In other words, bring me back to the equality we had before I came into this world. Jesus, again, is affirming that He is God. And every time he calls God Father, he is affirming that he has the same nature as the eternal God, and that is what infuriated the Jews, because he was claiming to be God, and they saw that as blasphemy. Verse 27 of Matthew 11 says, "All things have been handed over to me by my Father. No one knows the Son except the Father, nor does anyone know the Father except the Son, and anyone to whom the Son wills to reveal him." In other words, they're just mutually bearing.

0: Do you have a thankful heart? I mean a constantly thankful heart. I hope you do. Let's share together in a word of prayer. Father, we thank you for the way in which you have revealed to us your generosity and your goodness. Lord, help us to be faithful to render to you what you are due. No matter how deep the trouble, no matter how anxious the heart, may we be filled with praise. We pray in Christ's name. Amen.
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18: Hi there, I'm Jordan. 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I know that's the case for me. And there's parts of the Bible that we don't understand as well, but that should not diminish our faith. 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
21: The outcome of what they've done to our Bible is to try to get us to imagine that it's little more than an epic human effort. 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There's many things I can't explain, but it doesn't diminish my faith. If I'd earned advanced degrees in the scientific arenas, I would be required to say there are things I don't understand. It's a part of good science, and it's a part of being a good disciple to admit that there are things you don't know.
20: 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That's 855-577-2255. We're so glad you're here to listen. Today's program will complete the message we began yesterday. Here's Pastor Alan with part two of Science, Angels, and Jesus.
21: There are many passages in the scripture, in the Psalms particularly, that make it clear that the Hebrew people, the people of God, understood angels to have had a significant involvement in their journey. Psalm 34, the angel of the Lord encamps around those who fear him. He delivers them. They had a pillar of fire and a pillar of cloud, and God led them by those pillars. And their message to all of us across all the generations is the angel of the Lord encamps around those who fear him. I think angels hang out where I live. and where you live, I mean. But they prefer working at my house. I don't. I'm kidding. Look at Psalm 35. Contend, O Lord, with those who contend with me. Fight against those who fight against me. You know, God is not a pacifist. This is a prayer he gave us. Contend with those who contend with me. Fight against those who fight against me. May they be like chaff before the wind, with the angel of the Lord driving them away. May their path be dark and slippery, with the angel of the Lord pursuing them. That's a bad day. Imagine being on a dark, slippery path with the angel of the Lord coming for you. Amen. And that's a prayer we're given to pray. I don't pray that psalm very often with somebody in mind, but there are times I have interactions and I think about persons or organizations. Oh, I wouldn't act that way if I were you. I wouldn't do that to the people of faith. I wouldn't do that to the people of God. I believe we'll see change come to South Korea because God is bringing light to it. He's bringing attention to it. And I think, oh, I wouldn't start doing that to Christians. Amen. I wouldn't do that. It won't turn out well for you. Because there are more factors involved than just political power and economic power and your authoritarian spirit that wants to deny freedom to people. There are other forces involved. Church, we have to believe this. We don't have to have the majority or economic superiority. The one who is for us is greater than all the things arrayed against us. Now, we can live with that in humility. Angels provide protection. Daniel chapter 6, he said, God sent his angel and he shut the mouths of the lions. Do you remember the story? Because Daniel prayed too much and he didn't hide it. He got thrown into the lions, and it was a means of capital punishment. It's like being put in the electric chair, and there's a power failure every time you sit in it. And Daniel's answer is, he said, an angel shut the mouths of the lions. It wasn't just they had an upset stomach. The lions didn't have the croup on the day Daniel got thrown in the den. He said, the angels shut their mouths. I don't think that's metaphorically speaking. I don't think it's some kind of hyperbole. Daniel was a man of remarkable insight and understanding and discernment. God gave him most remarkable visions. I don't know whether he saw the angels before he hit the lion's den. I don't know at what point he had that awareness, but I'm quite confident he saw the angels intervene on his behalf. They're real. They're every bit as real as the temperature at which water freezes. Well, Pastor, I have a hard time believing that. You need to spend more time with it. How is it we've educated ourselves in secular things with more diligence and more determination than we've educated ourselves in spiritual things? And yet then we have the brazenness to say that the spiritual things are the most important part of our lives. Oh, really? Angelic messages give us insight and understanding to the world we live in. Daniel 10. This is an angel's message to Daniel. Don't be afraid, Daniel. Why did the angel say that? Because Daniel's afraid. Since the first day that you set your mind to gain understanding and to humble yourself before your God, your words were heard. I've come in response to them. Do you think when you pray, somebody listens? Amen. The prince of the Persian kingdom resisted me for 21 days. There was a spiritual resistance that impeded, hindered a message from God to Daniel. Then Michael, one of the chief princes, one of the archangels, came to help me. And I've come to explain what will happen to your people in the future. I've come to give you a window. I brought you a video of what will happen to your people in response to your prayers. Folks, when we don't pray, think of what we leave undone. I think we have allowed the enemy to capture our thoughts and our minds, and we spend time on a doom loop of darkness, and we don't spend time. You don't have to have some formal vocabulary. You don't have to be able to spell you don't even have to be able to say it. You don't have to be able to spell Nebuchadnezzar. You don't have to understand everything about everything to be able to pray. Amen. You don't have to understand everything about the germ theory to know you should wash your hands. But we get caught in these places that are just, you don't need a medical degree to know that men and women are different. Amen. And that when somebody says to you they're not, that we're not, it's not science anymore. There's something else happening. It doesn't matter how many degrees they have or what influence they have. You know the truth. And we need the courage to. Now, I want to move on. I'll come back to the angels, but I want to take a moment with Jesus of Nazareth. If the angels are from another dimension and science is about this dimension, our journey through time, Jesus has no dimensional limits. Jesus is at home with the angels, and Jesus became one of us. He stepped into time for our benefit. That's the message of Scripture. We call it the incarnation, that the Son of God accepted the limits of an earth suit. He was born in a stable in Bethlehem of Mary, conceived by the Holy Spirit. And he subjected himself willingly in obedience to God to all the humiliations of a human being, weakness, being tired, rejection, all the things that come with our journey through time. Jesus of Nazareth submitted himself willingly to that obedience so that the will of God for him could come forward. And you and I struggle to believe God would ask us to do something that's uncomfortable. We just think God wants to bless us and give us everything we want and make us eternally happy. Well, I don't think God is opposed to that, but I think he's far more interested in his will being done. And you and I have to cultivate a bit of an awareness, a determination. God, I would like to cooperate with you. Jesus said yes to that invitation. He became a part of his creation. He was born as an infant in that vulnerable package. And Satan did his very best to destroy him. He killed all the babies in the town where Jesus was born of a similar age. Joseph and Mary had to run for their lives with their newborn child. It's always bugged me. I'd have rather that Herod and all of his soldiers had dropped dead. If I'd been writing the story, that's what if Herod said, kill the babies, and at that moment he melted. And every soldier that walked towards Bethlehem died on the road, so nobody would walk toward. That would have been the gospel according to Alan. Aren't you glad I'm not in charge? Joseph and Mary ran. Jesus was vulnerable.
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0: Be not afraid, be not discouraged. 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
21: The Jesus experience has to be understood in a bit more of a complex way. What you do with the person of Jesus changes your life in time and will change your eternity. We have misunderstood this. We've thought sitting in church or owning a Bible or changing our vocabulary or our beverage list. What you do with the person of Jesus is the line of demarcation for your existence. And it's multifaceted. You need to know. You have to choose that Jesus is the Christ, the Messiah, Mashiach, the incarnate Son of God. You have to make that decision for yourself. It's widely mocked, I know. Oh, you believe in some parent in the sky. No, I believe in Almighty God, the creator of heaven and earth. And I believe Jesus of Nazareth was his son and that he came to this earth, the incarnate Son of God. But you can believe that and still miss the kingdom of God. You can believe Jesus was the Messiah. You have to take a step beyond that and allow it to become personal. You have to yield to Jesus as Lord. That's when it changes from a point of observation. You know, I believe if I eat too many Oreos and too much ice cream, it's probably not good for me. I could even get you scientific data on that. But that's completely different than me not eating them. And you can say what you believe about Jesus, but until you live as if he is Lord, until you reorient your life to begin to behave in the way that reflects, gives the fruit of, I believe Jesus is Lord. And that's a continuum. We grow in that over the breadth of our lives. It begins with an entry point, conversion, salvation, the new birth, you're born again, however you prefer to describe that, entry into the kingdom of God. But the essence of that is the belief that Jesus is the Messiah and that you have chosen him and yielded to him as Lord of your life. Amen. That's not about being Baptist or Methodist or Church of Christ or interdenominational or Pentecostal or Charismatic or Presbyterian. Because you could be all of those things or none of those things. Your decision about Jesus is the point of distinction. Amen. And then you have to acknowledge him as king. This is positional. You have to believe that Jesus has the name above all names. That's why I serve him as Lord. I don't think he was a good guy, a really wise dude, somebody really fun to hang out with. I don't believe he was a healer or just a miracle worker. I don't believe he was kind of a supernatural fellow. I believe he's the incarnate Son of God. And I chose him as Lord of my life, and I serve him because I believe he is the King of kings and the Lord of lords, and that ultimately every knee will bow and every tongue confess, and he will be the judge of the living and the dead, and he will write my future. Amen. The greatest honor of my life is serving him. I never had an interest in being a pastor. I wanted to help people get to know God, and that's what you call people to do that. I have trouble with a lot of the boundaries that come with that because I didn't even know what went with it. I just said, yeah, I think you're real, and I'll help. I'll mow the grass or clean the bathroom or paint the wall, whatever. Let's go do that. If this set of things is true, how can we not help? Now, I don't mean everybody has to be a professional Christian, but whatever your assignment is, a butcher, a baker, or a candlestick maker, if you imagine yourself a Christ follower, you better be all in on your kingdom come, your will be done. Jesus. He is the point of this whole narrative because he changed the destiny of humanity. That we have problems and challenges and disruptions and diagnoses and broken people and broken character and all the things that come with time. We live in a fallen world, but Jesus will help us. My time's going to get away, but I think it's worth noting. We've talked about the physical world we live in and the spiritual world around us and Jesus' engagement in these dimensions. Jesus is not one-dimensional. There are in the scripture pre-incarnate appearances of Jesus. Jesus is presented to us in the Bible prior to his birth in Bethlehem. I'm so confused. I promise it's there. John chapter 8, Jesus is talking to religious leaders. And he said, your father Abraham rejoiced at the thought of seeing my day. He saw it and was glad. And the people he's talking to said to him, you're not yet 50 years old, and you've seen Abraham? They're thinking in a singular way, right? And Jesus responds to them, before Abraham was born, I am. You know what they did after that? They tried to kill him. They were going to execute him. It was just too uncomfortable. You don't meet Jesus in the birth narratives and the Gospels at the beginning of the New Testament. You meet him in the pages of the Hebrew Bible. Paul argued that Jesus was the Son of God from the pages of the Hebrew Bible all over the Roman world. All those riots he caused in all those places, all the riots that emerged because of his messaging, it wasn't because he had the Gospels as a reference point. He was using the books of the Old Testament that you and I know. And then we meet Jesus after his resurrection. I mean, I didn't, but we have records of it. In John chapter 20, it says he stepped into the room with the disciples on resurrection evening and said, it's me. You can examine my hands and my side. For 40 days, he was with them prior to his ascension. Many people saw it. That is the message of the New Testament. They said, we cannot stop talking about those things that we have seen and heard. We are eyewitnesses of this. It's not just improbable. It's impossible to imagine that the disciples could have made up that story and stuck with it. We can't keep a birthday party a secret. And they gave their lives for that reality. You find it in John in Revelation chapter 1 when he said he was in the Spirit on the Lord's Day and he heard a voice behind him. He was in the Spirit on the Lord's Day. He wasn't at the lake or the ball game. On the Lord's Day, I was in the Spirit. And he heard a voice. And he describes it in the most beautiful poetic language, but in essence, he said, when I turned around, it was Jesus. Remember what he said? He said, I fell at his feet like I was dead. He's an old man. It's been decades since he stood and watched Jesus ascend back to heaven. I fell at his feet like I was dead. And he put his hand on me. And he said, I'm the living one. I was alive and I was dead and I'm alive forever and I hold the keys of death and Hades. And John, I've got something I need to show you so you can tell the people. Unbelievable. Jesus, after the resurrection, appeared to many, many people. But Jesus also was involved in the narrative after he ascended back to heaven. Acts chapter 1, it says they were on the Mount of Olives and he disappeared into the clouds with his friends standing there looking, and the angel said, what are you looking up at? Oh, nothing. Well, he'll come back in the same way he left. But he didn't abandon us. That's what he said. He said, I won't leave you as orphans. He said, I'll send my Spirit. But it's not like he just turned his back on the initiative. I put it in your notes, it's Acts chapter 9. We can't read it all, but it's Saul of Tarsus hating on the Christians, murdering Christians. As he neared Damascus, a light from heaven flashed around him. He fell to the ground and he heard a voice said, Saul, why are you persecuting me? Who are you? I'm Jesus, whom you're persecuting.
1: This is Acts chapter 9. Jesus left the planet in Acts chapter 1. He's back on the road to Damascus after one Saul of Tarsus, who he knows by name, and he knows his agenda. I have come for you, son. Just what do you think you're doing? Saul was at least clever enough to say, well, Lord, whatever you would like. We live as if Jesus is paying no attention. We have theological debates. Which translation of the Bible is best? Well, which one do you read? We argue about nonsensical things. We won't use our voice when we see wickedness and evil. Folks, we have to expand our attitude towards the Lord. We have too little imagination of spiritual things. We make too few allowances for spiritual influences in our lives. We imagine that our physical attributes, our strength, our beauty, our financial condition, our education, our race, our IQ, our social status, we imagine all of those things to be more significant determiners of our life outcome than spiritual influences. But we don't arrive at those conclusions from our Bibles. We arrive at those conclusions because we've been so deeply influenced by a secular culture. I know we're in church, so I don't mean that as a condemnation. I mean it as an invitation. The outcome of what they've done to our Bible is to try to get us to imagine that it's little more than an epic human effort. It's not something that should be understood to have a divine component or a divine influence. I will not accept that premise. And I would encourage you to reject it as well. There's many things I don't understand. There's many things I can't explain. But it doesn't diminish my faith. If I had advanced degrees in the scientific arenas, I would be required to say there are things I don't understand. It's a part of good science. And it's a part of being a good disciple to admit that there are things you don't know. It's not a failure on your part or a diminishment of your intellect. We have believed the lie. We're going to stay with this a bit. Ultimately, our goal is to elevate Jesus, to learn to acknowledge him in a new way, to give him greater praise and glory and honor in our hearts and through our hearts than through our words and our actions and our behaviors. I don't think we can recognize the pressures, the forces that weigh upon our minds and our emotions and our lives to deny the existence of Jesus. We're told to believe almost everything else.
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23: Is there something troubling you right now? 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Yet for many, prayer is the last resort.
24: Well, we've tried everything, and all we can do now is go pray.
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24: Nothing is too hard for the Lord. 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

0: Ever lose your electricity at home? It's surprising how much we depend on it, right? We know the power's out, but when we walk into a room, what do we automatically reach for? Yeah, the light switch. Muscle memory. We take that connection for granted. Well, today on A New Beginning, Pastor Greg Laurie points out the connection we each have with God through prayer. And when we ignore that connection, it starts to feel like the lights are out in our faith. Good encouragement coming from the book of Acts today.
1: Heard a story about three guys who were making their way through the forest together. They came to a large, raging river, and they needed to get to the other side. So they decided to pray. The first guy prayed, "Lord, I pray that you will give me the strength to cross the river." Suddenly, boom, he had bulging biceps. He swims across the river. It took him about 4 hours. He almost drowned twice, but he did make it to the other side. The second guy's watching this. He's thinking, "Oh, okay. I'm going to pray a little differently." He prayed, "Lord, give me the strength and the tools to cross the river." Boom. He too had bulging biceps, but he also had a rowboat. Now it took him about 2 hours to get across. He capsized twice, but he did make it. A third guy watching all of this said, "Lord, give me the strength, give me the tools, and give me the intelligence to cross the river." And poof, he turned into a woman. She checked the map, walked 100 yards up the way, and walked over the bridge. Okay, so I just lost all the men. Well, there's clearly a right and a wrong way to pray. And we've all had times in life, and some of you are having that time right now, where you're in a desperate situation. And you need God to intervene in your situation right now. And you need to understand that God can change circumstances. If necessary, he can change the course of nature through prayer. But most of all, what changes in prayer is you. You're changed through prayer. God often will allow hardship and difficulty, challenge and need, sometimes even tragedy, so he can reveal himself to us and put his glory on display. Here in Acts 12 is a story about the power of prayer. Things are looking very dim for the believers at this moment. And it looked like it was going to be the worst ending imaginable. But God changed things for them. Now, at this point, historically in Acts, a new wave of persecution has hit the church. The first wave was Saul of Tarsus hunting down Christians, arresting them, and executing them. It had effectively come to an end with the conversion of Saul. And he is now being molded into the man God wants him to be, and he will dominate the second section of the book of Acts as the Apostle Paul. So now Herod comes back with a wave of persecution against the church. But now we also see that the church has sort of shifted gears. If they were in first gear, they're in second or third gear now, because now they understand they are to take the gospel to everybody, not just Jews. So the Lord showed Simon Peter that he was to go with the gospel to others, and he brought the centurion named Cornelius and Simon Peter together. So everything is in high gear, everything is moving in the right direction, and the devil attacks again because Satan hates it when we are advancing. He hates it when we're making a difference, and he especially hates it when we're pulling people out of hell and having them change their membership to heaven, right? So here's a story, one of my favorite stories in the Bible. I know I say that about a lot of stories, but this really is one of my favorite stories in the Bible. Acts 12, verse 1. Now about that time, Herod the king stretched out his hand to harass some of the church. He killed James, a brother of John, with the sword because he saw that it pleased the Jews. He proceeded further to seize Peter also. Now, this was during the days of unleavened bread. So when he had arrested him, he put him into prison and delivered him to four squads of soldiers to keep him, intending to bring him to the people at Passover. But I love verse 5, underline the whole verse. Peter was therefore kept in prison, but constant prayer was offered to God for him by the church. Constant prayer was offered to God for him by the church. So the first thing King Herod does is he murders James. This is James of James and John. These guys did everything together. They were close brothers. And this must have been so devastating for John to lose his beloved brother. Remember, it was James and John that wanted to be seated on the right and left hand of Jesus when he came into glory. It was James and John who were nicknamed the Sons of Thunder. Now one of the sons of thunder has passed into heaven. And this is just showing the wickedness of Herod. The Herod that we're reading about in this story is Herod Agrippa I. He is the grandson of Herod the Great. He's already martyred James. Now he intends to martyr Peter. And then later Paul would stand before Herod Agrippa II. This is a classic example of the sins of the parents being visited on the children. I don't believe in what some describe as a generational curse, where there's a curse on your family and you need to break that curse. But I do believe godless and godly behavior can be passed on as a legacy. And we've seen it in families where it just seems like every generation is as wicked, if not more wicked, than a generation before. And we also know that if you've been raised in an alcoholic home, it's far more likely you might become an alcoholic. If you come from a divorced home, it's more likely that you yourself will get divorced. In fact, some people will even excuse their behavior. Well, it runs on my family. This is just the way we are. Well, I was raised in an alcoholic home. I was raised in a home where a lot of divorce happened. I'm not an alcoholic. I don't drink at all. And I've been married over 47 years. So God can change the narrative. God can change the narrative in your family. He can break that cycle of sin. But the Herods say we're a wicked bunch.
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4: I just wanted to let Greg know that he has inspired my life. I feel like he's an older brother, and he's given me so much hope and love through the word of Christ. 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Take care.
3: It's a blessing to know that listeners are hearing these messages and God is using His Word to touch hearts. How have Pastor Greg's studies impacted your life? Would you let him know? Send an email to greg@harvest.org.
2: Well, we're in Acts chapter 12 today as Pastor Greg presents his message, What Happens When Christians Pray Together. Let's continue.
1: So Herod gives the order to arrest Simon Peter. He is delivered to four squads of soldiers to keep him. He's behind two gates, chained to two guards, and guarded by 14 more. Now, normally you would be chained maybe to one soldier if you were a high risk, but to have a soldier on each arm. By the way, I think both of those soldiers heard the gospel, right? Hey, you get chained to a preacher, you're going to hear a sermon, right? And I'm sure he shared the gospel with those men, but and so here now is this bleak situation. James is already dead. Now Peter is surely going to be next. So what did the church do? We read these words. So the church organized a protest and stormed Herod's palace. No, actually, that's not in there. Oh, no, here it is. The church had a boycott of all products made in Rome. No, we don't read that either. Here's what we read again, verse 5. Constant prayer was offered to God for him by the church. The wall doors remained closed. One door was open, the door of prayer, the door into the presence of God. Yet for many, prayer is the last resort. Well, we've tried everything, and all we can do now is gulp, pray. What are you talking about? That's the first thing you should do. Pray about everything. That's what Paul tells us in Philippians 4. He says, don't worry about anything. Pray about everything. And the peace of God that passes all human understanding will keep your heart and mind in Christ Jesus. Nothing is too small to pray about. Is there something troubling you right now? Commit that to the Lord in prayer. Nothing is too big to pray about. Nothing is too hard for the Lord. With God, all things are possible. So the church wisely went to prayer. Yep. It's been said, Satan trembles when he sees the weakest saint upon his knees. Now, here's some vital insights into how to pray effectively. The title of my message is, What Happens When Christians Pray Together? What happens when Christians pray together? A lot. As shown in this story. Here's point number one. The prayer that has power is the one that is offered to God. The prayer that has power is the one that is offered to God. Verse 5 again, constant prayer was offered to God. You say, what? Isn't all prayer offered to God? Well, not necessarily. Did you know it's entirely possible to pray a prayer with no thought of God whatsoever? Oh, we've all done it. I mean, even when we worship, what is worship? Worship is prayer set to song. Have you ever had your mind wander in worship? You're thinking, oh, Lord, I love you so much, the lion and the lamb. And really what you're thinking about is what you're going to eat after church. Or there's some other thing that's entered your mind. How could they come to church wearing that? Or whatever it is that's happening. And you may have no thought of God at all. Jesus told the story of a Pharisee who prayed thus with himself, which is a King James way of saying his prayer wasn't heard by God. It was sort of a performance. And sometimes prayers can be a performance. I think it's a great thing, by the way, when Christians are in restaurants and their meal comes and they say grace together. Do that. Absolutely do that. Just don't make a show out of it. You know, don't stand up and say, Lord, we thank thee for this food today. Hallelujah. People are going, what's going on over there? Or, and here's another tip, don't pray too long. Why do some people feel they have to pray for all the missionaries in the world when the food comes? Can we do that after? Let's eat the food. Don't let the food get cold anyway. But it can be a performance. You know, Isaiah said, I saw the Lord sitting on his throne. He was high and lifted up, and his glory filled the temple. And I said, woe is me. But sometimes a prayer, it'll be more like, look at me. Look at how long I can pray. Look at how eloquently I pray. Look at me. That's not what prayer is about. Here's the real objective of prayer. It's not to get God to do what I want him to do. It's to get my will in alignment with him. Amen. Right? So in alignment with God. Jesus said in John 15, if you abide in me and my words abide in you, you shall ask what you will and it shall be done for you. Another translation, more from the original Greek, would go as follows. Jesus speaking, if you maintain a living communion with me and my word is at home in you, you will ask at once for yourself whatever your heart desires and it will be yours. So we gravitate toward the latter end of that statement. Oh, yeah, whatever my heart desires, awesome. Wait, hold on. You have to maintain a living communion with him, and his word needs to be at home with you. So get in alignment with the will of God. You say, well, how do you know the will of God? By careful study of the scripture. Nothing lies outside of the reach of prayer except that which lies outside of the will of God. All right, so principle number two, they prayed with passion and persistence. They prayed with passion and persistence. Constant prayer, underline those two words, constant prayer was offered to God. This phrase, constant prayer, could be translated earnest prayer. Another way you could translate it is stretched outwardly. Have you ever reached for something or dropped something in between the seat in your car and the and you're reaching, you can't get it, you know. That's how they were praying. It's just, we're going to reach out a little bit further. We're not going to give up. Another way you could translate this is they prayed with agony. It's the same word used of Jesus in Luke 22, 44, when in the Garden of Gethsemane, he prayed more earnestly. This is not a flippant, oh Lord, help old Peter out. This is, oh Lord, deliver Peter. Oh Lord, don't let Peter die. Lord, we're calling on you with passion, with persistence. We need your help, Lord. You know, much of our prayer has no power in it because there's no heart in it. And if we put so little heart in our prayers, we should not expect God to put much heart in answering them. So they're praying passionately, persistently. Constant prayer was offered. And this is another problem. Sometimes we pray for something once, and we don't have that prayer answered in the affirmative, and we conclude it's not the will of God. Why do you think that? Keep praying. Well, I prayed for my husband to come to Christ, and I prayed it once, and he didn't come to Christ, so whatever. No, keep praying. My mother came to the Lord toward the end of her life. I prayed for her for 30 years plus. That's a long time to pray, but thank God that prayer was eventually answered. So don't give up and keep praying. Yep.

0: Pastor Greg Laurie with a good example from his own experience. Great encouragement today on A New Beginning as Pastor Greg continues his practical studies in the book of Acts. So many of us can think of people who prayed for us in our journey to the Lord. If you've not yet come to the Lord, there may be people praying for you right now. Pastor Greg, if someone is at the point where they want to make a change in their relationship with God, what would you say to them?
1: I would say that God is just a prayer away. You know, it doesn't take years to become a Christian. It doesn't take months. Frankly, it doesn't even take hours. It can happen so quickly. It just starts with you saying to God, I know I'm a sinner. I know that you love me. I know that you sent Jesus to die on the cross for my sin and pay for those sins and then to rise again from the dead, and I want him to come into my life. So here's my question to you. Have you done that yet? Because Jesus, who did die on that cross and rose

0: but I know that you are the Savior who died on the cross for my sin and rose again from the dead. I'm sorry for my sin, and I turn from it now, and I choose to follow you from this moment forward. I ask all of this in Jesus' name. Amen. 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The Bible says that if we will confess our sin, He's faithful and just to forgive us our sin and cleanse us from all unrighteousness. So, God bless you. You've made the right decision, the decision to follow Jesus Christ.
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2: Right.
1: Now, that can be an uncomfortable truth,
3: yeah.
1: But it's also important news for us, isn't it?
0: Yeah, it really is. You know, it's like those magnifying mirrors. Actually, in the book of James, the Word of God is compared to a mirror, a man seeing himself in the mirror. And, you know, you think you look fine, and then you look in the mirror and realize, uh-oh, I missed a spot shaving. Or, oh, man, was this marinara sauce on my face all day? Or just, you know, I mean, it's important to check yourself in the mirror, and it's important to check yourself in light of the Word of God. And the Word of God is written to draw us closer to God. It will expose sin in our life, but it will also point us in the right direction to have that sin removed and forgiven. It'll point us to Jesus Christ. It'll give us practical truths on how to live this out in your life, and so much more. I mean, what can you say about the Bible? It's a user's manual of life, and that's something we need to consult on a regular basis, each and every day, and I talk about that and my new book that is titled What Every Growing Christian Needs to Know. I also have chapters on the importance of prayer, sharing your faith, being involved in a church, and a lot more. I think this book is going to be very helpful for you. Now, if you're a new believer, this book could really get you started in the right direction. If you're an older believer, you'll be reminded of things you've forgotten, perhaps, and maybe you will hear things you have not heard before that you need to know more about. So order your copy of What Every Growing Christian Needs to Know that we're offering for your gift of any size. Now, we could obviously charge you for this book, but we want everyone to get a copy. So if you only can give a little, we appreciate that, and we'll send you your copy. But others can be generous and give more. And if you'll do that, we can assure you that we'll take those resources you've given us and use them to help us continue to teach the Word of God and proclaim the gospel. As you know, if you listen to A New Beginning, we, on a regular basis, invite people to Jesus Christ. I don't know of any other ministry that does it at the degree we do it here. And it's because we think that a lot of people out there are just waiting for someone to show them how to come to Christ. I think, Dave, you could tell me the exact stat, but isn't it true that like 25 to 30% of listeners to Christian radio are not Christians?
1: Yeah, the stat I heard was it was either 36% or 38%.
0: Oh, even higher.
1: Crazy, yeah.
0: So think about this. Right now, as we're having a conversation about our faith, there's someone listening in trying to figure this all out. Yeah. Someone like that man from Ethiopia in the book of Acts that was reading from Isaiah 53, and he didn't understand what he was reading, and the Lord directed Philip to go to him, and Philip asked him, do you understand what you're reading? And the man from Ethiopia, who was searching for God, said,

0: How can I unless someone shows me the way? That's what we want to do here at A New Beginning. We want to show people the way. We don't want to say, hey, just accept Christ. We want to tell them how to accept Christ, and we want to lead them in a prayer so they can accept Christ. And you know, if you listen, we do that all the time. Help us continue to do that. 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
10: Near the end of the Revolutionary War, George Washington received a letter from one of his own officers. Colonel Louis Nicola suggested that America might be better served by a monarchy, with Washington himself as king. Washington firmly rejected the idea. He had spent years leading Americans in a fight for independence from a monarchy. He would not see that victory end with America creating a king of its own. He understood that the cause of the revolution was greater than any one man. His example reminds us that power can be offered, earned, or taken. But character determines whether we use it for ourselves or remain faithful to something greater.
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11: 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I'm a Desert Storm combat veteran. 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
14: The foundation of the Christian faith is the resurrection, and the 15th chapter of Paul's first letter to the Corinthians is the most comprehensive chapter in the New Testament concerning this monumental event. 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
1: Well, we're coming into our Tuesday afternoon. I'm Jordan. I know mornings go by so quickly, don't they? 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

0: When it comes to forgiveness, there are times where God would have us wait, have us seek, and have us wait some more. But why? Why does God keep us, as it were, hanging out to dry sometimes when we seek forgiveness? Well, that's a very good question, and there are some very good answers found here in Psalm 130, verses 1 through 8. Waiting for Forgiveness is the title of our message. It's our final look here on Way of Grace with Pastor Jessica Stand from Grace Bible Church in Hayward. Won't you join us? Again, Psalm 130, verses 1 through 8. We'll focus in on verses 4 through 8 today. A triumphant faith is waiting at the end of that waiting. Here's Pastor Jessica Stand with more on today's broadcast of Way of Grace.
1: Exodus 34. Now watch this. And the Lord passed by before him. Who was to him? Moses. And proclaimed, the Lord God, what is he? Merciful. What is he? Gracious. What is he? Long-suffering. What is he? Abundant in goodness and truth. Verse 7, here it is. Verse 7, doing what? Keeping mercy for thousands, forgiving iniquity and transgressions and sin. Stop. That's God's nature. Somebody ought to be running around the room right now. Listen to me. That's God's nature. Hear me now, child of God. It's his nature to forgive because it's his nature to save. In other words, this is not something contrary to God's disposition. And they shall call his name what? Jesus, for he shall what? Save his people from their sins. It's in God's nature. Now, when a man or a woman has a nature to do something, guess what? They're going to do it. Is that right? You know how your children are? You know how that dog is you got? You know how that cat is? They have a nature, don't they? All we have to do is wait for that nature to what? Manifest itself. Now, why are there men and women all over the world from the beginning of time to this present hour who know God and the pardon of their sins? Because it's in his nature. It's in his nature. Is that right? But when we say it's in the nature of God, what do we mean? We mean that it's God's purpose and plan to provide forgiveness for sinners. And he does it through his son. Does he not? Now, stay with me now. I want you to see it in our text. Go back up to verse 4, Exodus 34:4. Watch this. Exodus 34:4. Watch this now. And he hewed two tables of stone, like unto the first. And Moses rose up early in the morning and went up to Mount Sinai, as the Lord had commanded him. And he took in his hand two tables of stone. Now, you remember what Moses said? Lord, I want to see your glory. Because if I don't see your glory, don't let us leave this place. Why? Because Moses had learned, you guys, that God will punish sin. Isn't that what he learned? Now, Moses didn't have that category of God's knowledge in his soul when he brought those knuckleheads out of Egypt. But by the time we get to the second month, God killing up a whole bunch of Jews. And now all of a sudden, Moses, woo, I didn't know that about God. Let's plant a flag right here. Hold it, hold it, hold it. Hold it. I didn't know God was so holy that he would destroy his own people. Now I do. I got to learn something else about God because he want me to take almost 1.5 million people and get them into the promised land. But the way these folks act, what God just did, he beat and killed all of them next month. I need to find out who God is. And what God said to Moses was this. Because you are my friend, I'm going to show you my glory. And then he told Moses, I'm going to put you in a rock, and my glory is going to pass by you. Now, I want to show you one fundamental principle here before we go on. You never see the glory of the invisible God apart from Jesus. Never. Never. That means Christ is always the only way to the Father. Now, this is not religion. This is not tradition. What I'm sharing with you is the Bible. I'm very confident that you cannot know God without knowing Christ. I'm willing to challenge any man to open up his Bible honestly, and I will show you that you can never know the invisible God. unless the second person reveals him. And that's from Genesis to Revelation. Stay with me now. God said, I will show you my glory. Isn't that what he said? Now watch how God does it. I want you to see it for those of you who have never seen it before. And let this be a paradigm for you. You need to know Jesus with everything in you. Everything in you. Verse 4. Verse 5. Here it is. And the Lord descended in a cloud. Do you see it? Yeah. Stay with me. And the Lord stood there. He stood with Moses. He descended in a cloud. He stood with Moses there, and then he began to preach. Are y'all hearing me? Stay with me now. The Lord descended, he stood, and guess what he was doing? What I'm doing to you. Here is what we have, the hypostases of God. The person of God coming down and standing and preaching. Is that what we have done every week? The preaching of the word. And when it's done right, guess who descends on it? Christ! Christ is always the descending one. He's always the one that comes down, is he not? He's always the one that comes down. The Father never comes down. The Son comes down. The New Testament is clear. He is the one that descended and what? Ascended. John 3:13, don't go there. Ephesians 4:7, don't go there. Psalm 69, don't go there. The book of Judges chapter 5 with Deborah, it's all clear. Christ is the one that comes down. He comes down because he is the Father's representative, and he is here for us right now, a pre-incarnate revelation of what he would do when he came incarnate. He's also letting you and I know, stay with me, saints, that saving revelation of God only comes through preaching. That if you don't get God through the preaching, you will never get God. The Father never comes down. Only the Son descends and ascends. Even the Holy Ghost does not descend and ascend. He only descends. The Son has to go back in order to send the Holy Ghost. Are you hearing me? Do you see Jesus? Raise your hand if you see Jesus. Do you see him? Do you see him? And don't ever not see him. Because the psalmist is saying, Lord, I'm a priest. You brought me near. You taught me Torah. You taught me the Tanakh. I know you. I'm in the temple week in and week out. I know the front door in, and there's no other door, and that door is Christ. I know the burnt offering, and there's no other sacrifice. That sacrifice is Christ. I know the labor of washing, and there's no other washing. Christ is our washing. I know the table of incense. There is no other incense. We only have one high priest who can speak to us, speak to God for us. I know the veil of the temple. I know the showbread is Christ. I know the menorah is Christ. I know now that in the Holy of Holies, there's an Ark of the Covenant. Are y'all with me? That's where he's saying my faith is. With you is forgiveness of sins. Where is it? In that Ark. On that Ark. By that Ark. Are y'all hearing what I'm saying? The man is in the temple. He's in the Holy of Holies. And he sees his forgiveness. And guess what he sees? On top of his forgiveness, the Father. And this is beautiful. Psalm 80, verse 1. Psalm 80, verse 1. Because I know y'all got it. Psalm 80, verse 1. I want you to mark this. Let me show you a Trinitarian revelation of God here. I want you to get it. Are you there? Listen to what Psalm 80, verse 1 says. Give ear, O shepherd of Israel. Is that what Psalm 130 is asking for? Lord, hear me. You that lead Joseph like a flock. Now, who is our shepherd? Jesus. Who is our good shepherd? Jesus is. He's the shepherd of God, right? I am the good shepherd that laid down my life for the sheep. Do you believe it? Now, watch what it says here. That lead Joseph like a flock. You that dwell between the what? Where does God dwell? Between the two cherubim. Where are the cherubim? On the Ark of the Covenant. Where's the Ark of the Covenant? In the Holy of Holies, right? What's in that ark? The testimony of the person and work of Jesus. Is that right? Jesus alone kept the law, right? Jesus alone is the high priest, right? Jesus is the manna from heaven, right? That testimony is the person and work of Christ. And on top of that mercy seat is what? Blood. Blood. Without the shedding of blood, there is no what? That priest knows where his forgiveness is, does he? He knows where his, he knows his forgiveness is in the Father, and it's through the what? It's in the Father, and it's what? Through the what? Stay now, stay here. Watch this imperative show you another glorious truth. In verse 1, notice what it says. Give ear, O shepherd of Israel, you that lead Joseph like a flock, you that dwell between the cherubim, do what? Shine forth! Shine forth! Make manifest the glory of Christ! Show us the glory of the incarnate, crucified Savior of the world. Shine forth the splendor of your glory in the atoning work of Christ, and let us see it. Here we have a picture of the Trinitarian glory of God the Father, God the Son, and God the Holy Ghost. Do you see it? Stay with me, ladies and gentlemen. The Shekinah glory, which is not a Hebrew term, that's a Talmudic term. The glory of the Holy of Holies is always the work of the third person bringing you to the second person who brings you to the first. Are y'all hearing what I'm saying? When the psalmist is saying in verse 3, there is forgiveness with you that you might be worshiped, he is saying, Lord, I have always known that you forgive sins. You have always showed us as priests that it's done through a sacrifice. It's done through your son. It's done by blood. Is that brother not tethered in his faith? And see, a lot of Christians today are not even as tethered as the Old Testament saints. Go back to my text. I want to finish now. Psalm 130, verse 4. But there is forgiveness with you, O God, that you might be what? Worshipped, adored, reverenced, loved, thanked, appreciated for all you have done in anchoring my soul to Jesus in heaven. Got it? See, if our worship is not God-centered, if it's not Christ-glorifying, and if it's not Spirit-aided, you don't see Jesus. You don't see him. And while you don't see Jesus, hear me now, you can't know the power of forgiveness. Got it? You can't know the power of forgiveness. Now, I want you to see something with the psalmist, amazingly, as we begin to wrap this up for today. Whole lot I could say. First and foremost, the psalmist is not content with his circumstance. How on earth could you be content with being away from God, in trouble, discombobulated, toe up, stressing out, in the dark, because in the sea is the dark. Ain't no light there. No light whatsoever. Without foundation, without resources, without help. You ain't holding on to nobody's hands. Nobody's keeping you. You're not keeping yourself. You are messed up. And yet you're supposed to be coram Deo in the presence of God on the foundation of God's righteousness in Christ. You are way out of the way. Now, if you are a true believer, your soul says, help me, God. Help me, God. I am not in my calling. This is not the way it's supposed to be. I'm a child of the light, not the darkness. My foundation is Jesus Christ. On Christ, the solid rock I stand. And yet I have no foundation right now. I am so in the dark, I can't even talk to anybody. Help me, God. Help me, God. Help me. Now watch this now. I want you to see what the psalmist does. I want you to see what he does. I want you to see what he does to resolve his own dilemma. He's already cried out, right? Blessed are they that hunger and thirst for what? Because see, a lot of people don't cry out to God. They come to church, they don't cry. They come to church, they don't cry. Blessed is the man that hungers and thirsts. It's a gift to cry. To cry to God is a gift. It's a gift to want God. Now you got to wait on God. You know what the psalmist is saying? I know where forgiveness is. I know who forgiveness is. I know what forgiveness does. I'm waiting on God. I'm waiting. I'm waiting on God. I'm waiting on God. Now he's going to describe, and I'm going to go through this quickly, what it means to wait. I love the way he closes. You know what he says? I'm going to wait and I'm going to watch. I'm going to wait and I'm going to watch. I'm going to wait and I'm going to watch. I'm not going to wait and go do my thing. I'm not going to wait and go get busy doing something else. I'm not going to wait and play games. I'm not going to wait and presume. I'm not going to wait and just kind of dilly-dally. I'm going to wait and watch. See, now when you wait and watch, you serious about getting something. When you wait and you watch, you serious about getting what you're waiting for, because you've already put your request in. Isn't that right? Listen to how he puts it over in verse 5. Put it back to verse 5. I wait for the Lord. My soul doth wait, and in his word do I what? Do you see him recovering? Do you see him recovering? This is why I call this part a triumphant what? A triumphant what? Faith. A triumphant faith. So you have in verses 1 through 3 a tried faith or a troubled faith. And in point number 2, we have it, what kind of faith? A tethered faith. And then, well, that's verse 5 includes that. I'm sorry. Verse 6 has a triumphant faith. Do you see it? Start back at verse 5 and walk through with me. In verse 5, it says, I wait for the Lord, my soul doth wait, and in his word do I hope. Do you get the sense of resolve here? Not to move? Do you see it? Not to go see the psych? Not to go talk to my mama? Or go talk to my daddy? Or go talk to my uncle? Do you get the sense of, I'm waiting on you, God? Do you get it? The resolve to stand still. And not only that, do it in your soul. You know what that means? You're not telling anybody. This is exactly what Christ meant when he says, when you pray to God, keep your mouth shut. Here's the reason why. Most people can't help you. Have y'all figured out? Raise your hand. Most people can't help you. Most people can't help you. But you stay on God. And he uses a very sympathetic term. He says, I am going to watch. Look at verses 6 and 7. Look at it. My soul is going to wait for the Lord more than they that what? Watch for the morning. Now the word wait there is the word watch. He says, my soul is going to watch for God more than they that watch for the morning. Now I want to show you two applications here. You know what he's talking about? He's talking about the watchmen that watch the city at night. They have four watches. Right at dusk, 6 to 9, then 9 to 12, then from 12 to 3, and then from 3 to 6 in the morning. That's your Hebrew day. Are you guys hearing me? Now stay with me. Do you know that the watchman's job is to look for the welfare of the city, to make sure everything is well while people are sleeping, enemies are not coming in. Y'all with me so far? The job of the watchman is a hazardous job. It's a perilous job. Do you know why? It's nighttime. And you know what that means? He is in danger of being overtaken by thieves and robbers. He has to watch while you and I sleep. That watchman is God for us, right? The Lord never slumbers nor sleeps. And when we're asleep, he's what? Watching. Thank you, Lord. But now, don't we appreciate our police department? Yeah, we do. Because while you're sleeping, they're watching. Here's what the psalmist says. I am going to watch for the morning more than they that watch for the morning. Now, what do you mean, Pastor? Here's what this means. This is not hard. This is not some transcendent, super spiritual concept. When the morning gets here, even the policeman is happy. Do you know why? The light has come. And the light is watching over the policeman now. And what people only do in the dark can't stand a chance in the daylight. Your police officers can't wait until the morning comes so that when the light comes, everybody's exposed. It's even their security. What the psalmist is saying is, I'm going to wait until my darkness passes and the light shines again. Isn't that Psalm 30, verses 1 through 5? What does it say? Sorrow comes in the night, but what comes in the morning? Joy, Psalms 30, verse 5. Pull out that verse 5. Here it is. For his anger endures but a what? And in his favor is what? Weeping may endure for a what? But what comes in the morning? All right, so now watch this. You know, churches have been shouting and rejoicing over this for the longest. And it's right. But you need to know why. So for the watchman, it's because once the light comes, he's safe too. He perilled his life for you. Now he's safe too. There's another analogy that's coupled with this point that you got to get. It's the night of sickness. And long ago, people who took care of sick folk would do what we call night watch. You know what that means? You sit by the bed of the afflicted person all night long. Now the doctor has given them medicine, and we are now hoping for healing. Are y'all hearing me? The old school saints know what I'm talking about, don't y'all? Where we watched all night long. We sat at the bed and we prayed and we read, right? And we were hoping for healing. And wasn't there something beautiful about the dawn and the sun rising and coming in on the day? Y'all remember that? That's the idea, listen now, of maybe that person made it through the night and healing would begin. And this is why, pull it up, Malachi chapter 4. Malachi tells us in the book of Malachi chapter 4, verse 2, concerning the Lord Jesus, and you've heard it before. Here it is. But unto you, unto those that fear your name shall the Son of Righteousness arise with what? Healing. With what? Healing in his wings. And what's the metaphor? The sun coming up. The sun coming up. The resurrection of Christ from the dead being the grounds by which your sins are forgiven and your soul is healed. And you now are walking in a new day. You now are able to go forth in newness of life. Do you guys see the metaphor? Have you ever been in a dark night and then the day came and you sensed the weight of your sins being removed and God allowing you to move forward? That is the picture that's going on here. And going back now to close with the psalmist, here's the way he closes out. And I love what he does in Psalm 130. Here's how he closes in verse 7 and 8. Are you there? Let Israel hope in the Lord. Do you see it? For with the Lord there is what? And with him what? Plenteous redemption. Child of God, listen. God has plenty redemption for your soul. God ain't gonna never ever go broke. He never ever is gonna, you know, you're gonna have to wait until I make some more money. When Christ died on the tree, he purchased our eternity so that he has gotten by his victory on the cross the riches of his grace. And the riches of his grace are yours in Christ. They're mine in Christ. They're our brother and our sister who is afflicted. Let them know that Christ has redeemed us, producing the forgiveness of sins according to the riches of his grace. And if they're God's riches, you never ever have to worry about God saying no. But you will have to learn how to do what? Wait. Wait. Wait. Wait on the Lord. Amen.
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7: On today's edition of Real Life Radio, Pastor Jack continues now with his series called The Life and Times of Jesus Christ and a message titled Christ and His Redemption. Now, this is a series about who Jesus really is, not the Jesus of popular opinion, but the Jesus of the Bible, God Himself, who stepped into our world. Now, in this message, we'll discover why every one of us needs to be redeemed and why Christ alone is the only one who can do that. You see, redemption means someone pays a price for someone to go free. And deep down, we all know we can't save ourselves. And no matter how hard we try, we can't earn our way to God. And the good news is that we don't have to. Jesus already paid that price for us. So today, Pastor Jack teaches that every person in every culture is searching for a way to be made right with God. We can't buy it, can't work for it, or hand it off to someone else, because Christ alone is our Redeemer. Before we get into the message, I had a chance to sit down with Pastor Jack and talk about it with him. So let's get into that. And we're continuing now with our Life and Times of Jesus Christ series, and we're calling this Christ and His Redemption. You start out, Pastor Jack, with a blue chip redemption stamps as a kid, right?
1: Yeah.
7: hoping that mom would spend a whole ton, you know, at the supermarket or the gas station so that you'd, you know, you'd rack up more of them. Now, the young people are in our audience are going, what? Blue chip, what?
1: Yeah.
7: Green stamps, what?
1: But, Davey, they are correct. It is the time when dinosaurs ruled the earth, so.
7: Yeah, it is.
1: It does go back.
7: So how does that little memory, right, crack open what redemption actually is?
1: Yeah, you know what? Because when I was a little kid, my thinking was this. Put more stuff in the basket. If we just put more food and boxes and stuff and stored junk, right, in the basket, the more my mom will have to spend and the more, the greater the redemption at the store that I got to go down with those little stamps and cash in those things and get a really cool toy like a Tonka truck.
7: Right.
1: Well, first of all, to me, it was all free. Everything was free. What a great world. Think about it. Everything's free and I get to get whatever I want. Wow. How cool is that? Well,
7: yeah.
1: It's not free. Somebody had to pay for me to be a recipient of those redemption stamps. Well, guess what? Somebody paid the price at the cross so that I could experience the redemption price of my life. I'm a sinner. You're a sinner too, my friend. Lost without Christ. He went and He redeemed. He did it all. All my sin was put into His basket, and He paid for it, and I got to go free. Which, by the way, Davey, there's nothing fair about that. That's not fair. Salvation's not fair.
7: Yeah.
1: Because fair is you and I inheriting hell. But God is redemptive. He takes what's ruined and He delivers it and makes it right.
7: That's heavy. Life and Times of Jesus Christ. And this is Christ and His Redemption. Let's jump in.
21: Colossians chapter 2, verse 9. The theme verse that we've selected for this entire 16-week series, where the scripture there says, "For in Christ all the fullness of the Godhead dwells in bodily form." So we look to Christ and His redemption. Now, it's possible this morning that you're a totally committed Christian. It's possible this morning that you think you're a Christian. And it's certainly possible this morning that you're not a Christian at all. Or maybe you're doubting that relationship with God in a great way. Well, we have a lot of things to cover this morning, and it's my heart's desire that we're faithful to them all. I want to bring this topic of redemption to you in a way that might be palatable for even, say, an atheist this morning. The Christian, when we hear the word redemption, it's so exciting to hear, yes, redemption. I know what that means. As a believer, I know the definition of the word. And it's a word for some of us that's been maybe in our vocabulary or in our understanding for a long time. Some of you in here are old enough to remember, like I do, growing up in San Diego and then in Orange County, I used to get so excited when it was time for my mom to go to the grocery store. and spend as much money as possible. Because when we would go, she would either get blue chip stamps or the green, green stamps. Why? Both of those stamps were empowered by having built within them the ability to redeem something from those associated stores. You couldn't go down to a blue chip store and say, well, here's 50 bucks, I'd like to buy that. You had to have the stamps, the redemption stamps. And it's exciting. It was great. I remember being a little kid, and I got one of my most favorite Tonka trucks. Do they even make Tonkas anymore? Are they big like they used to be, and are they made out of, are they made out of metal? No, see, it's just, what are we raising our kids on anyway? This is terrible. We used to get metal Tonka trucks, and I remember the best one I ever got was from the Blue Chip Redemption Store in Huntington Beach. It was so awesome. I remember going down there that day, and then also I remember getting my first football from that redemption store. How was that possible? Because somebody paid a certain sum of money that purchased so many stamps or sheets of stamps. I would go home with my little sponge, get it wet, rub on the back, and put it into the page of the book. And as you went through the various pages and added up the pages, you earned certain, or you, I guess, were allowed, I should say, not earned, certain redemptive toys that were there or things that were there, items. Somebody had to pay the price, and I got to go free and go get those goods and be blessed by it. Well, the word redemption in the Bible sense certainly means that in a wonderful way. To be redeemed, it means that someone pays a price and someone goes free. And the one that goes free is the one that does not have the power or the ability of him or herself to set herself free or to obtain that blessing. You can't do it. The whole word redemption has that built into it. Someone pays the price. Now, is there anybody in here that could raise their hand with me and say, someone has sinned against you? They hurt you. They lied about you. They ripped you off. Raise your hand. Okay, the rest of you are lying or you're still sleeping. All of us have been ripped off in some way, shape, or form, haven't we? I mean, it's true. Come on. Some of us have said, you can say, I've been ripped off mostly by professing Christians. You know, so have I. Me too. The world has done me okay in that respect. People who call themselves Christians have gotten the best of me. Well, does that mean I throw Jesus away? Does that mean I throw the concept of the church away? No. Jesus is holy and righteous. The church is good. It's like a friend of mine said, who's a pastor, has been a pastor for years. He says, I love ministry. It's people that drive me nuts. Isn't that true? Oh, I just love the church. Some people come to church and they maybe have baggage because it's painful baggage. They were hurt and they were damaged. And so they come to a new church and their whole concept and thought and idea is, I'm not going to get to know anybody. They're almost like the three monkeys, you know. I'm going to hear no evil. It's early and I've only had two cups of coffee. See no evil. I'm not going to speak any evil. And I don't want any evils, by the way. If I could have a fourth monkey in there, I don't want any evil spoken to me. And of course, none of us do. But for those of you who are visiting and someone's drug you here, drug you either by dragging you or drugged you to get here, you're thinking, you know what? Yeah, that's exactly what I feel about the church. In fact, the church is full of a bunch of hypocrites. We all have to agree. Amen? We have to agree because whatever the law states or what the standard is, the criteria is established, and whatever deviates from the law, whoever deviates from 55 miles an hour, literally qualifies to be labeled for life, honestly, as a lawbreaker. Did you know that? Once you break the speed limit of 55, you don't back up and undo it. It's done. Now, that's true in our material, natural universe that you and I live in. It's even more true in the universe of God. When someone sins, we have sinned, and you may go to a Tony Robbins course, or you may log on to somebody who might counsel you or talk to Dr. Laura and somehow feel better because you've gone to this course and somehow you've paid your penance. But listen, are you ready? don't leave the building just yet. But you're still in that sin. But I called Dr. Laura. I don't care. But I've called Pastor Jack. I don't care. The Bible doesn't qualify that. I've gone to my priest, or I've gone to my cardinal, or I've gone to the Pope. Did you know the Bible says it doesn't count? Hebrews chapters 9, Hebrews chapters 10 says that you can't go to the Pope. You can't go to Pastor Jack. You can't go to the priest and have your sin be forgiven you. This is what the Bible says. And all of a sudden that comes against our concept and our logic of religion. Don't tell me this, Jack. I want to be able to go to somebody and they help me. But listen to me. You can go to a doctor and be terminally ill. And that doctor can say to you, you know what? You're okay. You're all right. Isn't that what you want to hear? Come on, let's be honest. That's exactly what you want to hear. That's exactly what I want to hear. I want an authority. I want somebody who's in the know to tell me I'm okay. But what is the truth? The truth is, and we have a hard time as humans, and I'm speaking for myself. Don't you dare think for a moment that I'm speaking to you. I'm speaking to myself. Every one of us as humans, we have a hard time dealing with the concept of redemption. The only way that we will embrace it is if we ourselves are the Redeemer. Let me explain. Not too long ago, someone came up to me who has a shallow, at best, grip on Christianity. I know her feelings were true. I know that her heart was extremely sincere. But she wanted her friend so saved that in her prayer, which was not unlike the prayer of Moses or unlike the prayer of Paul, she said, God, take my salvation from me and give it to her. Now, that's a very noble, loving thing to pray, but people, listen, is it theologically accurate? Will God do that? The answer to that is absolutely no. And I told her, no, no, you can't do that. Why? Because now you would have to say to Jesus, scoot over. There's two of us up here now because I have become the redeemer now of my friend. You see this? Christ alone redeems. We would love to play the role of the redeemer. The Mormon church, for example, if they don't evangelize you into their cult, what they will do is get your name in subsequent generations or in time to come to pass from now and be baptized for you, becoming the savior of your soul. See, you can die and go to this waiting place because they don't believe in what Jesus said about hell. And you can be baptized, they say, and save that person. You can bring them out of that place and present them into a state of salvation. That means now, according to Mormonism, there are thousands and maybe hundreds of thousands of deliverers, of messiahs, of saviors, of what? Redeemers. Did you get me? Do you hear this? This is Mormon doctrine. It's false, though we love our Mormon friends. We love them dearly, and I have a lot of them. It's false doctrine. It is humbling for the human to say, I am coming to Jesus Christ, not Calvary Chapel, not the Baptist Church, not the Catholic Church, not the Methodist Church. None of those entities died for your sins. Jesus alone died for our sin.
10: 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And now, let's get back to today's message. 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
21: And we come to him and we say, Lord Jesus, receive me as your child that has been wayward, and I come to you and I receive you, Lord, as my Savior. And I'm asking you to write my name in your book of life. When you come to Christ, you are saved on the grounds or on the basis of a certain item that a lot of people wear around their neck. You know what I'm talking about? The cross. On the basis of the cross, we experience redemption. We experience salvation. Now, man may go about this world trying to generate or to accomplish some form of redemption for his own soul. It will not work. It doesn't work that way. So in our note-taking this morning, as we look to this study, Christ and redemption, I'm going to ask you to consider a few things. And the first thing is that man has a need for redemption. Every man. Boy, get a load of this. If any of you study psychology or sociology, or for that matter, if any of you have traveled to some great extent, did you know there is not one culture in the world that you can go to that is exempt from man's attempt to redeem himself? Did you know that? Even in the high and holy days of socialism in the Soviet Union, there was a form of redemption. Well, what do you mean? We didn't believe in God. Well, there was still a form of redemption, and that form of redemption is to either impress. Now, I'm really excited about this message, so you have to bear with me for a moment. I may get very Pentecostal today. But the object of your devotion, and every human has an object or objects of their devotion, they will bow to that object. If it's socialism and atheism, they will bow to that system to either worship and impress and somehow, listen, earn the favor of a Mao Zedong, or earn the favor of a Stalin or a Lenin. That's both of them together at the same time. A Stenin. You will worship. We have found sociologists and missionaries and explorers have found in the deepest, darkest regions of man's existence today, in the jungles, in South America, or in the remote regions of Africa, where people have not been reached, when they are reached, there are gods that are worshipped in those cultures. In some cultures, in fact, Japan, it is believed by most of the world today that Japan worships materialism. Gee, we can't relate to that, can we, in any way, shape, or form? But that's what Japan's being labeled. People will bow to a god. People will do anything and everything to make atonement. One of man's greatest problems is his inability to look at himself honestly and to say, you know what, I need to be redeemed. I need atonement. Paul talks about this word, a very huge word. It's the word propitiation, that someone would come and pay the price for me. Now, it's possible that you're sitting here this morning and you're saying, I don't need anybody to pay the price for me. I'm a self-made man. I do my own thing. I've come from nowhere and I've made it to the top. Well, that's great. And we're very happy for you, honestly. But the fact of the matter is, all along the way, there has been, visible or invisible to you, there has been...

0: Jesus Christ. It's a series about the real Jesus of the Bible, God in the flesh, and why knowing Him more deeply changes everything. And we'll continue on the next edition of Real Life Radio.
1: 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They can put it in their backpack or put it within the pages of any book. It's very colorful. It's in cartoon style, and I think your kids are going to love it. 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
1: 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We'd love to see you there in person. It has been so good to be with you today, and I pray you find yourself in the grace and mercy of our Lord Jesus Christ. 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
3: Well, Ephesians 4:29 says, "Let no corrupt word proceed out of your mouth, but what is good for necessary edification, that it may impart grace to the hearers." So that's the NIV translation. And the Message translation says, "Watch the way you talk. Let nothing foul or dirty come out of your mouth. Say only what helps. Each word is a gift." So what could happen if the words that you used were gifts for those that you were speaking to? If your speech is filled with grace, they're going to have the same kind of impact that salt does on food. You know, it makes things better. Words can build people up. Your words can encourage and comfort and reassure and change hearts. You know, if Jesus is the Lord of your life, He must be the Lord of your lips as well. Psalm 141 verse 3 says, "Set a guard over my mouth, Lord. Keep watch over the door of my lips." Well, David said that, and it goes for all of us. Today's Word Radio is next.
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6: Near the end of the Revolutionary War, George Washington received a letter from one of his own officers. Colonel Louis Nicola suggested that America might be better served by a monarchy, with Washington himself as king. Washington firmly rejected the idea. He had spent years leading Americans in a fight for independence from a monarchy. He would not see that victory end with America creating a king of its own. He understood that the cause of the revolution was greater than any one man. His example reminds us that power can be offered, earned, or taken. But character determines whether we use it for ourselves or remain faithful to something greater.
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15: With SRN News, I'm Bob Agnew in Washington. Dolly Parton, a beloved music and film star known for her vibrant personality and poignant songwriting, has passed away at the age of 80. And she is known for such hits that became so popular, like Jolene and I Will Always Love You. She was born in Tennessee in very simple upbringing, but became a country music icon and well-loved around the world in all markets. It's a closely watched race as a late senator. Lindsey Graham's sister is in a runoff race in South Carolina today. Voters heading to the polls in a Senate runoff between Republican Darlene Graham and Republican Ralph Norman, and they'll decide who gets on the ballot for the midterms in November. The Supreme Court has delivered an initial victory to the Trump administration in its effort to strengthen mail-in ballot security ahead of the 2026 midterms. On Wall Street right now, the Dow is up 135 points. 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
24: Pastor Brett Metter alerting us to New Testament truths foretold in the Old Testament in today's Word.
23: They are written for our admonition, which means correction, instruction, guidance. So to understand the New Testament, the Old Testament is like a giant picture book for us to help us understand biblical truth and doctrine.
24: In Acts chapter 15, a heated debate arose over whether the new Gentile believers should be circumcised and follow Jewish law. As we explore how they settled the issue, Pastor Brett Metter turns to the Old Testament in today's Word to remarkably find the answer in a striking parallel between Joseph and Jesus, providing great insight into salvation by grace through faith.
23: We're in Acts chapter 15. Why don't you turn there? Now, one of the things we need to kind of see, Jesus was largely rejected by the Jews. They really expected a different kind of Messiah. There was a tinge of acceptance when he was riding in on the colt of a donkey on Palm Sunday, and there was a small group of Jews yelling out, "Hosanna, save now, blessed is he who comes in the name of the Lord." But only a couple days later, the whole crowd was yelling, "Crucify him, we will not have this man rule over us." And they despised him and rejected him. As you know, prophetically, it was called the stone which the builders rejected. That's Jesus. But what's interesting is Jesus said that he would include salvation to the Gentiles. The book of Acts, we've seen that. If you've been following it with us in the book of Acts, now the Gentile church is really forming. Largely, the Jews are rejecting and even battling. Remember, Paul was left stoned dead with rocks from Jews who hated him for preaching the gospel of Jesus Christ. There were some Jews, however, that did believe. They became part of the church. You see, in this new economy of God's plan, according to Ephesians 2, there's three groups in the world. There's Jews, there's Gentiles, and then there's the church. He says he's created out of the two that used to have a wall of partition between them, the Jews and the Gentiles. Now by those two, he's made one new man, and that's the church. Or they would call themselves in the early church, the way. Now, Paul and Barnabas had been preaching, and the Jews had been starting to follow them around and throwing rocks at them and trying to kill them. But the Gentiles were coming to Christ in droves. And Paul and Barnabas were blown away, and they're making their way back from their first missionary journey. And they're talking to some of the Jews that are believers. And a contention arises, and it really comes to a pinnacle at Acts chapter 15, where they have to call together a council to come up, what's our doctrine on this? Like, what do we believe about this problem? And it had to do we make these new Gentile Christians, should they be Jewish? Like, should we make them be circumcised? There's some of the Jews with their knives. Come on, okay, Christians, welcome to the family. So these Jews are saying, you got to be circumcised. Well, Paul and Barnabas said, no, you don't. Well, they said, no, you better go to the council in Jerusalem and figure out, because you're wrong about this, Paul and Barnabas. And so they sent them to Jerusalem. That's where we pick it up in our story. Let's look, Acts chapter 15, verse 1. And certain men, which came down from Judea, taught the brethren and said, except you be circumcised after the manner of Moses, you cannot be saved. When therefore Paul and Barnabas had no small dissension and disputation with them, they determined that Paul and Barnabas and certain other of them should go up to Jerusalem to the apostles and the elders about this question. And being brought on their way by the church, they passed through Phoenicia and Samaria, declaring the conversion of the Gentiles, and they caused great joy unto all the brethren. And when they were come to Jerusalem, they were received of the church and of the apostles and elders, and they declared all things that God had done with them. But there rose up certain of the sect of Pharisees, which believed, saying that it was needful to circumcise them and to command them to keep the law of Moses. Gulp. Can you think about that? Like, remember the law of Moses? 613 laws the Jews had to keep, the law of Moses. And these guys are saying, not only do they have to be circumcised, but they also have to keep the 612 laws of Moses. Impossible. This is what some of the Pharisees were saying would need to happen. Well, verse 6, and the apostles and the elders came together for to consider this matter. And when there had been much disputing, Peter rose up and said unto them, men and brethren, you know how that a good while ago God made choice among us, that the Gentiles by my mouth should hear the word of the gospel and believe. And God, which knows the hearts, bear them witness, giving them the Holy Ghost, even as he did to us. And put no difference between us the Jews, and them, the Gentiles, purifying their hearts by faith. See, the Jews were saying, it's not that easy. You can't just be saved by faith through Jesus. Yeah. You can be saved by faith and all that, but you also got to keep the law. You got to kind of understand, the Jews, they've been living with this for millennia now. And you know, when you're the one who's had to try to keep the laws and the rules, and then suddenly somebody doesn't, You're just like, no way, I'm not going to let this happen. They've got to do what we had to do, circumcision and keep the laws. Peter's saying, you guys, why would you try to put on a burden that we couldn't? If there's one thing we've proven, Peter's saying, is we couldn't keep those laws. We failed. And guess what? They're saved by grace through faith, and so are we, the Jews. This is huge. This is a giant doctrinal statement that Peter makes, and he's 100% correct about this. But one of the things I want to tell you about this is you and I have a beautiful advantage of the beautiful pictures and understanding the Old Testament. It's easier, I'll admit, in retrospect, to look back into the Old Testament and see these beautiful pictures, the stories of the Bible that point to truths that the New Testament people are going to need to know. You see, if they had read the Bible, maybe their Hebrew Bible, the Old Testament, if they'd read it perhaps more carefully and with careful inspiration, they would understand, oh, okay, this is all exactly what Peter said. This is what was really foretold. In fact, the fact that they would despise and reject Jesus fulfilled prophecy, that he'd be the rejected cornerstone. They would call Jesus a Gentile, like he acts like a Gentile. They thought he was not good because he didn't keep Jesus. By the way, he did keep the complete law of Moses. He fulfilled that perfectly. But Jesus didn't do their dumb laws that they added to that to try to make sure everybody was being extremely holy, traditions of those Jews that went on further. So the Jews came and saw Jesus picking corn with his bros on a Saturday on the Sabbath, and they'd say, he's like a Gentile, look at him, they're picking corn on the Sabbath. But that was just a dumb rule they made up. They'd taken the Sabbath law and made it something that God never intended it to be. So they said, he's just like a Gentile. He looked like a Gentile to them. That's why they mostly rejected him. In the same way, they see these new Gentile believers. Peter said, didn't you see the Holy Ghost came upon them just like he came upon us? So we have proof. Look, they're saved. They're believers, and they're saved by grace through faith. But they're saying, no, but they're not keeping the Sabbath, and they're not having the Feast of Tabernacles. Look, they're not even doing Passover. Oy vey. They're upset about this. Well, I meant to say, you know, the Old Testament is just this beautiful, powerful picture book. In fact, I want to show you today, because this, I think, is a powerful picture that will help us understand what's going on in the New Testament here. And if they put the pieces together themselves, which they ultimately will, especially with Paul's help, they're going to understand this stuff. But there's a powerful picture in the Old Testament. The Old Testament is a giant picture book, and it tells us of New Testament truths, but foretold in the Old Testament. So this idea of the Gentiles and the keeping of the law and how the Lord's made the church and all this, it's pictured in kind of an amazing and maybe unprecedented kind of way. And I want to show you this powerful picture. By the way, in 1 Corinthians 10, this is where we're given sort of the key that unlocks this. When Paul, in talking about the Old Testament, Paul says, now all these things, the Old Testament stories, happened unto them, the Jews, for ensamples. Now, the word ensample is an old English word we don't use as much anymore, but mark that for a second. I'll come back to it. He said, all this Old Testament stuff happened to the Jews for ensamples, and they are written for our admonition, which means correction, instruction, guidance, upon whom the ends of the world are come. Like, the Old Testament stories are going to point us through life all the way to the end of the world with admonition, correction, vision, direction. And the word ensample, well, that's an interesting word. The Greek word there is, you'd pronounce it tupos. And it really does sort of link to the word, you know, you say, well, is ensample the word example? Well, it's related. And the word type, is it like a type of something? Yes. But the word tupos in the Greek is a mouthful, the definition. A model, a pattern, an example. I got this directly out of my Greek dictionary right here. A model to be imitated, an archetype, a foreshadow. Now, this last one is the one Paul is employing in 1 Corinthians 10. He's saying this word tupos, and it's a model which anticipates a later reality. So to understand the New Testament, the Old Testament is like a giant picture book for us to help us understand biblical truth and doctrine. Well, the example, the beautiful picture I'd like to show you that's going to eventually, hopefully, link up to our study in Acts chapter 15 is found in Genesis 37. Would you turn there with me? I'd like to go over the story real quick of Joseph. These are the kinds of things that Paul and Peter can look back to and realize, wow, this is what's happening right before us. But it goes to the typos, the examples of the Old Testament. So Joseph, Genesis chapter 37, it says in verse 1, and Jacob dwelt in the land wherein his father was a stranger, in the land of Canaan. And these are the generations of Jacob. Joseph, being 17 years old, was feeding the flock with his brethren. And the lad was with the sons of Bilhah and with the sons of Zilpah, his father's wives, and Joseph brought unto his father their evil report. Bad story about how the brothers were rascals, bad dudes. Now, verse 3. Israel, another name for Jacob, loved Joseph more than all his children because he was the son of his old age, and he made him a coat of many colors, a garment of approval and authority that Jacob gave to his son Joseph, like he's kind of in charge. And verse 4, when his brethren saw that their father loved him more than all his brethren, they hated him, and they could not speak peaceably unto him. And Joseph dreamed a dream and told his brethren the dreams, and they hated him yet the more. And he said unto them, hear, I pray you, the dream which I have dreamed. For behold, we were binding sheaves in the field, and lo, my sheaf arose and stood upright. And behold, your sheaves around about made obeisance or bowed down to my sheaf. Well, his brothers said unto him, shalt thou indeed reign over us? Or shalt thou indeed have dominion over us? And they hated him yet the more for his dreams and for his words. Do you see, this is the third level of hatred. First they hated him, then they really hated him, now they really, really hate him. Verse 9, and he dreamed yet another dream and told it to his brethren and said, behold, I've dreamed a dream more. And behold, the sun and the moon and 11 stars made obeisance to me and told it to his father and his brethren. And his father rebuked him and said unto him, what is this dream that thou hast dreamed? Shall I and thy mother and thy brethren indeed come to bow down ourselves to the earth? And his brothers, verse 11, envied him, but his father observed the saying. And his brethren went to feed their father's flock in Shechem. And Israel said to Joseph, do not thy brethren feed the flock in Shechem? Come, I will send thee unto them. And he said unto him, here am I. In other words, ready to roll. He says, I'm ready to go. And he said unto him, go, I pray thee, see whether it be well with thy brethren and well with the flocks, and bring me word again. So he sent him out of the vale of Hebron and came to Shechem. You're going to see where I'm going with this. So you got the father who loves his son, a deep love for him, and he sends him out to seek out his brothers, to seek out them. The father's interested in the brothers, so he sends his beloved son to seek out. Verse 15, and a certain man found him, and behold, he was wandering in the field, and the man asked him, saying, what seekest thou? And he said, I seek my brethren. Tell me, I pray thee, where they feed their flocks. And the man said, they departed hence, for I heard them say, let's go to Dothan. And Joseph went after his brethren and found them in Dothan. And when they saw him afar off, even before he came near unto them, they conspired against him to slay him. They said unto one another, behold, this dreamer cometh. Come now, therefore, let us slay him and cast him into some pit. And we will say some evil beast hath devoured him. And we shall see what will become of his dreams. And Reuben, he was the oldest, heard it. And he delivered him out of their hands and said, let us not kill him. And Reuben said to them, shed no blood, but cast him into this pit that is in the wilderness and lay no hand upon him that he might rid him out of their hands to deliver him to his father again. And it came to pass when Joseph was come to his brethren, they stripped Joseph out of his coat of many colors that was on him. And they took him and cast him into a pit. And the pit was empty where there was no water in it. And they sat down to eat bread, and they lifted up their eyes and looked, and behold, a company of Ishmaelites came from Gilead with their camels, bearing spicery and balm and myrrh, going to carry it down to Egypt. These are gypsies traveling through to Egypt to sell their goods. Verse 26. And Judah said unto his brethren, what profit is if we slay our brother and conceal his blood? Come, let us sell him to the Ishmaelites, and let not our hand be upon him, for he is our brother and our flesh, and we his brethren were consent. Verse 28, then there passed by Midianites merchantmen, and they drew and lifted up Joseph out of the pit and sold Joseph to the Ishmaelites for 20 pieces of silver. And they brought Joseph to Egypt. And Reuben returned to the pit, and behold, Joseph was not in the pit, and he rent his clothes. And he returned to his brothers and said, the child is not, and I, whither shall I go? And they took Joseph's coat and killed a kid of the goats and dipped the coat in blood. And they sent the coat of many colors, and they brought it to their father and said, this have we found. Now know whether it be thy son's coat or no. And he, Jacob, knew it and said, it is my son's coat. An evil beast hath devoured him, and Joseph is without a doubt rent in pieces. And Jacob rent his clothes and put sackcloth upon his loins and mourned for his son many days. And it came to pass, all of his daughters rose up to comfort him, but he refused to be comforted and said, for I will go down to the grave to my son mourning. Thus his father wept for him. And the Midianites sold him to Egypt, to Potiphar, an officer of Pharaoh's and the captain of the guard. Now let's stop there. I'd be tempted to read the whole story because it's an amazing story. But from this point on, I'll just kind of tell you the quick version of this story. Joseph, of course, sold into slavery in Egypt by the Ishmaelites and to Potiphar, captain of Pharaoh's guard. And one thing about Joseph, no matter where he went, he found favor. People noticed there was an excellent spirit about Joseph. And Potiphar sees his slave. This guy's amazing. So Potiphar puts Joseph in charge of his whole household. The problem is Mrs. Potiphar, well, she's what you might call, I'm sorry about this, but a floozy. And she starts coming on to Joseph. Hey, you big boy, come and lie with me. In so many words. And Joseph's like, I would not do this. And he'd go the opposite direction. Well, this happened several times. And finally, she says, come on, lie down with me, Joseph. And she grabs him by the coat. And he wiggles out of his coat. And he runs away from her. And she's standing there holding the coat. And she yells out, rape, rape. Joseph the slave tried to rape me. Now, in a normal situation in that time of the world's history, if a slave attempted to rape the wife of the slave owner, that would be instant grounds for immediate execution. Potiphar would have been in his right to take a sword and stick Joseph through the heart right there. But I have a hunch Mr. Potiphar knew Mrs. Potiphar pretty well. And he probably smelled something wrong. And that's why Potiphar puts Joseph and says, you are going to be in prison for the rest of your life. And Joseph is thrown into an Egyptian prison. Then Joseph is in this dungy, yucky Egyptian prison for years and years. And by the way, don't forget, the prison keeper saw an excellent spirit about Joseph. He made him in charge of the whole prison. Joseph was going around running the prison as a prisoner. But he finds himself sitting next to these two guys, the butler and the baker. And these two guys have dreams and they're troubled by their dreams. And Joseph walks up, hey, what's wrong? Why do you guys look so sad today? That's literally what he says. They said, we're troubled because we had dreams and we don't know what they mean. Well, long story short, they told Joseph the dream. Joseph interpreted the dream and told him that one of you are going to be exalted back into your position of authority. The other of you are going to be killed. Well, if you know the story, it's an amazing story. One of the guys, the baker, was lifted up to death. The other guy was returned to his butler ship of the Pharaoh. And on the way out, Joseph said, hey, Mr. Butler, don't forget me. Remember me. Butler's like, got your back, bro. And he leaves and forgets Joseph. And for several more years, Joseph just sits in the prison of Egypt. Well, eventually Pharaoh, the king of that region, has a dream and nobody can interpret the dream. And then the butler's like, oh, I forgot Joseph. So they got Joseph and he got all, you know, fixed up from being in prison for so long. And he stands before Pharaoh at the age of 30 now. And he tells Pharaoh what his dream was and the interpretation, and even said, here's what you need to do. You're going to have 7 years of famine. Your dream means this, 7 years of trouble for Egypt through great tribulation, 7 years. Hello. And it's going to be a time of famine. And he said, you need to get somebody to be in charge because you're going to have some good years. And during these good years, you need somebody to start storing up food for the 7 lean years. And Pharaoh looks at Joseph and says, what greater guy is there than you? You will be the guy in charge. In fact, Joseph, he gives him the ring. You're the second most powerful man in the world now. And so now Joseph's number two, from prison to power. Wow. And Joseph is in charge now. And during that time, Pharaoh gives Joseph a new name and a new bride. The name, Zaphnath-Paneah. The bride, well, this lady named Asenath. And she's a Gentile bride that Joseph gets. And they get married, eventually will have kids. But an amazing thing happens. Joseph is super successful, gets all the food. Well, meanwhile, back at the ranch in the land of Canaan, hundreds of miles northeast of Egypt, there were the Jews, Jacob and his 11 sons. They're starving during the famine. Jacob hears of this dude down in Egypt that's got a bunch of food. And so he sends his sons over to Egypt, not knowing that the dude is Joseph, who's got all the food. So the sons come and humbly bow down before Joseph. And if you remember the story, I won't go into all the details, but Joseph realizes it's his brothers, but they don't recognize him. Joseph has been there in Egypt for years and years now, and they don't recognize him. He's older. He's probably shaved perfectly clean. The Egyptians thought hair was an impurity. So that's why the Egyptians shaved their whole body. So here's Joseph looking a little bit like Yul Brynner from the Ten Commandment movie. And so the brothers like, we don't recognize this guy at all, whoever he is, some weird leader, but he's got food. But they're bowing down to him because he's a man of authority. Well, the story goes, basically, Joseph puts them through a series of tests to see where they're at. But ultimately, he gives them the food and calls for his family to come. But there's a moment about halfway through that seven-year period of famine where Joseph pulls all the guys in and says, guys, and he says it in Hebrew, I'm Joseph, your brother, the one you sold to the Ishmaelites. And the brothers freak out, man. They're shaking in their sandals thinking, oh, no. We sold him to be a slave, and Dad's going to find out. Oh, no. They were totally freaked out. But Joseph weeps with compassion, and he embraces his brothers and sets them up and even brings his whole family before Pharaoh and says, this is my family from the land of Canaan. And he sort of intercedes on behalf of his family to Pharaoh, and then they get to come in and live in the land of Goshen there in Egypt. You say, Brett, why did you just tell us that whole story? And what in the world does that have to do with Acts chapter 15? Well, it has much to do with it. Like what I told you before, it's one of those amazing stories that literally happened. But Joseph is an incredible picture of Jesus Christ. But it also is an incredible picture of something that has to do with the Gentile question of Acts chapter 15. And we'll slowly make our way there.
0: Pastor Brett Metter is just partway through setting the stage of a study recognizing how the New Testament is foreshadowed in the Old Testament. And there's much more helpful insight to come as we'll continue next time in today's Word. And I invite you to stay right there as Pastor Brett will join me to answer a question that just about everybody has. But first, let me tell you a little bit more about Brett Metter. He's the senior pastor of Athey Creek Church just outside of Portland, Oregon. Brett's been the pastor of Athey Creek for 30 years, where he goes verse by verse in his study of the Bible. We invite you to listen each day for more from Pastor Brett. 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All right, I have Pastor Brett with me now. There's a question that is probably the most common question that is asked by Christians, Brett, and that is, how can someone know God's will for their lives?
23: Yeah, Kurt, that's the $64,000 question for sure. I hear that a lot. And I think sometimes we tend to overcomplicate the question. The first thing is this, God will never contradict his word. So if somebody says, I think the Lord is leading me, but it goes against scripture, then we know that's not the will of the Lord. So I love that, you know, the word of God, Psalm 119, 105 says, thy word is a lamp unto my feet and a light unto my path. So we have the word for clear guidance. And then secondly, God often guides us one step at a time rather than give us the whole blueprint up front. Proverbs 3:5-6, you guys know that. It's trust in the Lord with all your heart, lean not on your own understanding. In all your ways, acknowledge him, and then he will direct your paths. So God's will has this trust quality, you know? Yeah. So another key is just to be obedient. Sometimes people want more guidance while they're ignoring what God has already made clear. As we obey, the light we've been given starts to get brighter and it directs us to the next step. So prayer matters, wise counsel matters, the peace of the Holy Spirit, but ultimately, God's will isn't just about finding the right job or location. It's actually more about becoming just more like Jesus Christ. And when we truly desire God's glory above our own agenda, he will lead you and he'll show you exactly what his will is.
0: Now, Brett, I appreciate that wise answer. And I know there's somebody listening who will also be helped by that advice. Thank you, Pastor Brett. Well, if you'd like more information about Pastor Brett Metter or to hear more of his sermons, especially in the book of Acts, just go to todayswordradio.com. Next time, Pastor Brett will present several examples of Scripture's remarkable foreshadowing of Jesus. Today's Word with Pastor Brett Metter is an outreach of Athey Creek Church in West Lynn, Oregon.
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6: Near the end of the Revolutionary War, George Washington received a letter from one of his own officers. Colonel Louis Nicola suggested that America might be better served by a monarchy, with Washington himself as king. Washington firmly rejected the idea. He had spent years leading Americans in a fight for independence from a monarchy. He would not see that victory end with America creating a king of its own. He understood that the cause of the revolution was greater than any one man. His example reminds us that power can be offered, earned, or taken. But character determines whether we use it for ourselves or remain faithful to something greater.
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4: Good afternoon. I'm Jordan. You know, the death of a loved one is one of the most challenging experiences that we may ever face. It seems like the more you love someone, the harder you grieve. And everyone grieves a little differently, don't they? So as a believer, how should we face death and how should we grieve loss in a way that's decidedly different from that of an unbeliever? 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And Alistair's quote, "For the unbeliever, in death, there is only the dreary wail of despair that's covered up with small talk and finery, far too much plastic and fake flowers, and a deep emptiness. Before the believer, there is the exalting, tear-stained psalm of hope." Truth for Life is next.
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0: The death of a loved one is one of the most challenging experiences any of us will ever walk through. As a believer, we should face death and grieve loss in a way that is decidedly different from unbelievers. But how and why? Today on Truth for Life, Alistair Begg takes us to the words of the Apostle Paul for the answers.
1: Can I invite you to turn with me again to 1 Thessalonians 4? And as you have your Bibles on your lap, we turn to the Lord of the Word before we turn now to the Word of the Lord. Dear Heavenly Father, we thank you for your faithfulness that is expressed in so many different ways, not least of all in giving to us and preserving for us your Word, the Bible. And we do pray that we might increasingly become students of your word, that we might hide it in our hearts, that we might not sin against you, that it might correct us, train us, grow us, feed us, lead us, accomplish the purposes that you have ordained for this study in your word tonight, in our lives and in our church. To the glory of your name we ask it. Amen. 1 Thessalonians and the 4th chapter and the section which begins at verse 13. As we've noted in going through these studies, Paul was responding to a number of questions which had come to him from the believers in Thessalonica. And as we've gone through these chapters, we've seen how he has been addressing specific issues that they themselves have raised. Not exclusively that, but certainly that has been going on. For example, in verse 9, he talks about brotherly love. Earlier on, he's talked about the whole relationship of moral purity and so on. And now he comes to a matter which was clearly troubling these Thessalonian believers, insofar as some of them had obviously got the notion that all who believe we're going to be present, alive, at the return of Jesus Christ. And now they were faced with the fact that a number of their friends and loved ones and acquaintances who themselves had believed had actually died, and of course the parousia, the return of Jesus Christ, had not taken place. And so in addressing their concerns, they obviously point them to their teacher, Paul, and they ask him to address this matter of the nature of death and expressly the issue of the return of Jesus Christ. And in the verses which begin here in verse 13 and throughout a little more of 1 Thessalonians and certainly into 2 Thessalonians, Paul provides us with rich and important instruction concerning the return of Jesus Christ, and we look forward to dealing with that in turn. However, this evening, as I mentioned this morning, we're not going to go any further than the 13th verse and deal with this issue of bereavement in the life of a Christian. If you wanted a title for this evening, I might simply call it Christians Grieve Too. Christians Also Grieve. And to try and guide us through the verse, we will look first of all at the word distinction, and then instruction, and then application. Notice with me, first of all, the distinction which this verse contains. There actually are a number, but I want to point one out in particular. The distinction which exists between those whom he addresses, referring to them in a generic sense, male and female, as brothers or brethren, and those to whom he refers at the end of the verse as the rest of men. So there is a clear distinction between the brothers and the rest of men. Now, in tracking through this in our studies, we've noticed that brothers is a designation that could equally be translated Christians or family, because it is indicative of their sonship in the family of God. It is expressive of the transformation that has been brought about as a result of God's work within their lives. Back in chapter 1 and verse 9, in addressing them in the early part of the letter, he says that the report is going around of the church at Thessalonica. They themselves report what kind of reception you gave us. They tell how you turned to God from idols to serve the living and true God and to wait for His Son from heaven, whom He raised from the dead, Jesus, who rescues us from the coming wrath. And those believers in Thessalonica were in no doubt as to this amazing transformation which had been brought about as a result of God's grace within their lives. They had been rescued. They had been redeemed. They had been transformed. They had been changed. They had been brought from hopelessness to hope. They had been brought from a road that leads to destruction onto a narrow road that leads to life. And if you follow through in verse 4 of the first chapter, he refers to God's initiative in this act of redemption. For we know, brothers, loved by God, that He has chosen you. And the way in which they knew that was because the gospel had come and brought about this change within their lives. In verse 10 of chapter 2, he says, "You are witnesses, and so is God, of how holy, righteous, and blameless we were among you who believed." And in verse 8 of chapter 3, "For now we really live, since you are standing firm in the Lord." Three statements which correlate to the experience of genuine Christian faith: chosen by God, personal belief, standing firm in the Lord. It is as a result of God's initiative and grace that we have been granted the ability to believe, and having believed and moved on, as we find ourselves stabilized by truth, we can be described as those standing firm in the Lord. Now, this distinction then ought to be a great encouragement to them. And indeed, it ought to be a great encouragement to the believer tonight, as well as a challenge to those who are agnostic and unbelieving in the matters of faith. Because it is this living personal faith designated in this statement of brothers which distinguishes them from the rest of men. Paul puts it very clearly in the Ephesian letter and in chapter 2 of Ephesians, where he describes the pre-converted experience in verse 3 of Ephesians 2. "All of us," he says, "also lived among them at one time, gratifying the cravings of our sinful nature and following its desires and thoughts. And like the rest, we were by nature objects of wrath." So we were once the rest. We were not simply like them, we were them. And then in verse 12 of Ephesians 2, he makes this great statement concerning the change brought about by the grace of God. "Remember that at that time you were separate from Christ, excluded from citizenship in Israel, foreigners to the covenants of the promise, without hope and without God in the world." Now, this is a designation of what it means to be without Christ. And if you have come this evening and you are not trusting in Christ as your Savior and as your Lord, if you have not come to Him in repentance and in faith, then the issue is not simply that you are an irreligious person, for you may be very religious. The issue is not that you are a person without interest in the things of God, because you may have a deepening and quickening interest in the things of God. But it is not of marginal significance the circumstance in which the unbeliever finds themselves. Here it is: separated from Christ, excluded from citizenship in Israel, foreigners to the covenants of the promise, and without hope and without God in the world. And we remain in that condition unless we find ourselves, as with the Ephesians, verse 13 of Ephesians 2, "But now in Christ Jesus, you who once were far away have been brought near through the blood of Christ." We were once without hope and without God in the world, and we have now been brought near, changed, and made to anticipate the return of Jesus Christ. One further reference in which Paul makes the same thing clear is, as we've seen, in the book of Titus. And in Titus chapter 3, he describes the experience which is expressive of this same distinction. At one time, he says, we too were foolish, disobedient, deceived, and enslaved by all kinds of passions and pleasures. We lived in malice and envy, being hated and hating one another. And then here's the change. But when the kindness and love of God our Savior appeared, he saved us not because of righteous things we had done, but because of his mercy. He saved us through the washing of rebirth and renewal by the Holy Spirit, whom he poured out on us generously through Jesus Christ our Savior, so that having been justified by his grace, we might become heirs, having the hope of eternal life. So the distinction is not a superficial distinction. It is a foundational distinction. It is a vital distinction. It is the distinction between brothers and sisters in Christ and the rest of men. It is the distinction between faith and unbelief, between life and death, hope and hopelessness, rock and sand, broad and narrow, light and darkness. And there is no middle territory. We are either brethren in Christ, or we are like the rest of men, without hope and without God in the world. Now, loved ones, if that does not stir within you some kind of evangelistic quickening of your heart, some kind of stimulation, motivation in my own spirit to the issue of what we're facing amongst our non-Christian neighbors and friends, then we are in some kind of severe spiritual malady. The distinction, then, which the verse provides. Secondly, the instruction which this verse conveys. He conveys instruction essentially regarding two areas. First of all, to deal with their ignorance on the subject of death. Brothers, we do not want you to be ignorant about those who fall asleep. In the matter of Christian living, ignorance is never bliss. Indeed, Paul frequently addresses the matter of ignorance, and he does so to point out how dangerous ignorance really is. And I'll just give you three references to this effect. 1 Corinthians chapter 10 and verse 1, for I do not want you to be ignorant of the fact, brothers, and he goes on to address the problem of ignorance. Chapter 11 of 1 Corinthians in verse 3, I do not want you to be ignorant of these matters. Romans chapter 11 and verse 25, I do not want you to be ignorant of this mystery, brothers, so that you may not be conceited. Many problems in Christian living can be traced to ignorance. And so he is concerned that they won't live in ignorance, because ignorance will breed confusion, and confusion will breed disruption and all manner of chaos. And so if there are those amongst the Thessalonians who, like the Corinthians, were beginning to suggest that perhaps the resurrection had somehow a spiritual element to it, and that we were not anticipating the bodily return of Jesus Christ, that our loved ones who had died were somehow in a quasi-conscious state, lost in some time warp somewhere, Paul says, that kind of ignorance will be very disconcerting to you. And conversely, knowledge is by Paul described with frequency as a key to blessing. For example, in Colossians chapter 1, I think we referred to it this morning, and we pray this, he says in verse 10 of Colossians 1, in order that you may live a life worthy of the Lord and may please him in every way, bearing fruit in every good work and growing in the knowledge of God. And I say to you again, that's why we study the Bible in this way. I can't tell you what a relief it is to me to be gone for a couple of Sundays and not to have to come back and think, goodness gracious, what am I supposed to say to these people? I don't know how a person does that Sunday by Sunday and week after week, trying to come up with a topic to address. I commend those who are able to and do with great effectiveness. It's no judgment on them, but for me, it is a great liberation to know that I got to get back to 1 Corinthians 16, verse 13, and I've got to get back to 1 Thessalonians 4, verse 13. And if you're tracking with me, you expect me to be there. And why? So that your knowledge may increase, so that we will not live in ignorance, so that when the issues of life face us and when the pressures and difficulties buffet us and when the questions of death overwhelm us, we'll be able to say, oh, yes, I remember. That's in 1 Thessalonians 4 and verse 13. I hope you have some kind of little notebook, some kind of little process of storing things away. Some way to build up your own little compendium of discovery so that one day when you gather your children and grandchildren around you and they'll say, tell me some of the things you've learned over the years, Grandpa, you'll be able to turn to that companion book to your Bible, or you'll be able to turn to the leaves that you've inserted in your Bible, and you'll be able to go to the day when you made that point of progress and made that great discovery. Now, will you notice carefully that he refers to those who fall asleep and not to those who are asleep? I don't want you to be ignorant about those who are actually falling asleep. It's the present participle. He is not referring to those who are asleep. And his use of the present participle, I think, is very important, indicating the way in which death has been transformed for the Christian. A number of people asked me after our studies in 1 Corinthians 15 concerning this issue of, well, if we're sleeping, how are we sleeping? And I thought we were actually with Jesus, and how can we be with Jesus if we're really asleep? And do we sleep for very long, or when does that stop and start? And I understand those.

by the temporary nature of death for the believer, that it is not a permanent condition, that it is a momentary experience. It is, if you like, 40 winks, if we might put it in that way. The kind of element that comes across clearly when the sisters come to Jesus concerning Lazarus, his friend, and their brother, and they press him in relationship to these things, and John records it in the 11th chapter and the 11th verse of his gospel, the words of Jesus, "Our friend Lazarus has fallen asleep, but I'm going to wake him up. This is only a temporary issue," he says. John Stott, commenting on this, "It is then, because a human corpse lies in the grave still, as it were, resting and awaiting resurrection, that it is appropriate to call death sleep and to call a graveyard a cemetery." The word cemetery, which I didn't know till this week, actually comes from the Greek koimeterion, which means a sleeping place. Hence, the notion that is conveyed in our cemeteries. But the picture of sleep, even used in that way and pressed to its fullest as a picture, is not intended to convey in the New Testament the idea that the condition of the soul in the interim period between death and resurrection is one of unconsciousness. Very important to understand that. The picture of the soul between the moment of goodbye and hello is not a picture of unconsciousness. That sleep helps us to grapple with what is happening to this body, but it does not explain the totality of the experience of the soul immediately following the parting of body and soul in the moment of death. Now, we can't delve deeply into this, but let me turn you just to a couple of portions. Luke chapter 16 and verse 19 and following, in the story of the rich man and Lazarus. I don't want to delve into this except for you to see that in the telling of this story, Jesus clearly taught that after death, there would be an immediate awareness of bliss or pain. Jesus was not teaching some soul sleep existence before ever that was encountered, but was teaching, and it's important in the use of parables that we don't press everything to illogical conclusions, but certainly it is clear from this that he is making it obvious to his readers that when you die, you're going to know whether it's good or whether it's bad. You're going to know whether it's heaven or whether it's hell. You're going to know whether you're with Jesus or whether you are absent from Jesus. Luke chapter 23, and you can study these passages for your homework and at your leisure. Luke 23 and verse 43, you know where I'm going. The man on the cross addresses Jesus and says, "Remember me when you come into your kingdom." And Jesus answered him, "I tell you the truth, today you will be with me in paradise. My kingdom's coming real soon, and you're going to be with me there immediately." Now, we could say more concerning that, but that probably is enough for just now. He wants to address, then, the ignorance of these people in relationship to this matter of falling asleep. He also wants to provide them with instruction concerning the issue of grief. He says, "I don't want you to be ignorant about those who are falling asleep, those who are dying, and I don't want you to be grieving like the rest of men who have no hope." In other words, he says, "I want to provide you with the instruction necessary to dispel any tendencies to sub-Christian mourning." Notice the phrase, sub-Christian mourning. Paul is not here suggesting that the believer is to be free from grief altogether, but rather that he is to be free from the grief which marks the pagan in the face of death. For the unbeliever, in death there is only the dreary wail of despair that is covered up with small talk and finery, far too much plastic and fake flowers, and a deep emptiness. For the believer, there is the exulting, tear-stained

0: psalm of hope. There is genuine grief, but it is not the grief of unbelief. It is the grief attached to the nature of loss.
1: 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The series is titled, simply enough, A Study in 1 Thessalonians. 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I'm Bob Lapine. 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
3: Thomas Arnold has described perfectly what sets Christianity apart from all other world religions. He wrote, "The distinction between Christianity and all other systems of religion consists largely in this, that in other religions, men are found seeking after God, while Christianity is God seeking after men." 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
9: This is Ed Morrissey of HotAir.com for Town Hall. Freedom stood up for reality, and the crowd went nuts. Enes Kanter Freedom attended a WNBA game with a t-shirt that defined a woman as an adult human female. The shirt provoked a profane response from Chicago Sky players, leading the league to eject Freedom from the arena, in every possible sense. When was the last time anyone saw a player in the NBA, NFL, Major League Baseball, NHL lose their minds and their focus over a t-shirt in the stands? This is the second time in a week for the WNBA in which a team either threatened to expel or outright expelled fans for wearing t-shirts that only express support for biology as the definition of women. This isn't a sports league, it's a struggle session with cardio. It is a cult of progressivism in microcosm where dissent has to be silenced and truth banished. It may be a clown show at the WNBA, but writ large, it really is a danger to freedom, not just Enes Kanter freedom. I'm Ed Morrissey.
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12: Well, our memory verse for the week is 1 John 1:9. If we confess our sins, he is faithful and just to forgive us our sins and purify us from all unrighteousness. To confess is just to agree with God about our wrongdoing, and he is faithful to forgive. God washes away our guilt and restores our relationship with him. So when we admit and agree with God about our wrongs, God responds with reliable mercy because Jesus already paid the price for that wrong. That's how it works, and that's why that verse brings the hope that we need. 1 John 1:9. Hope Lives 365 is next.
13: With SRN News, I'm Bob Agnew in Washington. President Trump is reacting to the passing of country music legend Dolly Parton, who has passed away at the age of 80, calling her one of a kind. The president says he's ordered American flags to be lowered to half-staff for the following week. The U.S. Supreme Court has delivered an initial victory to the Trump administration in its effort to strengthen mail ballot security ahead of the 2026 midterm elections. President Trump, the education secretary, Linda McMahon, hosted students and parents at the White House on Monday, and the president pointed out the construction of way, comparing the White House ballroom he's making to the Great Hall of the People built in Beijing in the late 1950s. He says he would like the Chinese premier to see that construction underway as he is soon to pay a visit to Washington. On Wall Street, it was a strong session. The Dow at the closing bell up 160 points, the NASDAQ up 171. This is SRN News.
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25: Pastor Mark, there seems to be a noticeable revival around the world
0: with religion. In the United States, we notice that if you look at some of the studies, especially among young people, there seems to be a rise in people interested in the Bible. Have you noticed this?
1: I really have. You look at some of the Barna reports, for example, when they're looking at the varying age groups. Bible study interest is up dramatically.
0: How long have you been studying the Bible yourself?
1: I've been studying the Bible since I was 17 years old, and I'm 80, going on 81, so 63 years I studied the Bible. But I didn't always, you know, I was brought up in a home that my father was a Protestant, my mother was a Catholic. They went to their respective churches, but I never studied the Bible very much. You know, I was looking for meaning in life. I would come at night, Matt, and lie on my bed and say, "What happens when you die? Is death a dark hole in the ground? Is it a long night without a morning, you know?" And I'd lie there and I'd think, well, what's the meaning of life? What's the purpose of life? Why am I on earth? Didn't understand anything about those questions. And so I really began to study the Bible to say, maybe I can find meaning. Didn't know anything. If you would have told me in those years that it was David in the lion's den and Daniel slew the giant, I would have believed you. If you told me it was Abraham that built the ark and you know, Noah sacrificed his son, I mean, I know absolutely nothing about the Bible. It wasn't that I had meager knowledge, it was I was biblically illiterate. The first thing that got me interested in the Bible was an aching longing in my heart to know God. I love the way it's put in Ecclesiastes 3, verse 11. And I think this is something that is often missed by Christians who look at unbelievers, or what I would call seekers, in a different way. In Ecclesiastes 3, verse 11, it said, "God has made everything beautiful in his time, and he has put eternity in their hearts, except that no one can find out the work that God does from the beginning to the end." In other words, you'll never know his complete majesty, but God put eternity in your heart. And I think God put that eternity in my heart. The Bible says in John chapter 1 that Jesus is the light that lights every man that comes into the world. So every person born, the Holy Spirit is working in their heart, working in their life to draw them to Jesus. And I think that was happening in my life. I felt this angst. I felt this lack of purpose. I felt guilt because of my sin. I didn't know how to deal with all this. Confession to the priest was not satisfying my inner desires. The going to the Mass wasn't satisfying. Trying to get enough merit to go out of purgatory. So I was a young person at 17 that was conflicted, that was longing to know about eternal values. And when I read the Bible, it answered every question I had, and it introduced me to the most wonderful Savior, Jesus Christ.
0: Now, when your father, when he became a Christian, a few years later, now you begin to study the Bible, and of course he has his influence on you. What was the turning point, you think, before you went from just an interest to this, you're going to make this a lifestyle? What was something that happened?
1: I began to learn the new truths of Scripture, and I was very, very conflicted. So I determined that, to be honest with myself, because I was pretty involved, I was 17, I was a captain of the Catholic basketball team and playing sports and so forth, but I felt that I had to go to my priest and ask my priest biblical questions. So I knew the priest really well. So I went up into the rectory, which is the priest's house, and said to him, "Father," called him Father at the time, I didn't know what the Bible said about that, but I said, "Father, look, I have some questions about the Bible. Could you get a Bible for me, and we could review these questions?" He left the room and came back and said, "I couldn't find a Bible." Well, right then, I'm in my spiritual mentor, at that time, my spiritual mentor's home. He can't find a Bible. I was young, and so I was a little brash, but I was trying to be kind, but I asked a question, and I said, "You know, many of the priests smoke, and I understand from the Bible that I just started reading that your body is the temple of God." And he said, "Well, there's no evidence that smoking is harmful." Well, I was too sharp to get that one. Asked about the Sabbath, and he had no answers at all. I left there, and it was a turning point in my life. I left there. I can never go back. Because if I'm looking for truth, the Bible says in John 17:17, "Sanctify them through thy word. Thy word is truth." John 8, verse 32 says, "You shall know the truth, and the truth shall set you free." And I knew at that point that if I was genuinely, authentically looking for truth, that was not where I was going to find it.
0: You know, for those people who are still skeptics, what other evidence do you think that you could point to prove that the Bible is inspired? I mean, I immediately think of the archaeological evidence, the prophecies. What would you say?
1: I would say both of those, the archaeological evidence, the prophecies. I can give you just a couple of simple prophecies. Micah 5 verse 2 says, "But Bethlehem, Ephratah, though there be little among the thousands of Judah, yet out of him shall he come forth that'll be ruler of Israel." So Jesus is predicted 700 years in advance to be born in Bethlehem. And it's interesting, it says, "Though Bethlehem Ephratah, though there'll be little among the thousands of Judah." There were two Bethlehems, one in the north, one in the south. Judah is in the south of Israel. And here it says Bethlehem Ephratah. It's not any Bethlehem, it's Bethlehem Ephratah. And so here, of the two Bethlehems, the Bible tells you exactly the one that Jesus would be born in, and it tells you Judah. Now, Jesus' hometown was in Nazareth, some 90-some miles away. What woman at 9 months pregnant is going to ride a donkey and come from Nazareth to the exact place that Christ would be born, predicted 700 years in advance? I mean, there's so many predictions regarding the life of Christ. Isaiah 7:14 says he'd be born of a virgin. The book of Zechariah says it'd be sold for 30 pieces of silver. The Psalm 22 says that Jesus would be crucified. So that's 1,000 years before crucifixion comes into existence. So, right. You know, you see these prophecies of the Bible. The Bible names Cyrus as the leader of Persia that would overthrow Babylon 150 years before he was born in Isaiah 44 and Isaiah 45. So prophecy is certainly a major one that influences us, that it informs us that the Bible is inspired. And then you asked about archaeology. I'll just give you a couple finds that to me are really interesting. I mentioned Cyrus. The archaeologists have discovered something called the Cyrus Cylinder. The Cyrus Cylinder is the record of Cyrus attacking Babylon and overthrowing it. We see this in the rock records. Then you read it in the Bible of exactly how that happened, so you compare archaeology and the Bible. When Napoleon in 1799 came down and attacked Egypt, he brought 150 scholars with him, 150 of the artisans, and they were digging at a place called Rosetta. They find a stone, and that stone is kind of a black basalt stone. It's in the British Museum today, written in three languages, hieroglyphics at the top, then a demotic language. That's not demon, but a demotic is like a curse of Egyptian, and then Greek at the bottom. Nobody understood hieroglyphics. The Bible mentioned a group of people multiple times called the Hittites. The scholars said they never existed. When Jean-Paul Champollion, in the early 1800s, interpreted the hieroglyphics based on understanding the Greek and the Rosetta Stone, and then he was able to figure out the top hieroglyphics, then we could understand the hieroglyphics on the monuments of Egypt, and it talks about Pharaoh fighting the Hittai or the Hittites. And so archaeology confirmed the truthfulness of that. We can go throughout Scripture and we can find the Bible and archaeology coalescing. For example, there are over 100 names and places of people mentioned in the Bible that we've now found in archaeology.
0: Yeah, that's pretty strong evidence in my mind. Another thing that I think of is, when I've had conversations with people who don't believe in the Bible, one of the things they've said to me is that the Bible has a lot of contradictions. Have you heard that before?
1: I have.
0: As a pastor, you've probably come across a number of people that have said that. What kind of contradictions do people say the Bible has, and what's the answer to that question?
1: One of the things they'll say is they'll read the four Gospels and they'll read different accounts of the resurrection story. Was there one disciple there? Were there two? So they look at they try to compare the resurrection story and they see more than one account. But if you have a room and you're looking at one window on the east side, another window on the north, another on the south, another on the west, you're going to look at it from different perspectives. So rather than looking at what you appear to be contradictions in the Bible, recognize that these are just different perceptions. I think another thing is this. I am more interested in not looking at the few little things that might appear to be a contradiction than looking at the cohesive unity of the Bible. Let me give you an example. The Bible was written over a 1,500-year period of time by 66 different, it has 66 different books in it with over 40 authors. Take Moses, for example, he writes on heaven. He doesn't know Isaiah. Isaiah wrote on heaven. Isaiah doesn't know John. John wrote on heaven. So you have people from different backgrounds, people from different cultures, but yet, they don't contradict one another about heaven.
0: Right, and so very different times.
1: Too. Very different time periods. So there's this cohesive unity in the Bible. Rather than looking and being picky, oh, there's a contradiction here, a contradiction there, look at this as a different perspective. But let me give you an example. In the Bible, you take the question of death. Consistent. 53 times the Bible says death is but a rest. 1,600 times the Bible uses the term soul and never immortal soul. You can find Moses talking about the rest of death. David talking about the rest of death. You talk about Matthew, Mark, Luke, John. So rather than look at what one would call an apparent contradiction, which is cleared up as you see it, look at the unity of the Bible. Look at how God has brought things together in the Bible.
24: 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And now, back to Pastor Mark Finley.
1: Look at how the Bible writers agree, and you will find that the Bible indeed is inspired by God.
0: So we have a number of things that are evidence that the Bible is inspired, that it's accurate. As you mentioned, sometimes people make it to some of the Old Testament where it talks about killing. I think that might be one of the largest things that really throws people off when you're reading the Bible and you come to one of those Old Testament writings. Mm-hmm. How do you explain that?
1: When I start people reading the Bible, I start them reading with the Gospel of John, if they've never read before, because there they see God's love revealed in Christ. There they see the beauty of Jesus, who touched the eyes of the blind and they were opened, touched the ears of the deaf and they were unstopped, who healed the lame man, the Christ that wanted men and women to be healthy and whole, the Christ that lived for us and died for us. So I started with the Gospel of John. You never judge the acts of the Old Testament and evaluate God by the acts of the Old Testament. You evaluate the acts of the Old Testament in the light of God's character. In other words, I don't say, okay, here's all this killing in the Old Testament, therefore God must be a cruel, vindictive judge. I say, what do I know about God? 1 John 4:8 says, for God is love. Jeremiah chapter 33 says, with loving kindness have I drawn thee. So what do I know about God? I know, based on the teaching of Scripture, the totality of Scripture, that God is a God of love. Now I have to say, how do I interpret the killing in the Old Testament in the light of God's love? The first thing that I would have to determine is that that was not God's original intent. So when Israel left the bondage of Egypt and came through the Red Sea, they then had to face a number of their enemies. How would God deal with that? First, let me read you an interesting passage in Exodus chapter 33. In Exodus 33, God's original plan was not, and I emphasize, was not for Israeli armies to attack the Amorites, the Hittites, or any of those people and see the tremendous bloodshed that happened. That wasn't God's plan. But how would Israel conquer the land then? Exodus chapter 23, verse 28. God says, verse 27, I will send my fear before you. I will cause confusion among all the people to whom you come and will make all your enemies turn their backs to you. So first, God was going to cause confusion among the heathen tribes so they would flee. They would go to their own land, but they would flee. Ultimately, God's people, the Israelites, would be such a powerful witness to them that they would come to know the true God. If they did not flee, what was the next thing? I will send hornets before you. Drive out the Hivite, the Canaanite, the Hittite from before you. I'll drive them out from before you in 1 year, lest the land become desolate and the beasts of the field become too numerous for you. So God is going to send hornets. First sends fear, then hornets. Now, what happened? Many of those people, the Hittites, the Canaanites, many of them attacked Israel. It was not God's intent to have Israel go to war. But when they attacked Israel in self-defense, God used Israel as a theocracy, a God-guided army, to destroy them. But a loving God says, first, I'll send fear, try to drive them out. But if they're too rebellious, I'll send hornets to drive them out. But then I'll tell them, look, don't touch my people. They're going to march through your land. But then when they attack God's people, God then allowed Israel to cut out the cancer of rebellion that they had to preserve the faith of the Israelites.
0: That's interesting. It makes sense. I understand why that would be difficult for people to understand and to overcome in light of, you know, you've got the New Testament where Jesus is so loving, and to some people, the Old Testament seems unloving, almost like there's two different gods. Mm-hmm. So just to go a little bit deeper, is the God of the New Testament love and the God of the Old Testament judgment and fire? Are we talking about two different things here, or can we harmonize the whole Bible?
1: When you look at the Scripture talks throughout the Scripture. It talks about this God of incredible, incredible love. Let me just read you a couple of passages. These are Old Testament passages. Here we have the book of Jeremiah, chapter 31, verse 3. The Lord has appeared of old to me, saying, I've loved you with an everlasting love. Therefore, with loving kindness have I drawn you. I mean, this is the God of the Old Testament, you know. You go over to the book, for example, of Micah in the Old Testament. And again, you have these wonderful picture of God. I think Micah 7 has one of the more beautiful pictures of God in the entire Bible, in fact. It's amazing to look at the scriptures from the eyes of the Bible prophets. And here, the eyes of the Bible prophets reveal to us, and here's Micah chapter 7, verse 18. What did the Bible prophets think about God? What kind of character of God did they portray? Here's Old Testament. Who is a God like you, pardoning iniquity, passing over the transgression of the remnant of his heritage? He doesn't retain his anger forever because he delights in mercy. He'll have compassion on us, subdue us. He'll cast our sins into the depths of the sea. He'll subdue our iniquities. So here is a God, according to the prophets, that delights in mercy, a God that's graceful. So in the Old Testament, you balance God's love, God's grace, God's goodness with God's judgment. The wrath of God is the judgment of God against sin.
0: Right. And we see actually in the New Testament, if you want to talk about balance, that even in the New Testament, in Revelation, it talks about a God of judgment.
1: Yeah.
0: So when you look deeper, when you really read the whole thing, mm-hmm. that you see consistency in it.
1: Yeah. One more thing that I wanted to share, and it's this. You remember when the Bible says that Philip comes to Jesus in John 14, verse 8. He says, Lord, show us the Father, and it's sufficient for us. And what does Jesus say? Have I been with you so long, and yet you've not known me? Philip, he who has seen me has seen the Father. How can you say, show us the Father? So when we look at Jesus healing the sick, raising the dead, forgiving sin, reaching out in kindness and compassion, breaking the bread and feeding people, that's what God is like.
0: So for someone who is maybe just starting out studying the Bible, or maybe someone who has fallen away and they're coming back and they want to get more involved with studying the Bible again, what kind of tips can you give someone for just studying and getting more out of the time they spend reading?
1: Let me give you three quick things. First, start with the Gospel of John, and you pray over it. For example, it says, in the beginning was the Word, and the Word was with God, and the Word was God. He was in the beginning with God. Verse 3, all things were made through him, and without him nothing was made that was made. So I pray over that passage, Lord. All things were made by you. You are the all-powerful creator. Reveal yourself to me today. Thirdly, don't worry about something in any Gospel of John or anything that you read that you don't understand. You just keep reading. A lot of people come to things that they don't understand and it confuses them. I don't worry about that. There's things in the Bible I don't understand today, Matt, but I don't worry about them. But a week later, I'm reading something else in the Bible and I say, wait a minute, this clicks and both of those things come together. So first, start with the Gospel of John, pray over it. Don't worry about the things you don't understand. Just keep reading again. The third thing that I want to say, that I would say, is to have a piece of paper, and when you come to a text that you can apply to your life, just write that down. So when I'm reading, for example, in John, the Gospel of John, and I come down to verse 12, it says, "As many as received him, to them gave he the right to become the children of God, even to those that believe on his name." I might write down, just summarize it, "As many as received Jesus, to them gave he the right or the authority to become the children of God." Lord, I want to be one of your children. And thank you that I can receive Jesus and I can be a child of God. So, number one, if you want to get a lot out of your Bible, start not with something complicated. Some people start with Genesis and they never get to Exodus because they're discouraged. Start with the Gospel. Start with the Gospel of John. Read it. Pray as you read that God will reveal it to you. Don't worry about the things that you can't understand. And thirdly, I call it seeing with a pencil. You see my Bible? Look, I see with a pencil.
0: Yeah, there's a lot of marks on there.
1: I'm marking, I'm circling words, I'm writing text down. So see with a pencil. You know, you're circling, you're writing. Like here in John chapter 1, for example, "But as many as received him, to them gave he the right to become the children of God." I put a circle here and I look up, what does that word right mean? I maybe look it up in another translation. The authority or the power to become a son of God. So if I accept Jesus, I have authority from heaven that I'm a child of God. And that encourages me today. If I get a little discouraged, I'm saying, wait a minute, I'm a child of God. So have a pencil when you read. Write a note down. Circle something in the Bible. Somebody says, "Pastor Mark, what's your Bible marking plan?" I don't have any. I just read and write in my Bible as the Holy Spirit impresses me, you know?
0: Well, you know, there's something else I noticed, and I know you probably wouldn't show people this, but I want to show people this, if you don't mind.
1: Okay.
0: I've seen you study before, and if Pastor Mark's Bible was a set of tires, he'd be on the metal belt right now. I don't know how many times you have to study your Bible to wear it out like that, but the last thing I want to ask you is, clearly, for someone who has studied the Bible a lot, I mean, you said that you became a Christian over 60 years ago. I know you personally, so I know that you study a lot, and I can see that you have wore that thing out. For somebody who's read and understands the Bible so much, what do you think the most important thing that you've ever learned is?
1: John 5, verse 39, Jesus says, "Search the Scriptures, for in them you think you have eternal life, but they are they that testify of me." Looking at every book of the Bible, every chapter of the Bible, through the eyes of Christ, and making a full commitment to Christ, so I can say to him, "Jesus, all to you I surrender. Whatever you want me to do, I'm going to do that. And whatever truth you reveal to me because of your sacrifice on the cross, I want to follow that truth."
24: 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And now, a final thought from Pastor Mark.
0: Pastor Mark, thank you. Thank you for sharing this with us. For those who are just coming to learn, can you pray for us? Pray for them.
1: Father in heaven, we thank you for the inspiration of the Word of God that reveals to us a God of love, that reveals the living Christ. Thank you for the Word that has been inspired by the Holy Spirit. I pray for each one of our viewers today that the Spirit of God would impress them to lead them back to His Word. Father, we know there's a revival of interest in Bible study. That indicates that we're living in a crisis time of Earth's history where people are living, looking for meaning, and it indicates we're living right on the verge of eternity. So, Lord, fill our minds with your divine truths to keep us from being deceived by Satan and prepare us through the grace of Christ to be ready when you return. In Jesus' name, amen.
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26: Near the end of the Revolutionary War, George Washington received a letter from one of his own officers. Colonel Louis Nicola suggested that America might be better served by a monarchy, with Washington himself as king. Washington firmly rejected the idea. He had spent years leading Americans in a fight for independence from a monarchy. He would not see that victory end with America creating a king of its own. He understood that the cause of the revolution was greater than any one man. His example reminds us that power can be offered, earned, or taken. But character determines whether we use it for ourselves or remain faithful to something greater.
12: Well, life is all about change. You know, every time someone's born, every time someone leaves this earth, life changes. And thank God we have the everlasting, rock-solid, unchanging truth to stand on, His holy word. You can read it and just let it sink into your soul and know that your feet are on secure ground. We can stand securely on the promises of God, all 7,487 of them. They're everlasting. And Jesus says in Matthew 24, heaven and earth are going to pass away, but my words will never pass away. 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
29: Are you going to trust in God, or are you going to turn from God? Because Isaiah prophesied to a people who hated God, they could care less about God, they were indifferent towards God, they'd go through the routines of worship, and then go, yeah, yeah, yeah, Isaiah. But they just go ahead and do their own thing.
30: Except the Lord build the house, they labor in vain.
31: Hi, I'm Caleb, and welcome to Building Your House with Tim Brown, pastor of Calvary Chapel, Fremont. The Bible says that unless the Lord builds the house, they labor in vain who build it. 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
29: Isaiah chapter 40, beginning at verse 1. Comfort, oh comfort my people, says your God. Speak kindly to Jerusalem and call out to her that her warfare has ended, that her iniquity has been removed, that she has received of the Lord's hand double for all her sins. A voice is calling, clear the way for the Lord in the wilderness. Make smooth in the desert a highway for our God. Let every valley be lifted up and every mountain and hill be made low, and let the rough ground become a plain and the rugged terrain a broad valley. Then the glory of the Lord will be revealed, and all flesh will see it together. For the mouth of the Lord has spoken. So, Lord, this morning as we look at this, We pray your blessing upon the reading and the teaching of the Word of God. May we have an ear to hear what the Holy Spirit is saying to the church. We love you, Lord. Every week you encourage, you equip us. But Lord, as tomorrow unfolds a new year, Lord, may we be your people in this new year. In Jesus' name, amen. Amen. Go ahead and be seated. Tomorrow is New Year's Day, but tomorrow is not a new day in a new year. It's just another day in another year. And you're going to figure this out really quickly tomorrow morning. Because let's say you get up at 8:30, by 9 a.m., you're going to figure out it's just another day in another year. There's nothing inherently special about New Year's Day. If you get up at 8:30, by 9 a.m., you're going to be making breakfast for somebody, or you're going to be settling arguments or trying to get out of an argument. You're going to be folding laundry. You're going to be making plans. You're going to have someone prevailing upon you to do this or that. And pretty quickly, you're going to go, hey, this feels like Sunday, which felt like Saturday, which felt like Friday. There's nothing inherent in a new day, in a new year. That's just another day in another year. What is new when everything remains the same? I've come to believe that time is overrated. Time changes nothing. Time has no active ingredients. Time has no healing properties whatsoever. If your child cuts her arm, you say, well, you know, time will heal it. No, it won't. It'll heal in time because of the regenerative capacities that God has created to be within the human body. But time is not healing it at all. Time has no healing properties. Time has no active ingredients. Time is very, very overrated. Time does not hold hope. God holds hope. God holds hope. But there will be some people who wake up tomorrow morning going, all right, it's a new day and a new year. Everything's going to change. And what changes? Nothing, just your optimism back to pessimism. just from going from having hope, going to just the humdrum again, because again, there's no healing properties in time whatsoever. Time doesn't hold hope. God holds hope. And that's the message of Isaiah. There's hope in God. And the same message that Isaiah had for his people is what the Lord has for us. Are you going to trust in God, or are you going to turn from God? Because Isaiah prophesied to a people who hated God. They could care less about God. They were indifferent towards God. They'd go through the routines of worship and then go, yeah, yeah, yeah, Isaiah. But they just go ahead and do their own thing. And they would say, yeah, yeah, yeah, Isaiah, giving him agreement on the outside, but on the inside, their hearts just turned from the Lord. Tomorrow will be a new day if you're trusting in God. But tomorrow will just be another day if you're not trusting in God. Time isn't the critical issue. Trusting in God is the critical issue. And in my prayer that if you're not trusting in God this morning, you can be a Christian and not be trusting in God. You can be so disappointed by what's happening to you in 2023. Your husband did this, your wife did that, your health did this, your finances went this way, or I can't believe God would allow this to happen to me, or God did that to me. You can be a Christian and have your hope quenched. You can be a believer and be disappointed in God. May the Holy Spirit rile you up, rouse you up this morning to put your trust, your hope, and your faith in God. That's the only way tomorrow and the day after tomorrow and the day after tomorrow are going to hold any promise. Time has no promise. God has all the promises. And Isaiah preached so that people would see God. He wanted them to see the Lord. Time has no active ingredient. But Paul says this in Philippians 2:13, that it is God who is at work in you, both to will and to what? Work for his good pleasure. The church is only any good when God is at work inside the church. Well, Isaiah presents God as the mighty hope of Israel. The first 39 chapters make apparent that Israel is done with God. He's been just preaching his head off chapter after chapter after chapter to people who will not listen. They've been a rebellious people, and their rebellion has led to their ruin. But the last 27 chapters of Isaiah make it clear that God's not done with Israel. And he wants to turn their ruin to redemption. He wants to turn their ruin into something that's going to be a blessing for them. And the thing is this, you might be done with God, but God is not done with you. The son of the prodigal, the prodigal son, was he done with his father? He was done. I'm done with you, Dad. Give me money, my money, I'm out of here. But the glorious thing is that the father of the prodigal son was never done with his son. God's never done with you. God waits on you. God waits for you. Most of us would say, he's a lost cause. The older son would say to the father, he's a lost cause. The uncles and aunts would say, your son's a loser, let him go. But the father never lost interest in his son, even though the son lost interest in his father. You might be done with God, but God is not done with you. Now, God had a message for his rebellious people, but that was ignored and it led to their ruin. But again, God is not done. God had a message for rebellious man in chapters 1 through 39, but now he has a message for ruined man in chapters 40 through 66, the last 27 chapters of the book of Isaiah. And the book of Isaiah just follows the pattern of the Bible, where there's rebellion, there's ruin, and there's redemption. Let's get that next little click up there. Yeah. There's 39 books in the Old Testament, which speaks about the rebellion and the ruin of humankind in general, and Israel specifically. And the first 39 chapters of Isaiah just talk about rebellion and ruin time and time and time and time again. But the last 27 chapters of the book of Isaiah correspond to the 27 books of the New Testament, which speak about redemption and God coming personally into man's ruin. God coming into your ruin through his son, Jesus Christ, and saying, the Father loves you. I've died for you. I shed my blood for you that you might have forgiveness of sins, and drawing you back to the Father. And so the structure of the book of Isaiah really follows the structure of the Bible. 39 chapters of rebellion and ruin, and then 27 chapters of redemption from ruin. And so, in verses 1 and 2, let's read that again. Comfort, O comfort my people, says your God. Speak kindly to Jerusalem and call out to her that her warfare is ended, that her iniquity has been removed, and that she has received of the Lord's hand double for all of her sins. And so to those who have been ruined by sin, to those who have been shattered by judgment, Isaiah says to the people there in verses 1 and 2, you are still my people. You are still my people. Now, when Isaiah spoke these words back in 710 BC or whatever it was that he spoke them around that time period, Assyria was still the world empire, and the Neo-Babylonian empire was emerging at that time. These words of verses 1 and 2 of chapter 40, they would not really have a deep impact on the people that he was speaking to at all, because he was referring in verses 1 and 2 to the return from the Babylonian exile, which would happen about 175 years in the future. And the people that he's speaking to now, they did not know, they had not experienced the brutal, the continuing, and the painful effects of the ruin of their rebellion. In fact, if you know the story, they've just been rescued, they've just been saved from the Assyrian Empire wiping them out. within a year of this time, or a few months before this time, or a year, it's hard to really nail down the time frame here, but an angel of the Lord had showed up, and he had killed in one night 185,000 soldiers, Assyrian soldiers, that were about to destroy Jerusalem. And so these people knew the delivering hand of God, and so when God spoke this to them through Isaiah in verses 1 and 2, they're going, you're talking about comfort. I'm comforted. The Assyrian soldiers, they're dead. We got it pretty good right now. But these words refer to a generation 175 years down the road. In 175 years, in 587 BC, Israel would feel the bite of utter ruin. Their youth would forcibly be taken to Babylon. We know that Daniel, Shadrach, Meshach, and Abednego were forcefully taken to Babylon. We know that Ezekiel, one of the main prophets in the Old Testament, was forcibly taken to Babylon. This would be about 175 years after Isaiah uttered these words. And then the Babylonian Empire would come and they would destroy Jerusalem. They would raise it to the ground, thus the picture there. And the whole population, except the poorest of the land, were dragged into Babylonian captivity. And what became known as the exile started at that time. And these people were brutalized by the heavy hand of the Babylonian empire. Most of them would know that they were outside of the favor of God. And the bulk of them, if not all of them, would think that there's no way back in. Because if you're familiar with your Old Testament, both the Leviticus chapter 26 and Deuteronomy 28 take the full chapter to talk about the judgment that would fall upon Israel if they turn from God and if they worship the stars and the mountains and the animals, if they turn their back on the Creator and they worship the creature. And God strove with them year after decade after century, calling them back to the pure worship of Himself. But they said, phooey, God, we don't want you. We'd rather worship a golden calf. We'd rather worship a lump of gold. We'd rather worship a mountaintop. We'd rather worship a tree than you. And there in those two chapters, plus all the way through the Old Testament, God outlines, here is the consequences if you turn your back on me. Hosea was a contemporary with Isaiah up in the north, and he named one of his kids Lo-Ami, which means not my people. Hosea had a kid. What should I name him, Lord? Well, name him Lo-Ami, because you are not my people, says the Lord, and I am not your God. What if I were to get up and tell you, thus saith the Lord, you're not his church, and he's not your Savior. You'd go, whoa. Well, first of all, those of you who know your Bible would know that I'm lying, but those of you, it would still be an incredibly depressing message. Here's the God who saved them out of Egypt, made a covenant with them in Abraham, saved them out of Egypt through the Exodus and through Moses. You know the whole story. And he labored over them. But because of their continued, inveterate, unrepentant rebellion, God finally said, you're not my people anymore. This is why Isaiah shows up in verses 41 through 41 and 2. And God tells him, you let the people know you're still my people. You're still my people. You might have given up on God, but God hasn't given up on you. God says this, I have a new day planned for you. Even though you've gone through the Babylonian exile, you've gone through, you've been destroyed by Babylon, you've gone through the exile, I've drop kicked you out of the land, even though I've said, you're not my people anymore, listen, I assure you that you're my people. And some of you in this room, you've done some pretty gnarly things. And you've more than once or twice thought, man, I don't even know if I'm a child of God anymore. if I'm a son of God, if I'm a daughter of God, if God has concern for me anymore. Because I think somewhere there I crossed a line. God was speaking heavy to my conscience saying, don't cross that line. But I crossed it. And then he said, don't cross that other line, but I crossed it. He said, don't cross that line, but I crossed it. I've crossed so many lines. Surely I've walked out of the kingdom. But God says, you're still

I've got a new day, not just another day planned for you. I've got a new day planned for you. But you have to rise to it, which means you have to put your faith in God. The author of Hebrews says that the word that the Jews heard, meaning the gospel, it didn't profit them because it wasn't united by faith in those who heard. They heard the gospel, but since there was no faith, that gospel just fell flat. Where there is no faith, the word of God falls flat. You have to believe. You have to have faith. You know, in fact, when the Babylonian exile came to an end in 537 BC, Cyrus, the Persian monarch, he stood up on what's called the Decree of Cyrus. He said, anybody who wants to go back to Jerusalem, let them go. You can go back and rebuild the temple. I'm going to finance it. I'm going to protect you guys on the way. And even though there were hundreds of thousands, if not millions of Jews now living in Babylon, basically only about 50,000 returned from the Babylonian exile. The vast majority of them had gotten comfortable living in Babylon. But there were those who heard. There were those who wanted to enter into God's new day. And listen, if you have faith, God is at work in you, both to work and to will and to work for His good pleasure. I can't say that I do it every day, but almost every day before I get out of bed, it's still dark, and I'll just raise up my hand, and I'll say the Lord's Prayer. Our Father who art in heaven, hallowed be thy name. You know that. And you can say it in, 14 seconds. It's not like you have to spend the whole day praying and fasting in bed. It's just a very, very quick prayer. Then you can also add things. Lord, I have faith in you today. You've given me responsibilities as a husband, as a dad, as a grandfather, as a pastor. May I serve those that you've given me to serve. May I not find excuses why not to. Now, we've had a lot of grandkids over this week, and I'm so glad it's raining, because can we go to the park? Oh, I'm so sorry. the equipment is all wet. So I tell them a dice game, you know, so we played a little bit of dice. But, you know, God has created not just me, God's created you to serve those that you're with, your husband, your wife, your kids, your grandkids, your parents, you know, whoever, whatever community you live in. Those of you who are most miserable in this room, you're waiting for people to wait on you. Why don't they ask me if I want a cup of coffee? Why don't they ask me if I want a cake? But those of you who are the most joyful, you're the ones who get up and serve. Hey, can I get you a cup of coffee? Can I get you a piece of cake? Can I do this for you? Can I do that for you? You're waiting. Those of you who are the most miserable in this room, you're waiting for people to notice you and to wait on you. But to those of you who are the most joyful, you're the ones taking the initiative. You can rise up in faith and claim a day, and every day will be a new day when you enter it with faith. God, I want to be your man today. God, I want to be your girl today. God, I want to, if I'm going to be a Christian, I want to do this thing right. I just want to skate through. I want to do the thing right. So, Lord, help me to be the Christian you would have me to be this day. And those of you who have that attitude in life, you're the most joyful. And again, those of you who don't, well, you know what's happening in your heart. The Lord says here in verse 2 of chapter 40, speak kindly to Jerusalem, call out to her that her warfare has ended, which meaning your enemies are defeated. See, Israel at this time, 175 years in the future, she was at war with Israel, and she was at war with God. Now, we know that, she was at war with Babylon, and she was at war with God. Now, the Babylonians were defeated by the Persians, and the Persians became the friend of Israel there for a while. So they were released from Israel, and their sin was defeated by the grace of God. Your warfare is ended. All of your enemies, they're gone. The Babylonians are gone. And guess what? The sin that brought you into exile.

the sin that brought about your ruin, it's gone. It's gone. And I can say to you, the Bible can say to you that your enemies have been defeated. Sin, death, grave, hell, and the devil, they've all been defeated in Jesus Christ, by Jesus Christ. There's nothing you could do to overcome sin, hell, death, grave, and the devil. There's nothing you could do to even give it a pinprick. I was watching a movie yesterday. Is it okay if I watch a movie about a werewolf? All right, so there. That's how lame I am. But this guy came to the sheriff. He said, show me the bullets in your gun. They were just all lead bullets. Yeah, you won't kill the werewolf with that. He gave her a silver bullet. And she had a run-in with the werewolf, and she's shooting all these lead bullets at it. They're just kind of bouncing off. And she goes, well, I think it's dumb, but I'll try it. She put a silver bullet in her gun and shot it, and that werewolf just over. See, you and I don't have any silver bullets. God has all the silver bullets. And sin, death, hell, grave, and the devil, they all take silver bullets. They all take Jesus' bullets. And Jesus defeated all of that for you and me. Your enemies have been defeated. Your warfare has ended. No matter how deep your rebellion, no matter how extensive your ruin, God's redemption is greater than both of them. You know, when John the Baptist showed up in the scene in the early chapters of the New Testament, his basic message was to Israel, listen, God's not done with you. You are still the people of God. And the fact that all Judea flocked to John the Baptist tells you about the spiritual condition of Judea.

0: Well, that's all the time we have for right now. 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You'll find a great map there for directions to our building. There's something for each age group, and we have various outreach ministries to participate in. Remember, unless the Lord builds a house, they labor in vain who build it.
1: Hi there, I'm Jordan. Matthew 12, verse 30 says, "Whoever is not with me is against me, and whoever does not gather with me scatters." You know, God makes it very clear that if we're not for Him, we're against Him. We can't love the world and fully love God. And the book of James confronts those who straddle the fence, those who want to love God while pursuing the world. Alistair Begg says, "When I allow self and my own selfish desires to take the place of my submission to God, I make myself inevitably a friend of the world and therefore an enemy of God." Steve Converse is next with Graceful Truth.
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16: With SRN News, I'm Keith Peters in Washington. Dolly Parton, the beloved music and film star known for her vibrant personality and poignant songwriting, has died. She was 80 years of age. Her career spanned decades with hits like Jolene and I Will Always Love You. Born in Tennessee, she rose from humble beginnings to become a country music icon. Pennsylvania health officials report that 2 unvaccinated residents have died after being infected with measles. They are the first measles-related deaths in the U.S. this year, following 3 last year. The U.S. is experiencing its worst measles year since 1991, with 2,777 cases reported as of Thursday. On Wall Street, the Dow by 180 points. The Nasdaq rose 171. The S&P advanced 24. 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
19: As a believer in Christ, how is your impact? In other words, is it of any meaning at all? 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If that's the case, then you bring to the church corporately those qualities as well. As we'll see next, today on Graceful Truth. Well, as Pastor Steve Converse continues our journey through 1 Thessalonians, We are at a snail's pace enjoying just exactly what he lays out in the introductory look at this letter to the church at Thessalonica. And as we work through our time together today, we'll realize that all of this work that's going on in the church, the growth, the way that the church looks to the society looking on, is all because God has done it. It is initiated by God. It's the work of God, not men. Here's Pastor Steve Converse with more on today's program.
3: Once you become a Christian, was that when we get our free will? No. The Bible says, then you're what? A slave to Christ. I mean, we like to think we're free. If salvation depended on free will, then guess what? You should not waste your time praying for anyone to be saved. Think about it. It would be a waste of time. Because God would be in heaven saying, yeah, you know what? I would like to see them get saved too. But they've got that free will, and, you know, I just can't override their choices, and let's hope they decide to choose me. So our prayers would be ridiculous. But Scripture shows a rather different picture of God. The biblical picture of God shows us that God always accomplishes his purposes, always. Isaiah chapter 46, verse 10. Isaiah 46:10 says, declaring the end from the beginning and from ancient times, things not done, saying, and this is God saying this, my counsel shall stand, and I will accomplish all my purpose. Or Job chapter 42, verse 2. I know Job says that you can do all things, speaking of God, and that no purpose of yours can be thwarted. I mean, think about it. He sent his son to earth. He sent Jesus to earth for what purpose? To save a people for his glory. That's what God did. If you turn over to Ephesians chapter 1, you can see this very clearly. Ephesians chapter 1, verses 4 to 12. It says, blessed be the God, in verse 3, and Father of our Lord Jesus Christ, who has blessed us in Christ with every spiritual blessing in the heavenly places. Verse 4, even as he chose us. Who is the us? He's speaking of Christians. He's speaking of the church at Ephesus. Even as he chose us in him, he, God, chose us, Christians, in him, in Christ. When? What's it say? Before the foundation of the world. Now, as I look around the audience, some of you are pretty old. Some of you are older than me. But guess what? None of you are that old. None of you have been here since the foundation of the world. Not one. But it says that's when God chose us. Guess what? None of us were here at the foundation of the world. Go back to Genesis. There's nothing. And before all there was nothing, that's when God chose us in him. Why did he do that? It says in verse 4 that we should be holy and blameless before him. And then it says this, in love he predestined us. Who is the us? His choice. The ones that he chose for adoption to himself as sons through Jesus Christ, according, look at this, to the purpose of their will. Does it say that? No, it says of his will. Of his will. To the praise of his glorious grace with which he has blessed us in his beloved. Verse 7 says, in him we have redemption through his blood, the forgiveness of our trespasses, according to the riches of his grace, which he lavished upon us in all wisdom and insight, making known to us the mystery of his will, according to his purpose, which he set forth in Christ. as a plan for the fullness of time to unite all things to in him, things in heaven and on earth. Verse 11 says this, in him, in Christ, we have obtained an inheritance, having been predestined according to the purpose of him who works all things according to the counsel of his will, so that we who were the first to hope in Christ might be the praise of his glory. Very clear. John 6:44, Jesus said this, no one, I mean, Jesus, the thing I like, love about the words of Jesus, there's no wiggle room here. There's no, well, what did he really mean by this? I mean, he spoke in black and white terms. John 6:44, he says this, no one can come to me unless what? Unless the Father who sent me draws him. No one can come to me except the Father who sent me draws him. And he says, and I will raise him up on the last day. I mean, well, what does that mean? It means no one can come to me, can come to Christ, unless the Father first draws him. It takes God's drawing for someone to come to Christ. You can't just figure it out on your own. That's why it's such a transformative, supernatural thing when someone gets saved. It's not our doing. It's God's doing. Now, at this point in Jesus' ministry, there's a lot of people following him. And a large number, a company of his disciples, at this point in time in his ministry, threw up their hands, they grumbled, and they turned away from him. They said, we're not going to put up with this. What's he talking about? I'm here because I want to be here. This purpose of the Father's will, what does that mean? They didn't like this teaching for the same reason people in the greater church don't like the teaching of election, because it's a very humbling, humbling doctrine. The idea that somehow you didn't figure this out on your own, that you were so desperate, that you were at your wit's end, that you needed to cry out to God for his grace and his mercy, and if it wasn't for him, you wouldn't be saved. That's a pride-crushing doctrine. When you get to heaven, you know, Jesus isn't going to say, well, how did you get here? What did you do to get here? No. God's going to ask one question for those who are attempting to enter heaven is, what did you do with my son? No one comes to me unless the Father who sent me draws him. And at that message, many of his disciples, his followers at the time, left him. That means, you know what? You can be a disciple of Christ and not be a true believer. Disciple just means follower. That's all it means. And there was a lot of people who were following Jesus for all the wrong reasons. Just like there's a lot of people in the church today that come to church every Sunday for all the wrong reasons. I mean, they're more worried about what the rest of the church would think if they didn't show up. Why, you just got to go to church. Because then people think, if I didn't go to church, then what would they think of me? They have no concern what God might think. Maybe we should stop and ask ourselves what God might think about that. But here, all these disciples of Jesus left him because they didn't like this teaching. And you know what he did? He didn't say, oh, sorry, maybe I misspoke, didn't mean to offend you. Come on back in. We don't want to hurt your feelings. No, he doubled down. Look it down further. If you doubt me, look at verse 65 of John chapter 6, the same chapter. He says, for this reason I have said to you that no one comes to me unless it has been granted him from my Father. So he reiterates it. See, if the Father is able to draw lost people to Christ, if that's true, and that's what this says, then we should pray that he would do so. We should pray that he would do so. It's his doing, not ours. God ordains the means as well as the end. He ordains both. Prayer and the proclamation, the proclaiming of the gospel, are his ordained means to save his elect church. That's how he's chosen to do it. You can scratch your head all day long and say, well, why did he do that? I don't know. But he did. And I know it's for his own glory. So we should pray for open doors for the gospel, both for ourselves and for other believers. In Colossians, Paul expresses this in chapter 4, verses 2 and 4. He says this, Colossians chapter 2, or chapter 4, verse 2. He says, continue steadfastly in prayer, being watchful in it with thanksgiving. At the same time, he says, pray also for us, that God may open to us a door for the word to declare the mystery of Christ, on account of which I am in prison, that I may make it clear, which is how I ought to speak. So he prayed that God, you know, he just didn't say, well, God's going to save whoever he's going to save, and I'm not going to participate. No. He understood that that was the means by where the gospel gets out there. God works in response to our prayers. Now, we don't know the ones whom God has granted that they will come to Christ until after they're saved. We don't know that. I don't think anyone in this room would have predicted, if you lived back in the time and say you were a new believer, and someone said, hey, you know what? I think we need to pray for this guy named Saul. I think most people would say, that guy's killing Christians. I don't think he's going to come to Christ. There's not much hope for him. We fall into that mindset when we're instructed in God's word to pray for those in authority over us. How do we pray? Are we praying for our president's salvation? Are we praying for our vice president's salvation? Are we praying for those in Congress and Senate? Are we praying for their salvation? Are we praying for God to get them? Because we think, well, there's no way somebody like Trump could ever come to Christ, or somebody like Biden could ever come to Christ. That would be impossible. No, it's not. No, it's not. We don't know. But that's what they thought of Saul. If you doubt, look at Acts chapter 9. Acts chapter 9. Even after he came to faith in Christ, many of the disciples were skeptical about his conversion. They didn't think it was authentic. They thought, no, this is a ruse. This is a trick. He's kind of drawing us in so then he can kill us. In Acts chapter 9, verse 13, starting verse 10, he says, now there was a disciple of Damascus named Ananias, and the Lord said to him in a vision, how would you like to be the reception of this vision? Ananias, and he said, here I am, Lord, willing to do whatever you want, Lord. And the Lord said to him, rise and go to the street called Straight. And at the house of Judas, look for a man of Tarsus named Saul. For behold, he is praying. Verse 12. And he has seen a vision, a man named Ananias come in and lay hands on him so that he might regain his sight. And you think, Ananias, I mean, he's saying, here I am, Lord, send me, whatever you want me to do. But look at what he says in verse 13. But Ananias answered the Lord. Like he's talking back to God. I mean, that's not being a good scenario. That's not a good place to be in, right? I mean, this is the God Almighty, the one who's in charge of everything, including your existence. And you're going to say, well, I don't know about this idea, God. He says, Lord, I have heard a lot about this guy. That's what he says, verse 13. How much evil he has done to your saints in Jerusalem. And here he has authority from the chief priest to bind all who call on your name. And you want me to do what? Verse 15, but the Lord said to him, go. Look at what it says. This is so beautiful. For he is a chosen instrument of mine to carry my name before the Gentiles and kings and the children of Israel. Verse 26, Further down it says, and when he had come to Jerusalem, he attempted to join the disciples, speaking of Saul, Paul, and they were afraid of him, for they did not believe that he was a disciple. See, when someone gets saved, it's always a miraculous transaction. God's hand, Isaiah 52 says, chapter 50, verse 2, is not so short that he cannot save those whom he chooses to save. It doesn't matter what their background is, doesn't matter how much sin they have. It's irrelevant. I mean, you hear this occasionally. You hear an interview with someone who's come to Christ, and their background is so horrid, you would think, is that even legit? Is this a PR stunt? But sometimes they're sincerely saved, and they're truly changed. And if God wants to save them, he's going to save them. I mean, think about it. If he wanted to save the wicked people of Nineveh in the Old Testament, he does so. He does so in spite of the lackluster preaching of even his chosen prophet, Jonah. His unwilling prophet. Go and preach to the people of Nineveh. What did Jonah do? He ran the other way. God, I'll go anywhere. I'm not going there. So we should pray for God to accomplish his sovereign purpose by saving a people for his glory. We need to clearly understand that. Because if we don't get that, we can't go any further. But secondly here, because election is God's purpose, which cannot fail, it results in changed lives. So it doesn't negate prayer, but it does result in changed lives because it is God's purpose, and God's purpose can never fail. That's why he says in verse 3 there of chapter 1 of 1 Thessalonians, remembering before our God and Father your work of faith and labor of love and steadfastness of hope. He lists three things there. That's why I said these are three evidences that really support your election, that help you affirm your salvation. Paul knew that God has chosen these people for salvation because he could see the results in their lives. So many times, and I've done it, and other people have done it. You know, you come across somebody who's not a Christian, and you do your evangelism thing, and they make the profession of faith in Christ, and, you know, they pray the prayer, they do whatever they have to do. And then years later, you run into them, and there's not a sign of Christ in their life. I mean, they're as lost as anybody could be lost. And you're thinking, well, wait a minute, I prayed with them. You know, they made a profession of faith. We do this a lot of times with our own children because we want to believe that they're Christians. And then we look at their lives. There's nothing depicting Christ. But what do we say? But, you know, in second grade, the Sunday school teacher came up to the classroom afterwards and said, oh, little Johnny made a profession of faith today. And we even gave Johnny a little birthday for his first salvation. And we affirm that Johnny was a Christian, even though when he entered his teenage years, Christ was far from his life. And he got into things he shouldn't have gotten into, and he was living a life that's totally opposite of what you would call Christian in any form or fashion. And then high school came, and then you can go down the road. But we know he's a Christian because he made, no, nothing's changed. I mean, nothing has changed in an individual's life. There's no salvation. When I was a youth pastor, I used to tell kids, you know, they'd go to camp and they'd throw their little piece of wood in the fire and be all happy they came to Christ. And, you know, I mean, I was excited at first too, but then after a couple years of doing that year after year and seeing the same kids come home and get back into the drugs and get back into the immorality and then go back to camp and make the whole thing and do it over and over and over again, I used to tell kids this, you know what? No change, no Jesus, no Jesus, no change, period. I don't care what you prayed. I don't care how many times you go to church, how many friends you witness to. No change, no Jesus, no Jesus, no change, because that's the only way change can come authentically, is when God does that work of salvation in someone's heart. So we have to ask ourselves, can we know? Paul knew. He knew about these people for those three reasons. They had a working faith, and we'll just introduce this. But the three evidences worth remembering of your election are, first of all, a working faith. What does that speak of? It speaks of a faith that has made an effect in your life. It's something dealing in the past. It's talking about a conversion that has happened. That's why in New Testament terms, when someone comes to Christ, we say that they are what? Born again. Okay, they're born again. Why? Because they're so bad off. We're so far into our sinful behavior and our sin has stained us so deeply, you can't just paint a little Jesus on top of what you got. God says, I have to recreate you. There's no hope for you. You are so dark and stained by your sin that you could scrub night and day for the rest of your life, and you're not going to clean yourself up enough to stand in my holy presence. The only way I can do that is if I can transfer the righteousness of Christ, the holiness of Christ, to you. And in order for that to happen, you have to acknowledge that you need that. See, we don't want to acknowledge that. We want to believe that, no, there's some good in me. I'm a good person. I mean, I care about people. I help people in the neighborhood and feed the homeless and really care. I'm a sincere person. You don't know me, Steve. I'm a really good guy. By the world standards, you may be the best guy in the world. But guess what? That's not going to get you to heaven. If that's what you're trusting in, my friend, you're going to be sorely mistaken when you die and you stand before God and you say, well, God, I was a good guy. I mean, his answer is painted for us in Matthew 7. I mean, there are people there in that chapter that say, Lord, Lord, haven't we done this? Haven't we healed the sick, fed the poor? And they're calling Jesus Lord. And his answer to them is haunting. His answer is what? I don't know who you are. That should put fear in your heart. It does mine. That working faith is a faith that has happened in your life at a point in time, and you see demonstrably a change. God has affected change in your life. That's why the Bible, in biblical terms, it says you've been called out of what? Darkness into his light. I mean, there's no wiggle room there. He doesn't say, oh, you know, I'm going to call you out of darkness into gray. He doesn't say that, does he? He says, no, from darkness to light. So he says, I'm constantly bearing in mind your work of faith. The fact that, you know what, I saw God do a change in you. You were transformed by the glorious work of God.
10: Well, it is our prayer here at Graceful Truth that God would reveal his grace to your hearts through the teaching of his word each week. 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We do thank you for joining us and look forward to hearing from you. It would mean a great deal to us at this time of year. Until next week at this same time, God bless. 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
20: Near the end of the Revolutionary War, George Washington received a letter from one of his own officers. Colonel Louis Nicola suggested that America might be better served by a monarchy, with Washington himself as king. Washington firmly rejected the idea. He had spent years leading Americans in a fight for independence from a monarchy. He would not see that victory end with America creating a king of its own. He understood that the cause of the revolution was greater than any one man. His example reminds us that power can be offered, earned, or taken. But character determines whether we use it for ourselves or remain faithful to something greater.
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30: 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I thank God for you and pray His richest blessings upon you and your family.
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2: One of the other things that really is a trait of following Jesus that doesn't get a lot of press or a lot of attention is Jesus cultivated a personal support system for His life. 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He had to have a sort of infrastructure that supported His life in the will of God.
0: To be a true disciple of Christ is to mimic the life He lived on earth, to study His actions and imitate them as best we can. In our last Destined for Victory message with Pastor Paul Shepherd, we talked about the Lord's consistent lifestyle of prayer. 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So let's get started with today's Destined for Victory message, Neglected Areas of Discipleship.
2: The only way you're going to really get rid of worry in your life is to develop a prayer life. As a follower of Christ, you need to develop a prayer life. Our Savior often, not every now and then, often withdrew to lonely places and He prayed. And if He needed to pray, you and I have to pray. Prayer is one of those neglected areas of discipleship that I want to encourage you to become diligent about. One of the other things that really is a trait of following Jesus that doesn't get a lot of press or a lot of attention is Jesus cultivated a personal support system for His life. Here's what I mean by that. Jesus knew that in order to do the will of God, He had to build a support system. He had to have a sort of infrastructure that supported His life in the will of God. He needed to ensure that He would be successful in accomplishing the purpose of God. And so part of that was to develop what I call a personal support system. What that means is, as you live your life in the will of God, you are gonna be drained, you're gonna be tapped on, because God's will for all of us is to be a blessing. God's will for all of us is to help others, to bless others, to share our faith with others, to let our light shine before others, to do good works. Ephesians 2:10 says you and I were created for good works. God prepared us in advance that we might do some good works in His name. And so as you live your life doing those good works, giving glory to God, you're going to be drained. As you share wisdom, as you teach those who are coming behind you, as you are a mentor, a parent, a grandparent, as you work on your job, you're constantly giving out and you're drained. And Jesus understood that you have to counter draining, which is important, which is necessary. I feel sorry for people who are living their lives expecting to be filled all the time by everybody. You're missing the boat. You are supposed to give out. There are supposed to be some people who drain you and don't do anything for you. You got to get that straight. That's part of God's will. Stop getting mad at your kids because they're always draining you. That's what they're supposed to do. You are the giver. They weren't created for you. You were created to teach them and instruct them. They weren't created to convenience your life. Your kids will inconvenience you. So when you feel awfully inconvenienced, awfully tapped out, hopefully that means you're doing your job. And so you got to understand there are people on your job. There are people in your ministry sphere. I can't get mad at people tapping into myself and the other pastors, always tapping into our wisdom and our spiritual insight and need our prayers and need our counsel and need our direction. That's the way they're supposed to be. But God says in order to match the draining that's going on in your life, there ought to be some things that fill you, that refresh you, that renew you. And it's interesting to me when I study the life of Jesus that he didn't just give out. Now again, Jesus was all God and all man. If anyone could just give endlessly, it would have been Jesus. But I notice as I study the life of Jesus that Jesus had not only drainers, healing the sick, preaching the gospel to the poor, and all that stuff that he constantly did, people tapping into him, crowds following him, all that. He got to work miracle after miracle. These folk hungry, come on, let's break some bread, let's feed them. He's just constantly giving out. But I notice when I read about his life that he found those persons who could refresh him, who could renew him, who could energize him. Among Jesus, the people in Jesus' support system were six in particular. There were, among his 12 disciples, there were Peter, James, and John. And outside of his 12 disciples, there were three persons, Mary, Martha, and Lazarus. And you notice that the role they played in Jesus' life was unique because these six persons weren't just those who received his word and received teaching from him. They did. But they also had a unique place in his heart. For instance, when you get to Luke chapter 10, beginning at verse 38, you see that story of Martha opening her home to Jesus. They lived in a village called Bethany, about 2 miles down the road from Jerusalem. Jesus could go there and just chill out because Martha, who lived with her sister Mary, opened her home to Jesus, said, come on in, bring your disciples. Yeah, you all come on in. I'll feed you. I'll take care of you. This is a place where you can get away from the hustle and bustle of Jerusalem. Place where it's safe for you to chill out. Just be yourself. Do you know that I don't care how super strong you think you are, you need people who will help you and strengthen you and refresh you. You need people who look not only to take from you, but look to give to you. If you are a David, you need a Jonathan. When Jonathan found David, he always left David stronger than he found him. He always left him more encouraged, left him better off. He would divest of his wealth. He would give into the life of his friend. Clearly, the Bible says this was a God-ordained relationship. David so honored his relationship with Jonathan that years after Jonathan was dead, you see David saying, who is still alive of the household of Jonathan that I can be a blessing to? You need people in your life who meet you at the point of those kinds of needs. You need people who help you get strengthened when you are drained. People who say, listen, what can I do to help you? And they open their homes and their lives and their resources for your benefit. In fact, there in Luke 10, when Jesus went to their house, you know, we have that story there of Martha then beginning to prepare a meal, and she got distracted about all the preparation she's making. She got Jesus and all these disciples in her house, and, you know, she got stressed about it and what have you. And then she comes, you know, into the room where they are reclining, and Mary is sitting there, her sister sitting there on the floor just listening to Jesus. And Martha got mad, you read it there, and she said, Lord, why don't you tell her to get up and help me? And, you know, Jesus responded, you are troubled about many things. You're stressed out about many things, but what Mary has chosen is better. In other words, she understands that the things I'm sharing are really important, and as compared with the stress that you're under, this is better, and it's not going to be taken away from her. The implication is you wanted to do a nice thing for us. You should have made sure you had the wherewithal to cook and keep a good attitude. But here is my point. When you read that story, Jesus wasn't there to talk to Mary. Jesus waiting for the food to be done. Because Martha had invited him in so she could minister to him. So she could give him a meal and give him a place to recline. And he's just waiting for the food. While he's waiting for the food, they're sitting there and he's just talking. And you know, Jesus started talking if there were going to be words of truth. But he wasn't there to minister. He didn't come to take a text. He came to relax. You need places, you need people that help you relax, that fill you up when you've been drained. You need people who care that you don't just go and go and go and give out indefinitely. And you need people. And the example of Jesus is that you will find them if you search in your sphere of influence. God will see to it that there are persons there who can meet you at the point of those needs. Mary and Martha were among those people. Their brother Lazarus was among those people. In fact, the Bible says of Lazarus in John's Gospel, chapter 11, you are told in the first three verses that Lazarus got sick and that Mary and Martha didn't even panic. They sent a messenger to Jesus, who was out of town, and said, "Tell him that the one you love is sick." He was so close to Lazarus that the messenger didn't even have to call him by name. They said, "To tell you that the one you love is sick. Your boy is sick." Obviously, Lazarus meant the world to Jesus. Now, he came to be the Savior. But in being the Savior, he understood that not everyone will play the exact same role in your life. You and I have to get that straight. A lot of us think the Christian position is you treat everyone exactly alike. Not so. There are some people, the only role in your life is for them to drain you. Don't expect anything out of them. You will be bitterly disappointed because they will tap you to within an inch of your life and then walk away happy. Come on, that's just where some people are. They'll take everything they can take. And you're there on a respirator, emotionally speaking, and they are so glad, "Ooh, you helped me so much," give you a hug, and they are gone. And so you got to understand it and quit getting bitter, because God sent them into your life so you can be a blessing to them. Don't get mad at the wrong folks. You got to say, "Lord, help me to discern the people who not only do I minister to them and I help them, but you have uniquely equipped them to be a blessing to me." And Lazarus and Mary and Martha were like that. So were Peter, James, and John. When you study the Gospels, there are times Jesus took Peter, James, and John places he didn't take the other disciples. So you got to get this straight. A lot of us think, "Well, that's favoritism." No, it's discerning the role that people are to play in your life. There's some folk, if you're going to be blessed, if you're going to be happy, if you're going to maximize that trip, if you're going to really enjoy it, there are some people who need to be with you, and there are some people who do not need. Are y'all feeling me? There are some people who do not need. Your best bet is don't let them know about the trip. I promise you now, I'm trying to help you. Don't let some folk know you're going. They will invite themselves. And if you're going to get the will of God done like our Savior did, you're going to have to learn to discern the roles that God would have people play. There were times Peter, James, and John got to go places the others didn't. And you say, "What was that about?" He was building a unique relationship with them so that when he needed them most in the Garden of Gethsemane, Matthew chapter 26, Jesus takes all of the disciples except Judas, who has already gone to betray him. All of them go into the garden. Jesus is heavy of heart. Takes all the disciples into the garden. And then notice what he says. He says to the other eight, "Stay here." And he takes Peter, James, and John, and he walks farther. into the garden. And he says to them, out of earshot of the others, he says, fellas, my soul is exceedingly sorrowful unto death. He says to them, I feel like I'm about to die. This is the most difficult moment that I've ever had on earth. And he communicates his heart of hearts, his most raw feelings to just these men. And he says to them, watch with me. In other words, I need your moral support. I need your strength. There's not a lot you can do for me, but I just need to know that you care for me in this moment, that you are supporting me. And then he went farther and he began to pray. And you need people in your life that you can say things to that you dare not say to everybody else. You do know that you have some things that only certain folk can hear, don't you? I hope you've learned that by this point in your life, that you better not just let anything come out of your mouth when you're around certain people. They can't handle it. They're not built for that. But God will raise up the Peter, James, and Johns, the Marys, Marthas, Lazaruses, who can handle you not only at your best, but at your most tried moments. When things are difficult, God will raise up people who were built for tough times in your life, who will say, you're gonna make it. We got your back in prayer. We're gonna help you. We're gonna strengthen you. We're gonna take care of you. And you need to find and build that personal support system. You need to understand the importance of people like that in your life. Not only is it people who will play that role, but you've got to find the activities that strengthen you and refresh you. And not all of them are spiritual at all. You got to find what rejuvenates you. And you got to invest time in that. That's part of your personal support system. You got to give your time, some of your time, to activity of refreshing. Do you know that's what the concept of vacation is all about? The concept was you work, you give your life in meaningful activity, but you need to balance that by having time when you vacate what is the normal giving out in your life. And you vacate that and you find things that refresh you and strengthen you. And you got to do that in your life, whether it's trips or whether it's just a hobby that you really enjoy and really get into. You'd be surprised what refreshes people. I was watching TV, I think, a couple of days ago, one of the morning shows, as I was getting ready for my day, and they were doing a little feature on the relationship between Cracker Jacks and baseball. And, you know, they were just talking about how Cracker Jacks really came into its own, and then when they created that song, Take Me Out to the Ball Game, you ever heard that song? And it has Cracker Jacks right in the song. You know, buy me some peanuts and Cracker Jacks.

0: when in Cracker Jacks they had certain metal prizes. And then they had a period of plastic prizes and then paper prizes. And there's an annual convention. And there were people who had gotten in their cars and on planes and gone to a convention. And they have booths and setups and displays. And they're trading Cracker Jacks memorabilia. And I thought, look at what people can get into. I mean, they had on the hat. You know, the Cracker Jacks box, there was a, you know, that little sailor hat. And the people had these hats on. Grown, intelligent people. And you know what? I stood there and thought, I'm not mad at y'all. Because you have found something that floats your boat, that makes you excited, and they're doing deals and trading memorabilia and what have you. And I said, if it works for you, work it, baby, work it. Because I'd rather be silly at a Cracker Jacks convention, but refreshed and renewed, than to be walking around mad and mean and cranky because I don't know how to get a break from my life. And the church is plagued with a bunch of mean spiritual folk. So holy that you're like a rattlesnake. And you need to go somewhere and chill out and find what'll float your boat and find what you can get into. It doesn't have to be any big. Some folk go out in their garden, and their garden just blesses them and renews them. I'm not coming with you, but go. Go in Jesus' name. I don't play dirt. I try to stay as clean as I can. The idea of digging all over. Oh, come on, Pastor. No, I'm not getting down in there. But whatever it is that floats your boat, go for it. My help is not in the garden. My help is at the beach. It's on a cruise. Oh, a cruise speaks to my spirit. I'm telling you. Just... Oh, my goodness. Get out there. Get on that balcony. Sit in the lounge chair. The water is just like music to me. Whatever it is. Then when we get to the ports of call, I find the man that rents the jet skis. Get out there. And Meredith said, you were in the air. You and that whole thing were in the air. I said, that's where I wanted to be. I didn't rent the jet ski to just be putting along. No, no. Crank that puppy up. Find myself a wake of a boat or something. Bam! Hit it and go. I'm out of time. Let's stand up.
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3: Well, we're taking the Proverbs Pledge August 25th, so reading chapter 25 today. We're going to look at verse 12. 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You know, a wise reproof can be convicting and correcting. No matter how encouraging those words are, and no matter how powerful the wise reproof might be, they are useless if they fall on a deaf ear. So two issues here, the ability to deliver a message and the obedience of the listener's ear. So take the Proverbs pledge. Do what it says. Pursue wisdom. 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
12: Maybe it isn't a fist, but the words land just as hard, and they leave marks that take far longer to heal. 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Well, Job knew that feeling too. His world had already collapsed. And then came the friends, the ones who were supposed to help. Today on Insight for Living, Chuck Swindoll opens his Bible to the book of Job and offers what he calls reassuring hope for the assaulted and abused.
13: What did you talk about at breakfast early in the morning of September the 11th, 2001? Don't remember, do you? There was a small group of people who will never forget what they talked about at breakfast. They had gathered at the Pentagon in Washington, D.C., with the Secretary of Defense, Donald Rumsfeld. And they listened to him as he, at that time, it seemed, simply offered a theoretical concern. Some might have even gone so far as to say a studied prediction. He said, sometime in the next 2, 4, 6, 8, 10, 12 months, there will be an event in the world that will remind people how important it is to have a strong, healthy defense department. Little did Rumsfeld and any of those who sat at the breakfast at 8 o'clock that morning in the Pentagon have any idea that Flight 77 was on its way from Dulles International to the Pentagon building. How could they have known? Jeffrey Krames, author of The Rumsfeld Way, describes the man's immediate reaction when, within minutes after the words had fallen from his lips, that plane crashed into the other side of the Pentagon, taking 180 of Rumsfeld's colleagues and high-ranking officers in the military. Krames writes, instinctively, Rumsfeld dashed out of the room, asked if anyone knew what had happened, then ran toward the smoke. Surrounded by chaos and rubble and rescue workers, he helped get some of the wounded onto stretchers. Another publication released shortly after that tragic event, The Economist reported, Rumsfeld had done what soldiers have to do. Stand fast when the world explodes around you. He led by example. During that time and in the hours that followed, what some were calling an out-of-touch Secretary of Defense was transformed into a courageous Secretary of War with a vital mandate that to this day he has not forgotten. At 8 o'clock in the morning of September 11, the same man who had spoken theoretically of the possibility of a tragic event found himself engaged in the same in less than an hour. Reminds me of Job. Remember chapter 1, verse 6? Remember how it began? Now there was a day. Seems so innocuous. Like the dawning of the 11th of September, just another early autumn dawn. The smell of autumn's in the air. Children have been hustled off to school or driven there, and moms and dads are busy about their work, and the whirl of commerce has just begun. With Job, I can't help but imagine his standing at the kitchen window as his wife is finishing the breakfast, and he says to her, "You know, sweetheart, just look at this. Crops are full. Caravan is on its way right there. Another coming in. Servants busy. Look at the, look over there at our son's home. Look at that." And she walks over and looks with him, puts her arms around his waist. He says, "You know, honey, it may not always be like this. May not always be like this. You know, this could all change. While Satan is meeting with the Lord God, offering a sinister strategy, Job and his sweet wife finish the conversation with a soft kiss and sit at the table to talk of home and family and life and the future until all hell breaks loose. Who would have ever imagined? And Job, too, ran toward the smoke. And there were buildings that were scattered like pieces of firewood thrown in the air. And one servant after another bringing horrible news and then worse news. And then the ultimate, all 10 children are dead. And he loses it all. Possessions, staff, the ability to make a living, his children, and while still soiled from the burial, chapter 2 begins the same innocuous way again. There was a day. Another one of those sunrises. Satan back for round 2 with the eternal God, saying with something of a sneer, "Yeah, you protect him, but you let this pain touch him, and he will curse you to your face." I mean, who wouldn't serve you in good health? He realized that Job did not blame God, nor did he in any way sin. The last verse of chapter 1 reads, and Job thinks he's gone through it all. He's washing up and drops in bed that dreadful night, only to awaken sore to the touch. And before that sun goes down, he's covered with boils. And by the end of that week, they're bursting and they're itching and the fever is rising and he's swelling, and he shaves his head and he stumbles away from what was once his lovely plantation and finds his way to where dogs root for food, the city dump, and cries. But in all this, Job does not sin with his lips. He must have thought when sitting there and his wife comes close to suggest that he simply curse God and die, he must have thought, "I remember, honey, when I was standing at the kitchen window." Remember that? Remember that? Secretary of the War, Secretary of Defense Rumsfeld must have replayed his speech 100 times in his mind over these last many months. "Remember when I said 2, 3, 4, 12 months. Job, many, many centuries earlier, led by example. And he has become, for all of us, not a perfect man, not a flawless man, not an ideal model, that's Christ, but a remarkable, patient, enduring soul who to this day has given us a cliche, the patience of Job. Who knows how many laid aside by sickness have reminded themselves of the story of Job. I can tell you, my wife and I, having gone through a few things recently that have just been completely out of the blue, have reminded ourselves several times, just spontaneously, It just takes the endurance of Job to stay at it. And if the pain and the suffering and the loss and all of this destruction were not bad enough, there comes from a distance a handful of friends. Chapter 2, verse 11 tells us at the end of the verse, they came by appointment to sympathize with him and to comfort him. That was their goal. That was their objective. They corresponded, they communicated with one another, each living in a different place, and they agreed on the same objective, and they would go and they would put their arms around their hurting friend, and they would thank him for his life, and they would bring him encouragement. But something got lost between the planning of that objective and the implementation of it. Somehow the agenda got blurred. They sat for a week and stared at him, not able to speak because they saw his pain was great. Verse 13 of chapter 2, and as someone said, no problem there. The problem came when they decided to speak. And at that point, I think a worse pain than Job had ever known struck and stayed with him for an undetermined period of time. You and I have known people who have lost things. You and I have known people who have gone belly up in business. You and I know people who have buried not one, but several children. I know of one family who buried four in one day. But I doubt that we know someone who was landed on after all of that by a handful of people who came for the distinct purpose of criticizing and judging and ultimately condemning this victim. That's exactly what they did. Satan danced with glee. It was wonderful. Without knowing it, they were his spokesman. This is going to work. God will see the man curse him to his face. No one can hold up under that kind of barrage. And the full first cycle runs its course from chapter 3 through chapter 14 as Eliphaz and then Bildad and then Zophar take their turns as they vent their spleen on him. And then round 2 kicks in chapter 15. And again, taking turns, probably because Eliphaz is the oldest. Chapter 18, Bildad responds now for the second time. And if you like comparing, look at chapter 8, verse 2, and compare 18:2, and you'll see it's same song, literally second verse. They begin the same. How long? Bildad's getting a little put out. How long will you hunt for words? Show understanding, and then we can talk. Why are we regarded as beasts, as stupid in your eyes, O you who tear yourself in your anger? For your sake is the earth to be abandoned? I mean, does time stop because you have a little pain? Or the rock to be moved from its place? Is God going to hold his breath while you get your life straightened out? That's all the implication of these kind of sarcastic accusations, this exasperating, insulting kind of beginning. George Bernard Shaw once compared the average conversation to a phonograph with half a dozen records. You soon get tired of them all. How long, Job? How long? That's the way Bildad sees this whole thing. He's not interested in Job's pain. He's interested in Job shutting up and admitting that he's sinful. Here's the way Bildad thinks. God is just and fair. God punishes the wicked and he blesses the righteous. If you repent, God will bless you. If you don't repent, he'll keep judging you. Repent. Job is not repenting. He hasn't done anything wrong. But you see, Bildad's theology doesn't have room for mystery. Like many Christians today, many. If you suffer, you're out of God's will. He wants everybody well. What horrible theology. If he wanted everybody well, we'd all be well. He's God. He's in charge. He doesn't go, oh, how'd you get sick? He's not like that. He's running the show, if you will. He deliberately allows sickness. He deliberately permits, sometimes for mysterious reasons, never revealed, other times clearly for reasons that he does reveal. But he is in charge. And if you pray for the healing of an individual and healing doesn't come, it's not the individual's fault. Because God doesn't want everyone well. Paul himself prayed three times that this thorn would be taken from him, and the Lord said three times, no, no, no. And Paul stopped praying. Most gladly, therefore, will I learn through this that the power of God may rest on me. It's a mystery, but Bildad hasn't any room for mystery. It's clear in Bildad's mind that there is some secret sin somewhere in Job's life that if we stay on him long enough, he'll finally admit it. I think the great sin that Job wrestled with is, how do I kill these guys? But that's just no extra charge for that. It's just a thought that I would have had I been sitting there covered in boils. Bildad now visits Job with one reminder after another of death. How's that for a counselor? How's that for a friend? He pulls out all the stops and underscores the presence, verse 14, chapter 18, of the King of Terrors. The King of Terrors. Put on your margin, death. That's what he's referring to. This is poetry. He uses poetic language. He uses allegory. He uses analogy. He uses word pictures in the poetry of his presentation. And he pictures Job dying in four different word pictures. Verses 5 and 6, a light going out. Indeed, the light of the wicked goes out. The flame of his fire gives no light. The tent is dark, verse 6. Second, a person who is trapped, heading for death. That's verses 7 through 10. The vigorous stride is shortened, and his own scheme brings him down. There's an implication that you have a scheme, Job, and you're not admitting it. You're not confessing it. Notice the word pictures for this trapped person. He is thrown into the net by his own feet. He steps on the webbing. 9, a snare seizes him. Verse 9 concludes, a trap snaps shut. Verse 10, a noose for him is hidden in the ground, a trap for him on the path. And then third, when you get to verse 11, he becomes a fugitive who is being pursued. And here is where he introduces the King of Terrors by name. All around, terrors frighten him. So there are terrors to frighten him, verse 11. There's exhaustion that weakens him, verse 12. His strength is famished. There's calamity that confuses him. Calamity is ready at his side. Sound like Job? Keep reading. His skin is devoured by disease. Job, listen. These are all signs of you and your life. Verse 14, you're torn from the security of your tent. You've lost it all. You've had the removal of all of your goods and all of your financial security. Ultimately, look at 15, how it ends. Brimstone is scattered on his habitation. Hell itself, Job. Fire and brimstone, that's coming, Job. Then he describes him after a light that's extinguished and a person that's trapped and a fugitive that's being pursued. Fourth, he shows him to be a tree that's uprooted, verse 16. His roots are dried below. His branch is cut off. Memory of him perishes from the earth like a tree that's cut down. In a passing of years, you can't even remember where it was. There's no name. He's driven from light to darkness and chased from the inhabited world. No offspring, no posterity among his people, nor any survivor where he sojourned. Surely, look at this grim conclusion, verse 21. Such are the dwellings of the wicked. Can't you hear Bildad? Such are the dwellings of the wicked. This is the place of him who does not know God. Whoa. I mean, here is Job itching madly. Fever is growing, and he head shaved, and he's dirty there sitting in that city dump. And here is this man with the audacity to dress him down and to judge him. Now, why would the Lord include this in his word?

0: you know, we'll be glad when you're gone so you can get the bed clean, get somebody else in here. But Bildad still lives. You know, he made two major mistakes. First, he's talking to the wrong person. And second, he's speaking with the wrong motive. Let me tell you something. The things Bildad says about death and about being haunted by death and being driven to this frightening degree, it's true if you don't know Christ. He's got the wrong man in mind, but it's true. Bildad's right. There is a way that seems right to the man, but the end thereof are the ways of death. You and I know people who do not know the Lord Jesus, and we try every gracious way we know to present to them hope and reassurance and forgiveness and a reason to go on, and we weave into it words regarding their coming to Christ, and they blink and look at us, and they say, no, we make it on our own. Well, that's what you get when you try to make it on your own. And the horror is this is the place of him who does not know God. But you see, Bildad has no right to say this to a fellow believer. Now let's notice Job's reply. Job heard his opening words, verse 2 of chapter 18. Look at Job's opening words, verse 2 of chapter 19. How long will you torment me and crush me with words? These 10 times you have insulted me. You are not ashamed to wrong me. I have the verbs underlined in my Bible. Torment, crush, insult, wrong. Whew. Let me step in here before we get neck deep in this with Job. Reproof is a good thing. We all need accountability, no question. Some don't like and don't want accountability. So any kind of reproof is resisted. Preachers love to be kept free of reproof, so they love the verse, touch not God's anointed. So I'm a man of the book. You don't correct me. I'm above that. I correct you. That's garbage. We all need reproof. Faithful are the wounds of a friend. Faithful are the wounds. Trustworthy are the bruises caused by the wounding of one who loves you, the Hebrew reads. Trustworthy are the bruises caused by the wounding of one who loves you, but deceitful are the kisses of an enemy.
1: 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Bildad showed up with a hammer, but a true friend comes with a heart. 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It's a shocking portrayal of human suffering, and today's study in Job chapters 18 and 19 reminds us that the people closest to us can either become our greatest source of healing or our deepest source of pain. 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
1: 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The Lord bless you and keep you. The Lord make his face to shine upon you and be gracious to you. 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Yes, Mike Matthews coming in following Lifeline with more encouragement for you through the night. 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
3: 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Freedom stood up for reality, and the crowd went nuts. Enes Kanter Freedom attended a WNBA game with a t-shirt that defined a woman as an adult human female. The shirt provoked a profane response from Chicago Sky players, leading the league to eject Freedom from the arena, in every possible sense. When was the last time anyone saw a player in the NBA, NFL, Major League Baseball, NHL lose their minds and their focus over a t-shirt in the stands? This is the second time in a week for the WNBA in which a team either threatened to expel or outright expelled fans for wearing t-shirts that only express support for biology as the definition of women. This isn't a sports league. It's a struggle session with cardio. It is a cult of progressivism and microcosm where dissent has to be silenced and truth banished. It may be a clown show at the WNBA, but writ large, it really is a danger to freedom, not just Enes Kanter freedom. I'm Ed Morrissey.
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5: Near the end of the Revolutionary War, George Washington received a letter from one of his own officers. Colonel Louis Nicola suggested that America might be better served by a monarchy, with Washington himself as king. Washington firmly rejected the idea. He had spent years leading Americans in a fight for independence from a monarchy. He would not see that victory end with America creating a king of its own. He understood that the cause of the revolution was greater than any one man. His example reminds us that power can be offered, earned, or taken, but character determines whether we use it for ourselves or remain faithful to something greater.
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9: With SRN News, I'm Keith Peters in Washington. Evacuations have been ordered in rural Texas, where a wildfire has quickly expanded to cover more than 78 square miles. The fire began early Monday afternoon in the lightly populated area in the north-central part of the state. Some schools have canceled classes and shelters have opened for residents and livestock. Wildfires have been popping up across the south and the west in recent days amid extremely dry conditions. Dolly Parton, the beloved film and music star known for her vibrant personality and poignant songwriting, has died. She was 80 years of age. On Wall Street, the Dow Jones Industrial Average up by 180 points today. The NASDAQ rose 171. The S&P 500 advanced by 24 points. More details at SRNNews.com.
10: Pastors, how should the church engage a culture increasingly divided by politics?